0: brew of pine to deal with colds, cough, and congestion, or as immune booster because there's tons of vitamin C in pine. I would take that pine cone, put it in a pot with a bunch of pine needles to cover the bottom, with slicing off a piece of tree bark or wood that has some pine tar or sap on it, putting it in there, throwing some water on top, putting some lemon in there, boiling it, steeping it down, and then topping it off with some peppermint, you know, that peppermint candy. I wouldn't use that today. That's what the old folks use. I would actually use peppermint and put some honey in it.
1: The described remedies are derived from African, Native American, and European cultural practices. Many natural healing traditions emerged during the period of colonization and slavery in the United States. Experts like Michelle Elizabeth Lee are bringing life to these home remedies that were once paramount for survival. I met up with Michelle at Joaquin Miller Park in Oakland, California, to learn more about plant medicine and what inspired her to preserve this history of traditional African-American healing in North America.
2: It's a tradition that I grew up with, that I just thought everybody else grew up with, and it wasn't until I got older that I realized it was really something special. And people would look at black folk medicine or hoodoo medicine as something like old wives' tale. Mm-hmm. And I knew that these remedies and the knowledge went so far deep into a medicinal practice that I wanted people to know, no, these aren't old wives' tale. These are tried and true, proven remedies that work and that people knew how they worked and why they worked. And so there's that knowledge that's there. That's one. The other one was I felt like as black folks, African Americans, indigenous African descendant Americans, we're often not given the credit for the amount of expertise and knowledge that we have and that we brought here in order to survive. And then I felt like on the spiritual side, I felt like my ancestors were telling me to do this, to document the tradition before all of the old folks, more of the old folks die off who carry the knowledge.
1: Inspired to maintain and pass down the knowledge of her ancestors, Michelle delved into a 6-year project. From 1996 to 2002, she spoke with herbalists, healers, and community elders, mainly from the southern region of the United States, to hear firsthand accounts of how people use plant medicine for healing.
2: Hattie Hazel Pegues Clark, who is from Scotland County in Laurel Hill, North Carolina. And one of the things that, we're about the same age. I'm 62 now, so back then. And her son, Junior, and my son were good friends when we lived down in North Carolina. And one of the things that she told me, and she used these types of medicines, these traditional medicines, all her life. You know, most of the black folks down there, a lot of them have the intersection of the African and the indigenous. And she said that during the times when her children were teething, her grandmother would go and find a wasp nest that was empty. And she would get it so that they can teethe on the wasp nest, which was also would be like a anesthetic for their gums and also give them something to gnaw on. So I thought that was pretty amazing. Where are you going to find a wasp nest, right? And she says, let me read some from the book. I was raised in the country, way in the country, John Station area in Laurinburg, North Carolina. I was naturally born right here on Sneed's Grove Road. Little house still standing up, bless its heart. You see that chimney part right there? And we actually went out into the field to see that little house, which was covered in vines. My father was born and raised in South Carolina, right near McCall. His mother was Indian, and his father's mother was Indian. On my mama's side, my grandmother was Indian too, a Cherokee. Her name, now get this, was Calafia White. Like Queen Calafia. I was like, wow, how from way back then, and their knowledge, their connection to who we are, much is probably deeper than we realize. She was a pretty brown-skinned woman. She had straight hair, reddish. I loved her hair. She taught me a lot. My grandmother taught me, my mama, how to use the medicines, and they both taught me. Rabbit's tobacco is the best medicine. I make tea from rabbit's tobacco every year starting in October. So there we go with the preventative, you know, remedies, treatment, so that you don't have to go like, oh, she's really sick and now I've got to, you know, get her to be unsick. If you're taking care of yourself and doing the preventative all year long, the cleansing, seasonal, and all of that, then you don't have to get the heavy-duty medicine and get sick.
1: Talk about the rabbit's tea. What is that?
2: Yeah, she do the rabbit's tobacco. Well, rabbits, have you heard of rabbit's tobacco? So rabbit's tobacco is also known as cat's foot, everlasting, life everlasting, poverty weed, sweet balsam, a number of different folk names. It is good for colds, congestion, and flu. The health benefits, the medicinal properties are anti-inflammatory, antispasmodic, antiviral, diuretic, it's an expectorant, and also can be a mild sedative. So that expectorant deals with congestion and flu. Rabbit tobacco was a popular medicine and a tobacco substitute used by children in rural areas because of its mild sedative effect. So I guess they were getting a little high. Rabbit tobacco medicine was smoked for respiratory ailments, which I have smoked it before. Put it into it. Thank you. Now I'm remembering in a pipe, you know, and you would think that if you have respiratory ailments or if you're coughing, you wouldn't, but they did. Put it into a pipe and you would smoke it, and it would help to relieve sinusitis and head colds and congestion. In hot teas, it was used to treat viral infections, sore throats, fevers, diarrhea, colds, congestion, flu, pneumonia, asthma, and coughs. Rabbit tobacco may also have diuretic and antispasmodic properties. It's an herb that is often used with other healing herbs in preparation to treat other ailments.
1: How did you come in contact with these people?
2: Well, it was by word of mouth. You know, some I started off with my family, and then they would tell me someone else, and then they would tell me someone else, and they would tell me someone else. I mean, that's really how it went, by word of mouth. Simple as that. Wherever I was living at that time.
1: Why was it important for you to include the stories of these people in the telling of traditional, you know, healing medicines?
2: Well, because let me just read this part. In each section that I interviewed, I talk about the people's lives, but also there's a whole section on ailments and remedies. Like, for example, Mrs. Wood says, and this is why it's important. When I was growing up, I never heard nobody having no high sugar or high blood pressure, none of that in those days. Several people told me that. People made their own remedies and healed themselves because in those days they didn't see no doctors and they weren't able to. They didn't have the money. The doctors would come if you had the money and send for them, but it depended on how far they were from you because they drove a horse and didn't have no cars. So it was important for me to have their words authentically, because in the academic world, too often it's misinterpreted, or then it's regurgitated in from the point of view of the academic. And I wanted to steer clear of that because it's them. It's not me. It's not about me. It's about them and their wisdom. And that's why all of the stories connect. The ailments and remedies by themselves are not fully understood unless you knew who she was, where she came from, and who she knew that her ancestors were. She knew her grandparents, her great-grandparents, you know, and Mrs. Ola B. Hunter Woods. In each section, I put down when the person was born and when they died. So she was born October 2nd, 1905.
1: It's stories like Ola B. Hunter Woods and Hattie Pegues Clark and the use of rabbit's tobacco that reflect a traditional knowledge of a people and their connection to the land. A cultural consciousness that helped folks thrive despite the moral depravity of colonization and slavery.
3: Early on, when we were stripped of everything,
1: Brandy Mack, she's a holistic health educator and permaculture designer.
3: We had to leave some of our things like our shea nuts and, you know, but we were smart and put certain seeds in our hair and braided them into corn rolls and brought the plants over and planted them, right? Because sometimes master will leave you somewhere for days till they found who owned you. So we would get over here and still plant out the medicine that we needed, essential and dandelions and things that need to happen, right?
1: It was this deep knowledge about herbal medicine combined with the need to survive that allowed traditional African-American and indigenous healing practices to flourish. We can see examples of this impressive medicinal plant expertise in the life stories of people like Hattie Pegues Clark or George Washington Carver.
3: If one should want to get an example of early botany and medicine folks, George Washington Carver was so smooth and smart, and I'll say, but also frail, because part of what allowed George Washington Carver to stay and become the botanist that he was that he was able to go out to talk to the trees, and he would come back and be able to fix a tincture for massa, and he would feel good. And they said, wait a minute, you making this stuff and it's making us better when you go out and talk to these plants and trees and things. So we'll give you a little cabin to make up those concoctions. So it was more than peanut butter. I always have to remind folks, because this is the one thing, again, the society will, as soon as we hear George Washington Carver, oh, that was peanut butter. That was like one of the last things that George Washington Carver elevated and brought to this country around holistic medicine.
1: It's this overlooked history that many healers and holistic educators like Brandy Mack and Michelle Elizabeth Lee are working to hold on to in the face of adversity and modernization.
2: Well, when people migrated up from the South to the North, you know, a lot of them wanted to, they felt they were too countrified and didn't really understand the value of being countrified or having all of this land instead of moving up into a, you know, an apartment or a tenement and a little lot in the North. And then just leaving, a lot of folks, you know, said that they didn't, the people I interviewed, but that their children or people they knew would go up north and leave the countrified medicine. You know, so maybe it skipped a generation or two before we came, you know, back to it. And then throughout gentrification in all across the country, that is actually just destroying the habitat where a lot of the herbs used to be. As when we went out, we would go to different spots, and I was looking where to take you. I was like, okay, well, a year ago, there used to be a field of comfrey and mullein and these other herbs here. Now there's two buildings that are here. People are looking at some of the plants and as weeds, you know, and what's the word I'm looking for? Invasive, you know, and that they don't want them there, and they're replacing them with more drought-resistant, quote-unquote, because if the weeds are there through the drought, then they're also drought-resistant and they're medicine, you know. But these other plants that are more decorative that really aren't doing anything except making the landscape look decorative and could possibly be damaging the soil, particularly if they put the wood chips down, which are most of them have dye in them. So that is really, it's damaging our access or ability to go out and get these medicines that used to be out there, you know.
1: Michelle is acknowledging not only the extreme environmental devastation that comes with industrialization, but also the total loss of ancestral ways.
2: We don't have our sense of community and self, and we never had sovereignty in this country. But at least to be able to contain who we are. And as I like to say, the comfort and confidentiality of the Black community. And since that's been pretty much decimated and absolved, and we are absorbed into the dominant culture now, then we're kind of like going along that way, and our ancestral ways are lost. It's not being passed down. Everyone's being pushed in going towards corporate medicine to heal themselves. I mean, if we don't control our destiny, if we don't control our communities and our environment, if we don't control the knowledge of our history and we're not taking command of it, then it's difficult for us to do this because we don't know who we are and where we came from, you know, and what we did in order to survive. So it's difficult. It's challenging.
1: That's Michelle Elizabeth Lee, author of Working the Roots, Over 400 Years of Traditional African-American Healing. 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To stay up to date with our shows and get more information about the people profiled in this episode, visit us at radioproject.org. Now back to A History of Traditional Root Healing on Making Contact.
2: And then this down here, you can see it has some nice leaves on it down here that you can actually eat if you need to eat it. You can make your mustard plaster for congestion, you know, on your chest. And bronchitis, you know. I think we talked about that, how to make that last time. If not, it's in the book. And then also these leaves down here, these are some nice big mustard leaves. And it does taste like mustard. Here's another one over here.
4: I have some tobacco here. And whenever I come into the forest, you know, I know that there are particularly special energies here in the forest. And I like to offer something back always, like as a prayer. So I offer the tobacco and a little bit of water, especially if I'm going to take anything out.
2: Mm-hmm. That's right.
1: That's Estrella Divina. She's a mentee and friend of Michelle, who joined us for our walk through the Sibley Volcanic Regional Preserve. With this offering of water to the land, both Estrella and Michelle exhibit an indigenous practice of respect of the land and reciprocity. Michelle Elizabeth Lee.
2: A lot of times I'll just say Ashe Aho, you know, which is Ashe, which is African, Aho, which is Native. So, you know, particularly when we take something that we're not supposed to take, that karmic energy comes back. And the same, like Sister Estrella was saying, in the forest. A lot of times when I go out to gather stuff, if I'm up north or here, I'm usually by myself, and I'll sing my own songs. You know, there's really only one song that I remember that I learned in North Carolina, but it's so powerful. And I'm going to sing it to you right here. And it's very short. I'll walk through the forest, and I'll talk to my ancestors or talk to, you know, other ancestors of friends that I know, and I say, Tani wachi yaho, Tani wachi yaho, Wonton kataya, Wonton kataya, Tani wachi yaho, Tani wachi yaho, Wonton kataya, Wonton kataya. That means Great Spirit, energies of the universe, I'm here. I am grateful and thankful for you. I'm walking in the way that I hope honors you and in a balance of you. So acknowledging all of the spirits and the energy for good. And I usually carry a stick. This is what my grandmother, my Mississippi grandmother, had told us. You know, taking a stick, and it's also in the book because it had been confirmed by Sister Imani Ajanaku, who had the Botanica way back on the day on Foothill and High in Oakland or 47th. You find a stick and you hit it on the ground three times and you call your ancestor. Now, my grandmother taught us that a long time ago when I was a young girl, particularly if we were in trouble. Now, if you get in trouble, call Mama Edmonia, call Aunt P. Zoot. Hit it three times in the ground. So usually I look for a stick while I'm walking. I'll sing my song. I'll just talk to the ancestors, and I hit my stick.
1: These traditions demonstrate a core principle of reciprocity, an understanding that the earth doesn't belong to us, but rather we belong to the earth. This awareness that we are all interconnected was instilled in Michelle at a young age by her elders. Now it is her responsibility and passion to pass this knowledge on to the next generation.
2: I enjoy speaking about traditional African-American healing practices. I enjoy
0: talking about the history of our people in this country, much of it which is not told. A lot of schools don't teach history anymore. So I interweave them together, impart history as well as that knowledge base to keep it going and to hopefully spark an interest in the youth and the people I'm talking to continue this tradition and to explore more. And also, most importantly, so that they can take their own health in their hands. I also like giving information, the historical and the medicinal knowledge information, because I want people to know, and particularly the youth to know, that we come from a tradition of resiliency, of scientific and medical knowledge, of being able to be Jedi and pivot in our situations no matter what they have been and are today, and continue to thrive. And I really love starting off my talks and conversations with, did you know it was an enslaved African who taught the process of inoculation against smallpox that led to a vaccine? That was the first instance of inoculation / vaccine in this country, in colonial America, let me say. And it was brought here by an enslaved African named Onesimus, who showed the person who was enslaving his master, because so many people were dying of smallpox and they had no cure for it. And a lot of enslaved Africans were not, because they brought that tradition from Africa. So our knowledge base, our resiliency, our ability to persevere and to make anew and survive is astounding. And oftentimes, historically, we don't hear that, whether we're getting the kind of manufactured educational version of history of this country or from somewhere else. It always just deals with, and a lot of times, our history here being enslaved and coming out of slavery. Well, when we came here, we brought our knowledge and our abilities and our perseverance to not only move the whole country forward, but also to survive and thrive and to make it a much better place for everybody. And so I also want to plant those seeds in them. Traditional healing practices is a community practice, honoring our ancestors. Mentoring also, I know that mentoring doesn't just stop with the person I may be working at that time, because a lot of them are working in the community and giving the information in the community. And if I can help them to be better and to grow in the way that they need to grow, then that's what it's about. But also, it's a two-way street. I learn so much from them.
1: Michelle Elizabeth Lee is committed to preserving traditional African-American healing practices and knowledge, similar to that of well-known holistic health practitioner, Queen Afua, and educator, Louisa Teach, PhD, all aligned with the traditional African and indigenous healing and the maintenance of one's mental and physical health.
2: The power to heal ourselves and to stay healthy is within us. And to get in touch with your bodies, our own bodies, because we should know us more than any doctor can tell us, and to know when, you know, to consult with the doctor, look at the doctor as not the all be all, but as a partner with you in maintaining your health. And that we come from a strong line of people who survived. So that resiliency and that knowledge is within us.
4: I think this is a soap root.
2: Mm-hmm.
4: And the Ohlone people, they pull this up. And it lathers.
1: Reporting from Oakland, California, I'm Anita Johnson. 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
4: Hello, everybody. Welcome to Women's Radio Hour. I have a very pertinent subject we're going to discuss today that impacts a lot of San Diego and a lot of San Diegans. Apparently, there's more people on the street now than ever before, and it's problematic for some people and definitely problematic for the people who can't afford a place to live. I'm going to have my guests introduce themselves, and we will dive into the subject.
5: Hi, I'm Mandy Havlick. I'm a resident of District 2. I'm also a candidate for City Council, and I'm a mom and a community advocate. Thank you for having me.
6: Hello, my name is Catherine Rhodes. I'm a registered civil engineer, and I'm a homeless advocate. I've been advocating since probably around 2004, so for 22 years now.
4: And for 22 years, we've had a homeless situation in San Diego, which means we obviously haven't done the right thing. So who wants to start with the foundation? Let's talk about how people end up getting homeless.
5: You know, homelessness is caused by a variety of reasons. You know, it's one of the clearest signs that too many systems are really failing at once. You know, housing affordability, our mental health, resources for families, resources for addiction, for mental health care. These are all what are contributing and creating the storm, or the perfect storm, that's really contributing to homelessness.
4: Catherine, did you have anything to add to that?
6: Well, a lot of it is also specifically for us here in San Diego and for downtown San Diego. It was because when we had a redevelopment agency that is now gone, but the money is still coming in every year, over $200 million, that money was supposed to be used for the poor. But instead, what happened was through the HUD, the Office of Inspector General, we gave them a whole bunch of information, and they concluded with us that San Diego was misappropriating HUD funds, and they were using redevelopment for, you know, to build things like they wanted a charter stadium. You know, they did build Pelco Park with it. And so it was meant for the poor. And so we lost 10,000 single room occupancy units in downtown San Diego during the redevelopment, and the law requires you to have a one-to-one replacement, and so we never got that replacement. So the city actually is the biggest reason why we lost the 10,000 affordable housing units without them having to replace them, and instead we have a lot of, one good thing about it is that we have a lot of luxury condos and a lot of luxury hotels that create a lot of tax increment and also create a lot of additional property taxes. And so that's why we have so much money coming in, was because we invested in expensive luxury projects instead of doing things for the poor.
4: And let's also talk about one other situation that causes homelessness, especially in women, is domestic violence. Mm-hmm. Women that have to flee who may not have been working when they were married and now ending up running away from their partner and having nowhere to go. Maybe they're from out of town, or they and then they have children. So they end up on the street also.
5: Absolutely. Absolutely. You know, another group of people that we have a large group of homelessness in here is also veterans. You know, my husband's a combat Navy veteran and he's disabled. And, you know, the challenges of, you know, recovering from the wounds of war, whether physical or mental. The reality is just that San Diego and the government, you know, we have a lot of lack of resources and as well a lack of coordination to really provide a real plan to get people off of the street here in San Diego.
4: And I'm also remembering that another group is senior citizens. I see a lot of very old people out on the street because their Social Security isn't enough to be able to secure rent in any place. As Catherine said, they've tore down all those SROs, and those SROs were affordable housing. They put up these luxury condos. They may have one or two in the building, or three or four out of 500, but that's not enough for all the people who really need to have a place to live.
6: One of the goals is to be able to build public housing or affordable housing, some of it public, that people who are on fixed incomes can afford with one third of their whatever revenue they have coming in. So if they have, you know, 1,000 coming in, you know, the 30% is $300 for rent. And we need to come up with a solution. And I think there are solutions. It's just we need leadership in San Diego. And, you know, Mandy's running for City Council District 2, and all we need is one person to be a leader, and we could get a lot of things done.
4: Well, the other thing I understand is the builders do not want to build low-income housing because they don't profit off it as much as they do when they build luxury apartments. We have a problem in our neighborhood where they're putting in over excessive amounts of luxury apartments, which is going to throw out people who are already living in affordable houses. So this also creates more homelessness if the housing is priced out of your ability.
5: Agreed. You know, Patricia, housing is one of the main concerns with regard to affordability. But as I've been talking to residents of my neighborhood, you know, it's not just the housing anymore. It's, you know, your groceries, your SDG&E bill, your gas, it's every bill
4: and water's gone way up.
5: And everything's going in the wrong direction. One of the things you said just now about the reality and who is on the spectrum of homelessness, you know, when you look at that, a lot of people think when you start unhoused, it's the day you get evicted or the day you land on the street. And the reality is that a majority of San Diegans are struggling with affordability and are maybe one or two paychecks away from experiencing housing insecurity and being homeless. You know, when we look at homelessness, it's not just one population. You know, it's veterans that have trauma, disability, but it's also seniors who are on fixed incomes that are being pushed out. And I think that is the frustrating part about housing solutions here in the region, is that we're building housing, but it's not necessarily affordable. And I think the biggest silver bullet about the lack of what we're doing is it's not working is the fact that, you know, the seniors that are living in deed restricted affordable housing at Mount Etna, the new project off Balboa and Genesee, they live in deed restricted affordable housing and they received an 8.8% rent increase at the beginning of the year. They are being priced out of affordable housing. That is a sign that we are not doing enough and what we're doing is not working. And we have to right the ship and bring real plans for addressing this with our communities.
6: And I want to mention that Mandy is totally right. These people haven't even lived in this affordable housing for more, it was less than a year that they moved in. So this is brand new. And instead of, you know, they're allowed to give a cost of living increase, just a small one, whatever they get, you know, with their money. But it seems like the San Diego Housing Commission is trying to take advantage of the seniors. And these are also some mentally
4: people struggling with mental issues.
6: Yes, and let's say they might be
5: severe disability.
6: Yes, yeah, severe disability. Sorry, I don't want to say any bad words.
5: Yeah, severe disability, and you know, need help. You know, there's a lot of different types of people that live at this housing. You know, there's three buildings. One is for seniors. One is for, you know, families, and there's another building for those who have severe disabilities who. Our steward, you know, they need assistance and support. Now, you know, back to the conversation of solutions, you know, right there, that's what our state and our city is saying is the answer. They're saying that housing is the answer to get people off the street. And that's just not the truth. And so we really need to take a multifaceted approach to address affordability and as well to address homelessness. You know, how is it that we are constantly seeing unhoused people in our communities? We live in the 7th, 8th largest city. California has the 4th largest GDP in the world. It is unconscionable to see that we are still struggling with addressing homelessness in our region. And so some of the ideas is, again, you know, one of the things I'm bringing into my community is mirroring what's already thriving and working in Pacific Beach. I'd love to see platforms like Compass Station that are run by Karen Blanton through Shoreline Community Services in Pacific Beach. I believe those programs like Compass Station are what we need in every single community here in San Diego that's experiencing homelessness.
4: Another thing for those people who don't know what that is, can you break it down? Because it's a name, but we don't know what that name encompasses.
5: You know, Compass Station has been around for several years in Pacific Beach. And what it is, it's the way that Catherine describes it is it's a resource center that's appointment based. So you have to be there doing business. And some of the business that you can do there is you can wash your clothes, you can get a cup of coffee. You can use the computers to have access to printers so that you can apply for benefits. You can get a replacement ID through vital statistics or birth certificates. You can also meet with your PATH coordinator, take showers. Those are some of the services that she provides. But this is built in a way to meet people where they're at. I really encourage people to look up Compass Station. It's an incredible community program that is in Pacific Beach. You know, she's currently in June, we're going to be helping her build tiny homes on site at the Compass Station. She's going to be the first location in the entire city of San Diego that will create a model for this to be replicated in other areas. You know, Catherine, she partners with a lot of local nonprofits and churches, and her plan, her model of Compass Station is something that I'm in the process of bringing to Ocean Beach. We will be calling it Anchor Station. It'll be along Sunset Cliffs, already at an existing ministry. But I think partnering with nonprofits, partnering with churches is a great way for us to meet people where they're at and also partner with people who are already showing up in service to try to help address homelessness in our neighborhoods. I think these are part of the out-of-the-box solutions that could really help make a dent in getting people to the resources that they need and as well really making a dent in homelessness here in our region.
4: Let's explain why you think the tiny houses creates a safe space for people. What goes into that creating the safe space?
5: Well, I think the biggest thing is that there's a door that they get to shut, and they get to close that door and have a space that they get to call their own. I want you to think about that. We get to close doors all the time. That door that they get to close behind them is a sense of quiet and peace that they don't get on the street. It provides safety. And it provides a platform that's in a manageable space. You know, it's not a large home. It's a small home, you know, that can really become the foundation to get someone off the streets. She's got several units there on site. I've had the privilege with Catherine. Catherine's such a great mentor and friend.
6: Karen, not Catherine. Karen Blanton of
5: I'm talking about you now, Catherine. I'm talking about how you've given me the opportunity to see these in action in El Cajon. And we were there about a month ago. We were able to talk to one of the residents there. And she just thought that this was such a great way for her to get off of the streets. She had very little complaints to talk about. It was very clean. It was safe. And it was a very cute area at a church that was in El Cajon. They have a little yard there. And they're also in the plan. They're planning to expand the amount of tiny homes that they have there as well. But I think this could be something as opposed to what our mayor has presented in the past. These large, big box shelters, 1,000+ people in one space. Those are not safe shelters. There's no shelter of that size that we could actually refer to give reference to in the state of California. And I think we would do better with looking at models like Compass Station or tiny homes to help us address homelessness in our region.
4: So I'm assuming the tiny home is like an 8-square-foot home or 6x8, or is it larger?
5: It's a little larger than that. I would say I 10x12, you know, it wasn't very large, but I would say enough for a one room, you know.
4: So you have a hot room. Plate, you have a table, you have a bed.
5: Oh, go ahead, Catherine. You share the setup.
6: Yes. The main part of this, to be a tiny home, it has to be under 400 square feet. But we also have things called, they're a type of tiny home that is just a bedroom. And so what it is it's just a bedroom. And the reason why you could do this cheap and cheerful and doesn't cost much money is because it has no plumbing and it has nothing to do with cooking. So cooking and plumbing is like one of the two big main safety issues. So you do not have, you're not allowed to have a hot plate in your room. But Andy could tell you where you can have a hot plate.
5: Yeah, but what was really neat as we toured the site, you know, they have a door that closes. It's like a version of a small one bedroom. They have a community area where they can cook and utilize the bathroom that's in a common area. And again, there are rules around accepting this gift and being able to continue to live in these communities. There were the only complaint we had were the feet. Well, it wasn't really a complaint. It was an opportunity was to have an additional hot plate. You know, the woman we spoke to was a chef, you know, and she goes, oh, I love to cook, but it's a little hard. You have to be a little strategic when you only have one hot plate to work with. But it's something that's a starting point. You know, I think we really need to emphasize safe shelters. You know, our city has had these conversations about these big box shelters. Again, they're not something that the community wants, unhoused or those who are going to be living with those facilities. And I think the approach should be, again, mirroring things that are working, like the Compass Station, the tiny homes. I do know that we don't have enough shelters. You know, that's not a secret here in San Diego. But I think where we should look to expand shelter services is with small or mid-sized shelters with full wraparound services to help support those communities.
4: And one of the complaints I've heard about the large warehouse shelters is people actually can steal from other people. You don't have any place, private place, to put your belongings, and you can be disturbed by people who are not. Some people have mental issues who are homeless, and so it's not a good sleep because you have to sleep, let's say, with one eye open.
5: Those are the things I've heard from the unhoused members of our community that I work with. They felt like that would not be a viable solution just due to the safety element. The other part is, you know, if you're disabled or elderly, a lot of these large shelters, the bedding option were bunk beds. You know, how would someone who's elderly or disabled be able to get on that top bunk? You know, so we're looking at a reduction of potential lost space for these type of shelters that were suggested a few years ago.
4: You're listening to Women's Radio Hour at 89.1 FM on your dial, KNSJ, your social justice network right here in San Diego. I have Mandy and Catherine on. We're talking about the homeless problem. I've lived downtown for a long time, and the homeless problem has been there for a long time, which means we haven't done the work we need to do to get rid of it. There are things going on. Do either one of you want to work about the Norwegian plan and how that works, where they hit with home housing first is the most important, right?
5: I think we need to be very mindful of when you talk about housing first. And this is why I like these tiny homes. You know, someone who's unhoused, struggling with mental health or drug addiction, you know, how, you know, when we put them in an apartment, would they be able to manage that apartment, pay the rent on time? You know, we need to talk about the reality of some of our unhoused. They need a little bit more support. And I think that's where these tiny homes, especially if we were able to partner with churches, you know, those are some ideas that we could help expand a solution for housing using the existing spaces that we already have in our community and partner with churches who are already showing up for unhoused and have people who have a heart to serve. You know, those are the ways that I feel that we could really make a dent in the amount of people that we're seeing out on our streets currently.
4: Well, I understand some of these people need supervision with taking medications, supervision with their own personal care because of different issues. And so having most of these places have an on-site, would you say, leader who watches over people, or are they free to come and go at their own will?
5: In Ocean Beach, we do have an apartment complex that was converted for people who are unhoused. It's off of Bacon. It's managed by Wakeland. I believe there's 13 units, and all of the residents there were taken off of the streets here in Ocean Beach. And so from that, we've had a couple issues with the community. You know, it's a gated community, and some of the residents, you know, there were bikes. There was a lot of bikes that were showing up at the gate of this community, as well as just visitors, you know, just like everyone else. You know, we have people come to our home. And so there was some concerns just, you know, with making sure that bikes, you know, bike parts and things like that don't overwhelm the property. So I think that it's definitely something doable, you know, like small apartment complexes that are converted, because I work with, I've worked with some of their staffers who engage with the community to make sure that we're taking a holistic approach, that if there's any issues that are being impacted by this community in the neighborhood, you know, they want to know about it. So I think that, again, there's someone on site that is not necessarily managing, but is, you know, reflecting the rules that are required to live on site, and is also a way for the community to reach out to that person to, you know, speak of any issues that may be showing up in the neighborhood due to that type of housing.
4: Catherine, did you want to add anything to that?
6: Oh, yes. First, I want to talk about YGBI, which is Yes in God's Backyard. That was done by Monica Ball. She used to be on the downtown planning board. I'm not sure. I think she's with Uplift right now, but she came up with a great idea. You know, we're actually going for something with the redevelopment agency when she said, you know, I'm going to look and see all the property in San Diego County that doesn't have that doesn't pay property taxes because they're churches and not are nonprofits. So she went and did her public records request and got a list of all these places. And then she saw how big they were and what lot size they were. And then she investigated, and a lot of the space was parking lot. And so she was like, we could put housing on this parking lot. We could do affordable housing on the parking lots. And that would give the churches income coming in because, you know, right now, a lot of them have, you know, some of the churches have, you know, not many congregants and stuff like that, but they have all this land and they have all this parking space. And so when the churches were first put into the municipal code and we had the zoning, they were required to have, for the amount of pew space they had to have a required number of parking spaces. And so like churches like where I went to growing up, we had this huge, gigantic parking lot that was empty almost every day except Sundays. And so 6 days out of the week, it's totally empty, except one day a week, it's full. And so she came up with a law that went statewide that says that you can now build affordable housing on church property or your nonprofit property. And this is for, you know, synagogues too, for, you know, all faith-based communities and nonprofit communities. You could actually build housing on your church property, on your parking lot, and you don't have to have replacement parking spaces. So that right there, that just opened up all these churches. But then we have this this other law, other state law called the Shelter Crisis Act. And what that does, it actually allows for no need for a conditional use permit. Sometimes those conditional use permits could cost, you know, over between $100,000 and $500,000 to just get a permit in order to open up a homeless shelter, and nobody could afford that. And so the shelter crisis law allows it to be a ministerial over-the-counter approval where you don't have to get a conditional use permit. It's and you also don't have to follow CEQA. You don't have to have public hearings. The only public hearing that you need in order to open up a shelter, a homeless shelter, is the public hearing is if you want money from the city or the county, and then you have to get the money coming in. So the public hearing, like it was in Barracks H, was only for the money. It wasn't anything to do with CEQA or the municipal code or anything like that. So all laws get thrown away. And so now we have no reason why we can't solve the homeless problem, because we have the Shelter Crisis Act. We have the YGBI, Yes in God's Backyard. And but the thing is that a lot of the churches don't understand that they have all these great, great protections now with the Shelter Crisis Act, because it says as long as the act is going on, the people don't have tenancy rights. So let's just say somebody wants to be a squatter and they wanted to, you know, maybe they'll pay a third of whatever they're making for the first month, and then they just refuse to pay, or, you know, and say, you know, I lived here 6 months. Now I have my residency here. There's no residency laws at all under the Shelter Crisis Act. So you could have the police come and just arrest somebody like they would if you were at a hotel or something like that. So they know coming in that you don't have the opportunity to try to be a squatter or not get along with people, because, you know, your community gets to choose if you're having a good relationship, you know, with them. Yep. So there's nothing holding us back. All we need is leadership.
7: And do you have an outreach program where they're calling up different churches, and especially ones with large acreage, and telling them about this and asking them if they're interested, or are you just waiting for the churches to approach people?
6: Oh, YGBI, with Monica Ball. You could, I think it's YGBI.com or YGBI.org. That's what they're doing, and they actually have a project that they didn't even have to go through the regular city council meetings, because they're not taking any money from them. And so they're doing a private condo complex at a church parking lot. I'm not exactly sure. I think somewhere in Southeast San Diego. I don't know what church it is, but so they have started doing this, and they want to privately finance these for the churches and say, you know, you guys could get money coming in. We could get people housed, and you have the land. You know, you don't have to pay union wages to build the affordable housing, you know, so it's not going to cost $1 million per affordable housing unit. You know, that's kind of like the game of it is, you know, everybody's making money off of the poor, when we could do it cheap and cheerful through the community, and people will have, you know, more ownership. It'll be, distributed, not, you know, one big huge shelter space, and it could be manageable.
7: Interesting. What else can we say about the homeless situation on top of housing? They need to be fed. So what kind of food programs are out there for the homeless?
6: Oh, I could tell you about another group that that are the people who helped the city of El Cajon open up their tiny home community at Meridian Baptist Church there in El Cajon. And so they're called Amicus. And Amicus has a whole entire little program where, you know, the first thing we do is we go down to Home Depot and buy the lumber. And then we come back and we build the little tiny home, the ones just exactly like in El Cajon. That's, you know, that's what we did. And we have a person who used to work with, like, I guess a Lego company or IKEA, and he has a way to have his tiny homes be put together very easily that could be screwed in and unscrewed, so you can move them at any time, because these have to be temporary structures. And so they have a whole entire program where they get to run their own shelter. They get they have, you know, a garden area where they get to grow their own vegetables. You know, they provide their own security, you know, because you always have to, you know, one part of the law is that you always have to have a 24-hour security on site. And, you know, that would be, you know, that would take up three people in tiny homes, you know, or four people, in order to cover just the security, you know, to be self-sustaining in your security. And so, you know, so they have amicus.com or .org. They actually have a really good model.
5: And then back to your question, Patricia, about, you know, feeding of the unhoused, you know, here in my community of Ocean Beach, we do also have churches, several churches that show up for that, whether it's in a food distribution, which we have in our community on Monday nights at the Water's Edge Church off of Saratoga and Sunset Cliffs. That's through the organization Loaves and Fishes. They provide food distribution. The neat thing about food distribution, and I think that's one of the best things that the city, state, and county have going on, but there have been some challenges recently with the national cuts to SNAP and funding for food. So again, there is a really good program in my community as far as food distribution, and then we have hot meals that can be on Wednesday nights in my community, and also on Saturday mornings on the second and fourth Saturday of the month, where unhoused people can come have a breakfast and also take a shower through Showers of Blessings. That is, again, churches who are showing up for unhoused people. And I believe that that's a great way for us to really address this. You know, like I said earlier, I'm partnering with several of the churches here on the peninsula to help bring the Anchor Station into community. I definitely will be sharing additional options for solutions, especially with these small, tiny homes. You know, there's an opportunity for us to find housing on, you know, church sites. And so I'm really excited to see what Karen is bringing at the Compass Station in June. It's really the start of an opportunity for our communities to really model and bring into our neighborhoods for the unhoused community members.
7: And having access to ways to wash and clean your clothes is really important. I see a lot of thrown away clothes in the neighborhood. I imagine they get so dirty you just can't wear them anymore and you can just go get new clothes. But to be able to maintain the clothes you have must be very important also.
5: I agree. I mean, we all have access to, you know, running water and a mirror, and we get to bathe and clean ourselves in a consistent way. I know that myself, I wouldn't look as polished or as welcome, you know, inviting to want to talk to if I were out on the streets and not have access to running water, you know, a washer or dryer to wash my clothes. You know, it doesn't take long for us to succumb to the elements of just being human or being outside. And I think we forget that as humans who are healthy.
7: Let's talk about the difference, because in our neighborhood, Balboa Park has a tent city and they have another tent city at the bottom of Pershing. What are the benefits of a tiny house compared to a tent city?
6: Oh, I could start with this if I may. Yes. So anyway, I was pretty much the person who forced Todd Gloria to put those tents in Balboa Park, but I didn't want tents. I wanted tiny homes. And so when we said that, no, you can have the homeless in, you know, tiny homes on Balboa Park, there's nothing holding you back. He would try to say it's illegal. You can't do it on dedicated parkland. And we had to go back to the Shelter Crisis Act that says, no, there's no law. There's no municipal code. There's no master plan. There's no nothing that can stop you from taking care of the poor. You have no excuse now. So instead of doing the tiny homes and doing the amicus model that we brought forward to him, he instead just went out and bought some tents. And then, you know, it literally took probably about a year for us to get them to put, you know, part of the law that we put in, thank goodness for the tents, is that you have to have a 6-inch high
7: platform
6: yeah. so you know when it floods or rains you don't get wet, you know, just something basic like that. But it took so long, months, for Todd Glory to finally have that. And now when I drive by it, I'm very I'm ashamed of it, because it looks so tattered and old, and we could make it look so beautiful and inviting and lovely, and we could bring the community together. They could have pride of vote ownership, but instead, we have these tents that anybody could walk into and, you know, take anything out. They're not, you know, if somebody wanted to assault you in the middle of the night, there's nothing stopping them. So I don't like the tents personally.
5: Yeah. I agree with Catherine that we've got to do better. You know, both Catherine and I have been on the O Street lots ourselves with advocating with our clients, you know. And I think one of the challenges when you've been on those lots, the residents there, you know, it's great, you know, they've got a tent, but there's no one there providing resources to get off the lot. How are we going to get people off of these tent cities or the O Street lots that the city has for temporary sites? We have to do better and provide more permanent solutions that are community-based.
7: And finding some of these people are capable of working, some of these people are capable of doing other things, and finding a pathway for them to be able to get a job. I know there's a lot of people that live in their cars that are employed full-time. They just can't make enough money to afford a house or afford an apartment. And so they are forced to live in their vehicles because that's the cheapest option.
5: I think that's the biggest misconception about homeless or anyone who's unhoused, is that they're not working. There are several people who work 9 to 5, 40 plus hours a week and are unhoused in our neighborhoods. I think that, unfortunately, you know, the woman I helped on the O Street lot, it was very ironic. She was selling luxury housing. She was a leasing manager for housing and a luxury apartment complex in La Jolla. And she eventually got removed from the site. But some of the things she alleged, that she was harassed, I think there's an opportunity for the security guards that we partner with to have more de-escalation training. The other thing I learned is, you know, there was an allegation that some of her hours were stolen from the kitchen that was being operated by I think it was Dreams for Change. You know, there's some opportunities with the resources we're providing at these sites, and then also the pathway to encourage and get the residents that live at these sites to more permanent care and a permanent place to live rather than the O Street lot or other locations in our city.
7: Well, it sounds like there's a problem with having a full-time job that doesn't make enough money that you're able to afford housing. So this is an employment problem. And we know that women, white women in particular, make 70 cents to every dollar a man does. If you're African-American, it's 60 cents. And if you're Hispanic, it's 50 cents. So here we have women working full-time, but not able to afford any housing because of the decreased wages just based on gender.
5: I think you're right. I think that is the issue, livable wages. You know, we can't continue to pay minimum wage here in San Diego. I mean, residents that own homes, that have full-time jobs, you know, everyone I'm talking to is talking about affordability. And the reality is that we're not paying people enough to survive here in our region. And those issues coupled with the cost of housing and every other cost that's on our bill, you know, that we have to pay a bill on every month, those are the things that really add up. And so I think there's an opportunity for us again to get real about the conversation. You know, you're not going to be able to open up a coffee shop and pay someone minimum wage and expect them to live comfortably in this region. And so we have to have an honest conversation about what we're paying people, and that we're honoring workers and we're honoring people, and realizing that we can't be paying people low wages and expect different results in a city like San Diego that is very unaffordable.
7: And one of the things the businesses have been doing to maximize their profit is they can't always take it off of other things, but they can always pay people less. And so this has been a big push in finance and business, is to just pay people as little as possible to maximize their profits. But after a point, you do not have people who can afford the goods and services that they're funding with their lack of pay. So it's really, in the end, it ends up to be a dead end street. You're listening to Women's Radio Hour at 89.1 FM on your dial, KNSJ, your social justice network right here in San Diego. I have Mandy and Catherine. We're talking about the homeless situation in San Diego that's been far too long going on in San Diego. And we seem to go around in a circle all the time, but there are some new ways to look at it and new ways to deal with it. And that's what we're discussing today.
6: And I actually have two things I wanted to mention, if I may.
7: Yes.
6: The first one is very important. This has to do with Todd Gloria's draft fiscal year 2027 budget, where he's going to be closing down our Neil Good Day Center forever that's run by Father Joe's. And he's trying to say, because there's no money. There is money. He's been trying to give it away to the San Diego Police Department for decades now. And the thing is that you can only use these Caltrans airline air rights for homeless services. You can't use it for city services, because you're using it on an emergency basis, because we have the emergency homeless shelter crisis. And so he's just trying to close it down in the budget you know, part of what we talked about previously are transit occupancy tax reforms. We could actually bring in money so that we could keep the Neil Good Day Center open. So, you know, that's one of the things that, I'm going to be fighting for this budget season, is to find alternative funding to keep the Neil Good Day Center open until at least we have our public vote on our ballot measures, which will allow us to always keep it open. And it would help us fund solutions to the homeless problem. And then my favorite idea that I've always really loved is the Santee Lakes cabins. Have you been to Santee Lakes lately?
7: Not lately.
6: Oh, well, anyway, they have these cute little cabins that you can now just rent. And some of them are on the shore, and some of them are actually inside Santee Lake. And what it is vacation homes, Airbnbs on the lake. And we could have those for seniors too. Look at if you look from an airplane and look down and find out where do we have the most flat land we have in San Diego that could be used for building, and it's on our reservoirs. Plus, if we actually put housing on our reservoirs, at least let's say for the seniors, that's one way we could say, if you have your tiny home, you could pay $300 a month to, live on your tiny home on the reservoir. It's not going to cost us money, and in fact, it's going to save us money because of we're not going to have the evaporation from the surface area of the reservoir that's going up, up in flames. So we could actually have the tiny home communities, for certain things, like women only, or men only, or seniors only, or whatever we want to do. But we could have those that's going up, up in flames. So we could actually have

0: giving themselves a 6% raise. And so at the same time, they're cutting all the services. They're talking about giving themselves raises. So this is something we really need to think about. Do we want to be paying these people more when we're doing with less?
1: I think that's a very great conversation that we need to have. You know, we're cutting the arts. We're cutting the Neil Goodday Center. Do you think it's appropriate that when we're cutting all of these costs, that the city should be increasing wages at this time? Is that appropriate? You know, I've seen the recent increase that the union workers of our city are going to receive. And I'm all for that. You know, I want everyone to be paid great wages, but the numbers seem to be quite interesting, an 18% increase for a majority of these employees over a 3-year period. And that doesn't include the compounding, you know, the pension responsibility that comes with those increases. We don't feel that, you know, our city, the services that we're receiving have been reduced in quality. And we need to really look at if that is something while we're cutting our libraries, our all the things that we value. Is it an appropriate time to be increasing the wages of city workers?
0: Especially when we have so many homeless on the street and we're not using the money that's there for the homeless for the purpose of housing and helping the homeless. All of these things need to be addressed. They sound like mismanagement of government resources.
2: And I was going to mention, you know, the 20 homeless people who died during our last hepatitis A, we reduce the hours at the Neil Goodday Center too. And so this is the place where many people, the only place people go to the bathroom besides Father Joe's. So you're taking away 50% of the bathrooms in downtown San Diego with one cost saving measure.
0: Yeah. And Mandy, you were going to say something?
1: Well, again, I just think, again, the conversation about the annual budget, I think it's really pathetic that, again, every year our arts, our libraries, all the things we value in our community is what's at the chopping block. And as you said earlier, it brings the conversation to where is the money going? Is the money being spent? Is it being mismanaged? I think we really need to have a full overview and audit of our city and its spending, because we have a spending problem and we really need to get serious about following the budget that we approve every year. How is it that we continue year after year have over, you know, $100 million in a deficit, and then we continue to allow increases to the city employees? We allow the mayor to utilize the consent agenda and ask for additional money. We need to follow our approved budget and get real about the city and what value it brings to its residents. Because a lot of people don't feel that the city is working for us or bringing anything of value.
0: That's exactly what I was going to say. They work for us. We don't work for them. And it doesn't feel like it, especially when you go to the council meetings and they don't even want to hear from you. They're sitting there looking at their computers, reading their iPads, scribbling and looking every other way but who's in the council meeting, and pretending like whatever you say is a waste of their time.
1: I think as a council member, I think the first place to exemplify that is within your own budget that you would receive or that I would receive as the next city council member. You know, we can exemplify fiscal management, you know, and be responsible and exemplify cuts and manage our money in ways. If that comes from reducing my pay, you know, not accepting a pension, or even, you know, reducing staff, but continuing to provide the quality of service that we're so desperate for in our neighborhoods. I think that's a start. I believe every single one of our city council members can exemplify that in action with their own personal budget that they receive for their offices every year.
0: And the fact that you're working for public

0: good should be sacrifice, not profitability. That you are in the city council, you are there to help the people live better, not profit off the people. And that's something that's been a little bit apparent in the last few years about what's been going on in the council. And the fact that, again, we have so many problems of homeless people, of this going on. How much does the drug abuse feed into the homelessness? Is that a large part, or maybe a third, or 50%, or less than that?
1: It's less than that. The data shows roughly around 30%, are struggling with addiction. I'd love to see who is housed and is struggling with addiction. Everyone's on drugs, it seems,
0: Well, we have a
1: or
0: few
1: on
0: politicians that are true alcoholics and still in
1: influence.
0: office. Yes, so that is a drug addiction. So, it's just some people are functional addicts and some people are non-functional addicts.
1: I think that there's always an opportunity to enhance homelessness services. I don't agree that other candidates have made statements that all homeless people are on drugs or on alcohol. That is not the truth, because if that was the case, then that's what we would be addressing, a drug and mental health issue. Homelessness is very complex, and I believe we've got to do our part. I when we talk about resources for addiction and mental health too, I think those should be complementary. I don't agree in necessarily asking people to jump through hoops when they're addicts to be able to access services. I think we have to be very careful about that. And I say that from someone whose own mother died and struggled with alcoholism. And so we've got to be very careful about the resources. But just like everything else in our city, we just don't have enough. San Diego is trying to address this in some ways, but we don't have enough money, we don't have enough resources. And we've got to do our part. And as like Catherine said, I think right now, rather than what the city's doing and just blaming the county and saying, oh, we don't get enough money, they have a lot of money, I think the approach needs to be with embedded in leadership and in collaboration. And I believe that if we get a few strong actors on the city council who will engage and partner with the county of San Diego to help collaborate and address some of these issues when it comes to addiction or when it comes to mental health resources or homelessness. I believe there's a missed opportunity right now that's going on in our city. Rather than playing the blame game, we need to collaborate and really work with other agencies to address this.
0: Yeah, finding solutions, I think, is the most important thing we need to address right now. We're down to about 5 minutes before we end the show. Is there anything we forgot to talk about that you think is really important, or any links you want to give out so that people, if they want to be involved?
2: Yes. One thing I want to first mention, exactly what Mandy said. We need a collaboration between the city and the county. And so here's a solution. If we had leadership, we could have done this 20 years ago, so this isn't anything new. But now we have a possibility to get Mandy in there to actually do something about it. And so a potential solution would be for the city and the county to agree that 10,000 affordable housing single room occupancy units were destroyed in the redevelopment project area, and that there was no replacement units for them. And so what we could do is we could put those 10,000 units into onto a debt of the successor agency to the former redevelopment agency. And so the county has this board called the Oversight Board. And what they do is there's two votes for the city, two votes for the county, two votes for the school, and then one for a special district. And if you get four out of the seven, you could put any line item you want to onto the what's called the recognized obligation payment schedule. And so the people, when I go to the county, they said, all you need to do is get somebody from the city to come down here and tell us what you want and, agree to this. But nobody at the city understands this issue because, again, it's kind of complicated. And so, but that's all we need. We need one person to say, I have an idea. I could collaborate with between the city and the county. We could come to a solution. We could not only put the beds for the 10,000 affordable housing units, but if we wanted to, we could actually get all the beds that the county needs for all the mentally ill people and all the drug addicted people. We could actually put those onto our ROPS spreadsheet and said, you know, this is what we were supposed to do with redevelopment this whole time. It wasn't for luxury projects. It was for the poor. And, you know, we are owed this. This is, you know, this is our legacy. And so, yes, with Mandy, if we had collaboration, that would be perfect.
0: And I'm surprised there isn't, because we all live in the same region. We should be working together, and that's really important. And the city is the city property itself. You drive all the way up to Wild Animal Park, you're still in the city. You drive almost out to El Cajon, you're in the city. You drive down south, you're in the city. You drive up north, you're still in San Diego City. So it takes up a lot of property. So there should be working between the two systems. Mandy, did you have something you wanted to add?
1: No, I just want to, again, say that this is something that I feel we really need to get a real plan for. This is a humanitarian issue, and it's something that's impacting every single community here in San Diego. Again, community-sourced and community-driven solutions, I feel, are key. And again, quit this one-size-fits-all and really get... use your imagination and partner with nonprofits, partner with churches. These are people filled with heart and empathy, and they want to work towards a solution. I believe these are the ways we're going to address homelessness in a positive way and make a real impact in our region. But we've got to quit. We've got to think outside of the box and quit thinking that one size fits all or that a bureaucrat's going to fix homelessness, because we've been doing this. And what's the definition of insanity?
0: Doing the same thing
1: over and over and over again. And that's the problem with San Diego. They continue to do the same things over and over and over again. And we're stuck, and we're still trying to fix the problem. We need to get a real plan for homelessness.
0: And always there isn't one size that fits all. You can have different concepts for different areas that may be more functional in an area, rather than thinking the big box room and putting everybody in it. There's so many more answers than just one size fits all.
1: Absolutely.
0: And Catherine, any last words from you?
2: No. All we're looking for is leadership, and we don't have it with the regional task force on the homeless. You know, they don't even follow the Brown Act anymore. They changed their things so they don't have to meet with the public, and so we just don't have a champion. And all we need is one.
0: And is there any way to change that leadership?
1: Well, the ballots are being delivered. You know, it's in your vote. June 2nd is the primary. We need change at City Hall, and we need everyone to show up and use their vote to reflect that at the ballot box so that we can have real change here in San Diego.
0: All right. Thank you, Mandy and Catherine. You've been listening to Women's Radio Hour here at KNSJ, your social justice network right here in San Diego. Have a good week, and we'll talk to you next week. Bye.
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8: Welcome to the Ralph Nader Radio Hour. My name is Steve Scrovan, along with my co-host, David Feldman. Hello, David.
9: Hello. You hear that construction noise?
8: Yeah.
9: That's what I'm living with. It's very hard to read with noise. We live in a very noisy culture. But one of the ways to turn off the noise is to read.
8: And that's the theme of our show today. But I also, before we even get into that, want to introduce our producer, Hannah Feldman. Hello, Hannah.
10: Hello, Steve.
8: And, of course, the man of the hour, Ralph. What do we got going today, Ralph?
11: Well, it's an experiment for our listeners. We're having six authors of nonfiction books. Each one as compelling as the other one. And by comparison, illustrating the decline in actual reading in our society and compared to the way the media used to treat these books. Phil Donahue had a television audience of 10 million people. He would have authors like the ones you're going to hear about on his show. The book would become a bestseller. Editorials would be written about it. Citizens would mobilize around it. I remember the Larry King radio show. It started at midnight in several hundred stations around the country out of suburban Virginia. I went on that show once with our evaluation of the three presidential candidates in 1980, Jimmy Carter, Ronald Reagan, and Congressman Anderson from Illinois. 20,000 copies were ordered. 20,000 copies. That show has no parallel today. There is no parallel to the Phil Donahue show today. They're gone. So when we have indicators of how our democratic society declines, this is one of them, listeners. And we've got to be alert to it. And we've got to reconstitute the process of a deliberate democracy, which means readers think, thinkers read, and then they move to achieve a better society with more justice and more freedom and more opportunity. So here we go.
8: That's right, Ralph. It's book week here at the Ralph Nader Radio Hour, and here's the lineup. We're going to talk about the fight against nuclear power with Beyond Nuclear founder Linda Gunter, the role of punitive damages with attorney Sean Simpson, how con men, call centers, and rogue doctors fuel America's lawsuit factory with attorney Elizabeth Birch, the environmental history of the San Francisco Bay Area with naturalist David Schmidt, workplace safety with industrial hygienist Mark Axelrod, and the state of our schools with educator and advocate Jonathan Kozel. As always, somewhere in the middle, we'll check in with our relentless corporate crime reporter, Russell Mokhiber. But first, let's get to it. Let's get beyond nuclear. David?
9: Linda Gunter is the founder of the U.S.-based nonprofit Beyond Nuclear and serves as its international specialist. Previously, she was a journalist at USA Network, Reuters, and The Times. She launched and writes for Beyond Nuclear's online magazine, Beyond Nuclear International, and she is the author of No to Nuclear, Why Nuclear Power Destroys Lives, Derails Climate Progress, and Provokes War. Welcome to the Ralph Nader Radio Hour, Linda Gunter.
11: Welcome, Linda. We've interviewed before, but now you've come out with a stunning, powerful new book called No to Nuclear Power, Why Nuclear Power Destroys Lives, Derails Climate Progress, and Provokes War. Tell our listeners why you wrote the book and why it matters to them.
12: Well, I wrote the book for two principal reasons. One is that we are being, as you know, bombarded with a phenomenal amount of pro-nuclear propaganda, almost all of which is purely aspirational and, frankly, lies. And I felt it was time to have a book out there that really told the human story of this industry and put the human face on that story. So rather than telling it with a lot of charts and graphs and statistics, and that's sometimes intimidating, I think, for readers, to tell it through the perspective of the people to whom it happens, and also the other creatures we inhabit the planet with and the environment. So there's so much destruction already to our environment. So this book really shows how nuclear contributes to it. And then the second reason, and I think as a lawyer, you'll probably appreciate this, is I wanted to deliver a comprehensive indictment against the nuclear power industry. At the back of the book, there's an appendix, Top 10 Reasons to Reject Nuclear Power. And these are effectively the counts, I would say, against what is really a criminal enterprise, which I also get into in the book. It really, the success and the future of nuclear power seems to depend on subsidies, i.e. our money, and crime. And there are plenty of examples of bribery, racketeering, corruption in the book, but also violating basic human rights, like the prior free and informed consent or the right to say no. Many of the communities that are targeted from the beginning of the story to the end are communities of color or indigenous or low income. So really the idea was that when you read this book, and I hope it's written, it's supposed to be written in a very accessible, easy to read way, that when you read this book from beginning to end, even if you're a skeptic at the beginning, by the time you finish it, you'll be firmly opposed to nuclear power.
11: Well, the case against nuclear power is so overwhelming that it raises the point you raised. Why are the nuclear power lobbies swarming over Congress, swarming over the White House, swarming over the press, the editorial writers? And the answer basically is because it's government guaranteed. They will subsidize it. They will insure it. The taxpayers will bail it out. And they're trying to get around the traditional arguments against nuclear power by saying there are new models coming out that are quicker, better, safer. I've heard that for 40 years. It's never materialized. Tell us about these new models for an industry I have called unnecessary, unsafe, untimely, uninsurable, unprotectable from sabotage and the radioactive release over large areas. And in many ways, a technology that has proven itself to be unstable and extremely expensive to the taxpayer.
12: Absolutely. I mean, you nailed it right there in all those examples. And I think the only explanation is actually the one that you're going to have on the front page of the next edition of Capitol Hill Citizen, which is really the old adage, follow the money. And when you see the amount of money and the revolving door between the lobbyists and the industry and the politicians and the access they have to make their case, that really is the only explanation. Because as you say, it's just not logical when you look at these so-called new reactors. They call them small modular reactors. First of all, they're not really new. This idea has been around for many, many decades and has been rejected because they're too expensive. They have poor economies of scale. To build lots and lots of little ones doesn't make sense when it's cheaper to build one big one.
11: Linda, here's the best argument. It was by Amory Levin. It said the same money that would be put into nuclear boondoggles and 10, 15 years before the plant is built, if it's put into solar energy, if it's put into wind power, if it's put into energy conservation, it's quicker, cheaper, safer, and decentralized, and creates more jobs all over the country. That's the unassailable initial argument against
12: Absolutely.
11: It. But what people should know is that Wall Street will not invest in nuclear power without government guarantees. The insurance companies will not insure the plant without government guarantees. And so you have another uninsurable, uninvestable. So what do you think the counterattack should be? Shouldn't there be a conference of all the community anti-nuclear who have experience with fighting the first wave of nuclear and now have younger generations needing to be organized? What do you think of a conference?
12: I think these days, you know, getting everybody together physically in one place has become much more challenging. The good news is that there are a lot of groups across the country and even some new ones popping up where some of these new threats are being made. For example, in Kansas, not necessarily the place you would predict a sort of revolutionary hotbed to occur, but in Kansas, where Deep Fission is trying to put one of its 10 megawatt reactors, but of course we know it won't be just one, you know, deep borehole a mile down, a new group, mostly women who have alert to the fact that this has serious implications for health and safety, have risen up and formed something called the Prairie Dog Alliance. And there are lots of these across the country, and we are in conversation and in alliances with each other. But as you said at the beginning of the discussion, the challenge now to change the minds of politicians has become really difficult with all the money. This is partly to do with Citizens United and the fact that if you can just buy your way to the policy that you want, that's become much harder. So I think the grassroots piece, sort of where we all began many decades ago, has become the essential piece now for us to let our elected officials know that this is not what we want, because they will, of course, do what they think their voters want. And so they need to hear from their voters in order to do the right thing, because all they're hearing is from the big tech bros and their huge bags of money. That's who they're listening to, and they need to hear from us. Yeah.
11: Yes, and there are people mobilizing all over the country against these giant data centers and learning the techniques of resistance. One last question. We're talking with Linda Gunter of Beyond Nuclear, a very formidable and reliable group. It's been around for years in the Washington, D.C. area. Her book just out is No to Nuclear, Why Nuclear Power Destroys Lives, Derails Climate Progress, and Provokes War. Well, the main argument they're using, especially with some environmental groups in the younger generation, to start nuclear again, making everybody forget Fukushima, Three Mile Island, the disaster in Chernobyl, et cetera, is that it doesn't pollute, doesn't produce greenhouse gases, and so it doesn't contribute to climate catastrophe. Apart from saying, put the same money into solar and energy conservation, you have far, far better effect on climate. How would you answer that assertion?
12: There's a couple of other reasons. The Amory reason is absolutely key, and that's what we say. We need to reduce the most carbon the fastest for the least cost, and that's renewables every time. But it's also an issue of, as we divert funds towards nuclear power, which these new reactors, which are not here now, they're just aspirational ideas on paper. None of the designs have certifications or licenses yet. So as we divert time and our money towards waiting for something that will perhaps take a decade or two or never to materialize, and as we squeeze out renewables in the process, what do? We continue to burn fossil fuels. So actually choosing nuclear as an answer to climate makes the climate crisis worse. And the other piece, I think, especially for the youth movement on climate, who are very concerned with a just transition, is that they need to understand, and that's partly why I wrote the book the way I did, they need to understand the environmental justice piece of this, the colonialism, the targeting of indigenous communities, the racism endemic in the industry. And they cannot possibly argue then that nuclear power is a tool with which we can address the climate crisis if they feel strongly about having a just transition.
11: Nuclear power plants are being shut down. There are about 98 left open. The projection in the 1970s would be 1,000 plants around the country, including 100 along the coast and California. Why didn't it happen? Because they're too expensive. They are too dangerous. They are not needed. They are uninsurable. They are full of delays because of safety issues that have arisen, and the cost overruns are staggering. And because people have realized energy efficiency, solar and wind are far better substitutes for daily needs, and they're far better for the planet and for future generations. Thank you very much, Linda.
12: Thank you, Ralph. It was a pleasure to be on.
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9: Sean Simpson is an attorney specializing in civil jury trials, representing individuals who have been harmed by someone else's carelessness or intentional wrongdoing. Welcome to the Ralph Nader Radio Hour, Sean Simpson.
13: Hey, good morning. It's great to be here with you and Ralph. It's a great day.
11: Welcome indeed, Sean Simpson. Now, this book on punitive damages, the subtitle is A Lawyer's Tool for Shaping Society, and it's written primarily for trial lawyers, but it's very readable. You should know that we believe that high school students can understand the rudiments of the law of wrongful injury, tort law, and we have a little curriculum for them, for high school social studies teachers. And, you know, they've experienced torts. They've been bullied. They've had parents coming back from unsafe workplaces. They certainly have experienced people, if not themselves, in auto crashes or unsafe pharmaceuticals. So we welcome this book, not just for trial lawyers to use, but for people to read about. So tell our listeners why you think people should know about punitive damages after you explain what they are.
13: Yeah, that's a good question. Punitive damages are really the civil equivalent of a punishment, a criminal punishment, where in a civil world, we don't have, nobody can go to jail. So in order to get some attention and maybe some reaction and some better behavior from misbehaving corporations, we use punitive damages to add on a little above what's to compensate our client to try to say, hey, now you've compensated our client, but now you need to have a little slap on the wrist too, so you can be a better company and get on the right side of the line and not misbehave. It's really that simple. And the book is written so that an eighth grader can read it. It's one thing nice about Trial Guys, the publishers, they like it to be written so that anybody can read it. One of my favorite chapters is the one on the history, which really shows that, unfortunately, it's punitive damages have this horrible history in the courts. But if you go back to the time of the Bible and back in the Babylonian times, the punitive damages were a great thing. It was what kept society in line, people staying in their own lanes. So I wrote it for mostly for lawyers, but it's, you know, like a Betty Crocker cookbook for every step of the way, from opening statement to picking the case to closing argument for lawyers. But then it is I've had quite a few people, non-lawyers, reading it and enjoying it. And actually, I know you've seen this on your end, Ralph, but there's been a lot of people contacting me through no longer SEO, search engine optimization, but it's AEO, agent engine optimization, where they're using AI to search. And this book is getting me cases out in Connecticut, not too far from your place in Winsted, out in a school called Kent. The Kent School has got some sexual abuse going on, I guess. So it's pretty fascinating how the book is getting out beyond just the lawyers, which is nice.
11: How interesting. Also, it's not insurable, whereas the compensatory damage, the company pays, it's insurable, it's often deductible, and, you know, they just go on their way. It doesn't really hit them in the pocketbook. So give us some examples of punitive damages.
13: Chemical companies, you've got, even going back to McDonald's, where, you know, we find a lot of these cases, Ralph, is these companies, we find documents, emails, typically the last 20 years, where they know the risks, are saying, okay, we're probably going to get sued. This is probably going to have some bad outcomes, but we're going to make this much money. Let's leave the water hot and let people worry about their own safety, because we're not in this for safety. We're in it for money. Words to that effect. And when you have companies thinking that way, it's kind of, wait a minute. So you're basically knowingly saying, we're going to compromise people's safety and well-being because we make more money that way. The drug companies, cigarette companies, retailers do it a lot. And like one time you were kind enough to notice one of our verdicts, Ralph, against a retail company where they were using their loss prevention security guards to coerce confessions out of people. And a lot of times it was to just get rid of them because the manager didn't want the competition from a hard worker. So he'd say, hey, I think this guy's stealing money. And next thing you know, he signed a confession, even though he had stole no money. Things like that is anywhere there's corporations, unfortunately, there's corporate misbehavior and that there's people stepping across the line. And that's what I hope to lead the drive, because a lot of lawyers are afraid of these because they're harder. They're a little more work, a little more uphill burden on the burden of proof changes. But, you know, if we all run from them, nobody's doing them, then the corporations don't have any pushback. And that's really what motivated me, you know, being a child out of Chicago in the 60s with Martin Luther King and then Bob Marley. And the people sitting back watching the corporations move into Washington, D.C. was just too hard for me to watch.
11: But you're right. You know, a lot of lawyers don't want to use it. And why is that the case? Is it because the judges are antagonistic to it or what?
13: Yeah, it's a combination. You mentioned before that they're typically not covered by insurance. But oddly enough, there's a trend coming now, Ralph, where these corporations, because they're in control, we've let them have the reins. And now they're getting insurance companies to sell them coverage to cover their punitive damages, which is totally a 180. If somebody else is going to pay your punishment for you, it's not going to sting your rump if somebody gets spanked on somebody else's behind. So it just blows my mind to think that that's going to be okay, where most states won't allow it, though. You'll say you can't insure something like that. It's just an insurance. Then people are like, oh, I don't want to have punitive damages involved because then it's going to slow down settlement, because insurance companies don't speak that language. And to some extent, they're right. But now that there is insurance covering it, you have to say, well, you got to pay the policy limits then more than that, or else it's not going to have any sting. And they're buying up to like 12, 15, I've seen a $30 million. Most commonly, it's what's called EPLI, the Employment Practices Liability Insurance for employers. So when they do things like make their employees work without respirators with around asbestos and things like that.
11: Is it correct, John Simpson, author of the book Punitive Damages, is it correct that if a lawyer pleads punitive damage on behalf of lawyers' clients, that they can get better disclosure deep into the files of these corporations than if they just plead for compensation for lost wages or medical expenses?
13: Yeah, because the punitive damages open up the financial condition of the company. If you get to phase two, then the financial condition of the company is relevant. So you need to be able to dig into it. A lot of times you get it from their 10K. If they're publicly traded, it's pretty easy to get their financial information. But a lot of times they won't give it to you. They bring it to court and give it to the judge to hold in camera in an envelope up on the bench until you get to phase two. Because they say, you know, it's not relevant until you get to the second phase of trial when their financial condition is on the table.
11: If you win a punitive damage, Sean, does that often alert prosecutors, you know, attorney generals at the state level, the Justice Department, when it was interested in corporate crime? Is there a feedback over there?
13: Yeah, absolutely. I mean, I after one of our verdicts out here in California, the New York Times wrote one of their longest back in November 2014, wrote a big article on coerced confessions. And yeah, it stimulates the newspapers. And I noticed before that the press is really slow on these things, but there is still some reaction, fortunately.
11: Well, we're out of time, but we do want to suggest to our listeners that all of us should learn about punitive damage, just like all of us should learn about the law of wrongful injury, because everybody's exposed to that risk one way or another in our complex industrial society. Thank you very much, Sean Simpson.
13: That's right. Thank you, Ralph.
8: 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We have a link to his work at RalphNaderRadioHour.com.
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9: Elizabeth Birch is a professor at the University of Georgia School of Law and co-author of Perceptions of Justice in Multi-District Litigation, Voices from the Crowd. She's the author of The Pain Brokers, How Con Men, Call Centers, and Rogue Doctors Fuel America's Lawsuit Factory. Welcome back to the Ralph Nader Radio Hour, Elizabeth Birch.
14: Well, thank you all so much for having me. It's such a pleasure to be here.
11: Welcome indeed, Elizabeth. Elizabeth is a professor of law at University of Georgia Law School, but she could have been a writer of gripping novels. She could have been an investigative reporter first class. And I say that because in her new book, The Pain Brokers, How Con Men, Call Centers, and Rogue Doctors Fuel America's Lawsuit Factory, she goes off after a real corporate crime that affected thousands of women, which she'll tell you about in a moment, with crooked people from the medical legal profession who too often view women's bodies as cash machines and fail to take their pain seriously, to quote from her book's cover. So tell our listeners what this criminal syndicate was all about, how many did it affect, and is it still underway?
14: Yeah, absolutely. So imagine that you are sitting in your kitchen and you get a phone call one night and you answer and the person on the other end of the line knows an inordinate amount of information about you. They know your name. They know your birthday. They know the name of your doctor, the name of your hospital, the date and type of medical implant that you had put in you. And then they tell you that you have a ticking time bomb in you. And if you don't have this removed immediately, that this in this case was pelvic mesh, which is designed to deal with incontinence and pelvic organ prolapse, that you are going to die. But not to worry, they are setting up appointments down in South Florida to have the mesh removed. What they don't say is all of the important things. So these calls did not come from mesh manufacturers, which a number of the women actually thought was the case. Mesh was not a good product. It was eventually recalled by the FDA, but it had not been recalled at the time. And so essentially what was happening was these calls were coming down from South Florida. There had been a data breach in India, and the people in South Florida began cold calling these women, telling them that they had to have the mesh removed immediately. When they flew down, they had to sign a DocuSign packet, which is something I think many of us are familiar with. The DocuSign packet was programmed to take them straight to the signature page. And so when they signed and it auto-populated their initials throughout, they didn't realize that they were taking out a lien against their future settlement proceeds. They didn't realize that they had hired a lawyer. And when they got there, they were not sent to a hospital. Instead, they were sent to a chiropractor's clinic and another outpatient center next to a strip mall. The doctor was removing 5 meshes in a day. Now, bear in mind that done right, mesh removal surgery can take between 7 and 8 hours. It's meant to go in. It's meant to form a protective hammock with scar tissue. It's never meant to come out. It's sort of like putting rebar in concrete. And so when these doctors were ripping out meshes 5 a day, one of them bragged to me that they were taking it out in 15 minutes a pop. It left many of the women permanently incontinent. And the settlement proceeds largely went to the middlemen, to the third-party litigation funders, to the lawyers and not to the women themselves. So that's kind of the scheme. And then the book is this, as you said, what I hope is a page-turning quest for justice. It involves a defense attorney, and it involves, I think more importantly, a young lawyer named J.R. Baxter, who watched the Hot Coffee documentary during his first year torts class and was inspired by doing plaintiff's lawyer's work, and ultimately joins his dad's solo practice in small town Benton, Arkansas.
11: Well, how many women were involved in this grisly, violent, greedy scheme? Was there any follow-up? Were there any malpractice suits against the doctors and the lawyers, for example? Any prosecutions?
14: Well, so I should back up a little bit. You know, I mentioned that mesh is not a good product. So it depends on which scheme you're talking about. First of all, there's all this sort of corporate wrongdoing that I'm sure listeners are well familiar with at this point. But the second was the phone calls, and there were over 100,000 women who had been called. It's unclear exactly how many people went through this mesh mill. It was at least in the thousands. And there were lawsuits. So I don't want to ruin the book for anyone who reads it, but J.R. Baxter is out to sue everybody who is involved in this and is trying to recoup some measure of justice for Jerry, Sharon, and Barb, the three women who are very much at the center of this book and who are helping to tell the story.
11: Well, how much did they end up paying on the average when they went to Florida for this scheme? And how much would they have had to pay if it was done right and needed back home?
14: Well, if it had been necessary, and the removal wasn't necessary in many of these cases, but if it had been necessary to remove it, it would have cost their insurance company between $800 and $1,000. And instead, there were liens against their future settlement proceeds between $69,000 and $120,000. And when the average mesh settlement, which was only $40,000, when that wasn't enough to cover it, some of these litigation funders then went after the women themselves for the remainder of the money.
11: And has it stopped? And what stopped it, if it's stopped?
14: Well, what stopped it is that the mesh litigation gradually resolved. So one of the most disturbing pieces, I think, in this is some testimony that comes at the end of the book from a fellow named Blake Barber, who is the middleman. You can picture a 6-foot-tall guy. He kind of dresses somewhere between a teenage skater and a Hell's Angel. He's got a flamingo pink goatee, and he sometimes dyes it Smurf blue or St. Patrick's green. But he testifies at the end of the book that he had been recruited not to do this just in pelvic mesh, but in hip implants, in eSure women's sterilization devices, in the Johnson & Johnson drug that is prescribed for schizophrenia but causes male breasts, for the male breast removal surgery. So really, in any case that you could jack up the settlement value of a claim by having the product no longer in place or having some sort of surgery, this becomes ripe for that sort of abuse.
11: Well, one of the most gripping parts of your book was a conference in Las Vegas presided over by Mike Pepantonio from Florida. He likes to be called Pep, and he was a master of ceremonies. His law firm invented something he called, quote, mass torts made perfect, end quote, and he ran it as a conference for plaintiff attorneys nationwide to come to Las Vegas to rub elbows and strategize. Your description was really quite vibrant when you went there to make a presentation, and one might call it disgusting in terms of what you described. Can you give us a portrait here?
14: Sure, absolutely. So it just so happened that I was actually at the Mass Torts Made Perfect, and I say that name somewhat ironically. It's a disturbing name for a conference, but it was in Las Vegas. I was there talking about repeat players on the plaintiff side and the defense side and how they oftentimes enrich one another at the expense of plaintiffs, who are, of course, one-shot plaintiffs. And what was unbeknownst to me, I said, well, so let me start with what was known. I saw laid bare this whole industry that I had no idea existed. So mass torts isn't just about plaintiffs or plaintiffs' lawyers or defendants. It's also about this huge underbelly of litigation funders, of discovery engineers, of you name it. There is some sort of medical or support service that is there at Mass Torts Made Perfect, handing out tote bags and highlighters and pens with all of their company's names inscribed on them. So what was more interesting was what I had no idea was going on, and that's that the whistleblower who ultimately calls me many years later to tell me the story that was so fantastical I couldn't possibly believe it was true, But he was upstairs partying with Vince Chhabra, who was a first-generation.com Indian immigrant who was ultimately arrested for running an online pill mill in the early 2000s. He got out. He was rearrested for running an online puppy mill. He got out. He went to bury his father, take his father's ashes to India, where he hooked up with his cousin, who was running one of these Indian call centers, who had the information that I mentioned at the very beginning from the outsourcing of private medical records data keeping. And so thus began the cold calling of all of the women once the two of them hooked up. But he and Ron LaSorsa, who was my whistleblower, as well as a number of other people, were upstairs celebrating with hookers and strippers and cocaine and IV hydration stations to take the edge off in the morning, the sale of over 14,000 women's claims, most of whom were pelvic mesh plaintiffs, to Aiken Mears, which is a law firm down in Houston that has since filed bankruptcy, for $40 million. And so they were celebrating with essentially what was a Wolf of Wall Street party. It was everything that you can imagine Vegas being. And it was happening while I was there. Unfortunately, I didn't, fortunately, I didn't see it firsthand.
11: Well, we're talking with Professor of Law, Elizabeth Birch, author of the book, The Pain Brokers. And it really is an understated title, I think, Elizabeth. The description in this book is really horrifying, and there should be ways to hold these rogue lawyers, doctors involved in these intricate schemes of seduction and pain and suffering and deprivation accountable. Thank you very much, Elizabeth.
14: Thank you so much for having me.
8: We've been speaking with Elizabeth Birch. We will link to her work at RalphNaderRadioHour.com. Up next, we continue with Book Week. But first, let's check in with our corporate crime reporter, Russell Mokyber.
15: From the National Press Building in Washington, D.C., this is your Corporate Crime Reporter Morning Minute for Friday, May 1, 2026. I'm Russell Mokyber. Less than 24 hours after a George Washington University graduate, including remarks about the ongoing genocide in Gaza in her May 2025 commencement speech, Ernst & Young illegally fired her. That's according to a lawsuit she filed in federal court in the District of Columbia. According to the graduate, Cecilia Culver, the university, Ernst & Young, and officials from both organizations engaged in a, quote, coordinated institutional assault on her ability to work and on her reputation. That's according to a report in the ABA Journal. The day after her May 17, 2025 speech, Ernst & Young placed Culver on administrative leave and locked her out of her email account, the lawsuit alleges. For the Corporate Crime Reporter, I'm Russell Mokyber.
8: Thank you, Russell. Welcome back to the Ralph Nader Radio Hour. I'm Steve Scrovan, along with David Feldman, Hannah, and Ralph. What's up next, David?
9: David Schmidt is a lifelong San Francisco Bay Area resident, naturalist, and environmental historian. He worked as a writer in the Public Affairs Office of the U.S. Environmental Protection Agency in San Francisco from 1991 to 2021, led dozens of hikes for the Greenbelt Alliance in the region's extensive public parklands, and volunteered on habitat restoration projects for the Golden Gate National Parks and the California Native Plant Society. He is the author of San Francisco Bay Area and Environmental History. Welcome to the Ralph Nader Radio Hour, David Schmidt.
16: Hello, thanks for having me.
11: David, this is one of the most remarkable books I've ever read. You worked 30 years on this book. It's an intricate biography of the San Francisco Bay Area. He calls it an environmental history, but in a way, it's much more than that. It tells you about where you live in 600 brilliant pages with graphs and photographs and quotation marks to show all the people who were involved in building this area, people who were involved in polluting this area. And indeed, you have recovered from history the remarkable people who fought for the good life against greedy, avaricious, and harmful interests. And these people would have been lost for history without your bright mini biographies of them at the back of this book. Now, you've been involved in championing the right of initiative, referendum, recall. You've had a history of direct democracy. But then you spent almost 30 years on on the Bay Area. So I want to ask you in your own words, why did you write this book and spend so many years on it? What drove you?
16: Well, I guess the biggest reason was that I saw the older environmental leaders passing away, and I didn't want their stories to be lost. And I wanted people, the younger generation, to learn from them how the environment of the Bay Area was saved against all the polluters and all the developers that were influencing state, local, and federal government for decades, in fact, for a century, before the environmental movement here in the Bay Area turned it around in the 1960s and 70s.
11: It was quite a remarkable display of using our democratic tools to fight back. I mean, I knew some of these people that you give portraits of, but I didn't know a lot of the others. And it's a great story because it's a model for the kind of books that should be written all over the country on where people live. It gives them the sense of place, a sense of history, a sense of protection, a sense of engagement, a sense of posterity.
16: I totally agree. This is the kind of thing that can motivate people to get involved in environmental protection with their local environmental groups or regional environmental groups like Save the Bay.
11: And if people want to order it directly, can go to backcountrypress.com. Backcountrypress, one word, .com. This is a book, listeners, that's not going to go out of date. You don't have to worry about that. What else would you like to say to our listeners about this book?
16: Well, a couple of things. This is the only book that tells the whole story of the environmental movement in the Bay Area, which I think is the most successful regional environmental movement in U.S. history. Its victories have had a tremendous impact on protecting the natural landscape, the agricultural landscape. And this is a landscape that is famous for its scenic beauty. It's among the world's most biodiverse landscapes, with more than 1,000 species of plants and wildlife. And persistence pays off. That is the theme that comes across time and again with the environmental victories, is persistence pays off. And one of the biggest environmental victories, saving the Bay, they had to pass two state laws to do it. It took 8 years. And I always say, never give up. You can win even after you lose. A couple of other themes: government regulations, laws, and enforcement are essential. So you have to pass laws in order to get environmental protections to last. And there are many examples of this in my book. And of course, public support is essential. The greatest environmental laws were passed both in the Bay Area and nationally when public support was the highest in the 1960s and 1970s. But it's not just the leaders of the environmental movement that have made the victories possible. It's also hundreds of people who attended hearings, wrote to legislators, made phone calls to legislators. And not only that, but millions of Bay Area voters. We are in an urban area of 8 million people. Millions of Bay Area voters over the past century have passed dozens of bond propositions to fund parkland acquisition, sewage treatment facilities. During the past 100 years, they've passed urban growth boundaries during the past 40 years, and thousands of people have volunteered in environmental restoration projects over the past 35 years, which have made a great difference in restoring some of the areas that were essentially destroyed and brought back to functioning wetlands, functioning habitats for wildlife.
11: There you are, listeners, a lot to learn from, no matter where you are in the country. Thank you very much, David Smith.
16: Thank you, Ralph. And if anyone wants to contact me, I'm at davidnaturesf@gmail.com. 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
11: There you are. Thank you.
16: Thanks, Ralph.
8: We've been speaking with David Schmidt. We will link to his work at ralphnaderradiohour.com.
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9: 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He has developed and implemented programs to protect people from industry's most hazardous technologies. He has worked for employers including Boeing, Kaiser Permanente, UCLA, and the City of Beverly Hills. He is the author of The Flame Bucket, Adventures in Workplace Safety. 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
17: Well, thank you. I'm so happy to be here to talk about my book, The Flame Bucket.
11: Well, your book is an interesting one. I've never quite read a book like this on worker safety. You've worked for all kinds of different employers. Near the end of your active career on this, Beverly Hills, and there's where you had a real conflict. Can you tell us about your book through your lens working for the affluent city of Beverly Hills, California?
17: Well, thank you for that introduction, Ralph. Yes, I did bring a lot of experience to the city of Beverly Hills to be their city safety officer, and probably a little too much experience, as I found out when we were gathering documents in discovery. I was labeled over-experienced, too experienced, which could be a code phrase for things. But I got to Beverly Hills, and I love working there because it's my hometown. I mean, I was president of the Little League here. I ran the soccer referees for AYSO. I knew people in the community. I knew people on the city council and mayors of the city. And I thought it would be great to get backstage and see how the city operates and try to make the city safer. And so that's what I tried to do, and was successful on some things and had some challenges and other things. And when it really came down to one particular project, I had to remember what the title of my future book was, The Flame Bucket. So let me just describe how I got that title. It's from The Challenger Launch Decision, a book by Di Ann Vaughn, who is not an engineer or a safety person. She's an anthropologist. And what she was looking at was the culture, the safety culture of NASA, and how it led to the decision to launch Challenger with a very risky O-ring in the solid fuel rockets. And the rocket engineers had a saying that they used, because they knew the O-ring was at risk, especially at very low temperatures. And they gave their recommendation not to launch. But the launch deciders thought differently. The rocket engineers, though, had a fallback. Their story is that if you really want to stop a launch, you have to lay down in the flame bucket. That's the concrete trench under the rocket where all the flame and smoke comes out.
11: Well, so, apparently the Beverly Hills officials didn't like what you did in it, one instance, and they let you go.
17: Yes.
11: And you fought back. Can you tell us briefly what was all about? Because it sort of illustrates your whole book.
17: Yes. So you can lie down in the flame bucket and stop a launch, but you can only do it once. So I decided that we had a very risky program. It was for testing our commercial drivers for alcohol and drugs. And somehow they got a big percentage of them, almost a third of them, got left out of the program. And I can see, just being backstage and what happens in city government, and people leave and people come, and how these kinds of things can occur. But when they do happen, what you got to do is stop everything, blame the people that left, and then fix it right away. But this program, even though people knew that there was a big gap in it, they just didn't want to fix it. But I knew, as city safety officer, I was responsible. So after months of delay, I said, listen, these drivers can't drive anymore. They can't do their safety functions without a clearance test from our drug and alcohol program. And so that got their attention, and we quickly fixed the program, and I got a lot of thank yous. And then a few days later, I was fired. They say laid off and, you know, we reorganized, but really they didn't want me there anymore.
11: Well, you fought back and you settled. They wanted to gag you, but you finally put out a press release. And what listeners know about this book is a wonderfully wandering book. This is not just a didactic, stern description of various hazards that Mark Axelrod was retained to minimize for various places in Southern California. Dedicated industrial hygienists and other safety advocates are often treated as pariahs when they press too hard to do the right thing and have their clients produce a safer workplace or a safer community. What would you like to add in conclusion, Mark Axelrod?
17: I would like to add a statement from a recent lessons learned by the National Nuclear Safety Administration. This accident could have been avoided if the safety culture was one which always questioned the adequacy of current practices, one that pondered the possibility of failure rather than assuming success, one that understood that risk should only be accepted after evaluation and thoughtful consideration, and one that always pursued improvement. Pondered the possibility of failure rather than assuming success, one that understood that risk should only be accepted after evaluation and thoughtful consideration, and one that always pursued improvement.

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1: Thank you.
2: Welcome back, Jonathan. This little book, which we want you to describe, has two very thoughtful introductions by prominent people. Randy Weingarten is president of the American Federation of Teachers and has championed children and teachers in our public schools. And then the other one is Theodore Shaw, who is a former chief counsel of the NAACP Legal Defense Fund, who tried some of the most decisive cases on racial equity and affirmative action before the federal courts. Tell our listeners why you wrote this book and why they should be engaged in reading it, whether they are parents of children in public schools or not.
1: Okay, and thanks so much, Ralph. It's great to see you again. The book is titled We Shall Not Bow Down, and it directly confronts and rips apart Donald Trump's barbarous assault on children, schools, and teachers. It also attacks his assault on critical thinking and his denial of children's right and power to interrogate an unjust status quo, essentially training kids to grow up into passive and compliant adult citizens without the intelligent irreverence to challenge a demagogic leader, penalizing teachers who have the courage to speak truth to power. And that part troubles me particularly because I know so many wonderful teachers who refuse to genuflect before an autocratic order, but are beginning to throw up their hands and sometimes tell me that they're thinking of quitting the profession, banning books, and in the case of Trump, for denying teachers and children the right to address diversity in any and all respects. Just steer away from diversity, teachers are told. Cutting the funds that children need for special needs, and now trying to cut Medicaid, which provides those children with medical care. I've known so many children who are emotionally burdened and desperately need the counseling and medical care that Trump is trying to deny them. Finally, among his worst offenses, the vicious language he uses in speaking about immigrants. He speaks of immigrants having, quote, bad genes, or, quote, poisoning the blood of our society. Those are his exact words. Devastating words, which drag us back 100 years to the era of eugenics. And perhaps even worse, are almost exact replicas of words that Adolf Hitler used as he rose to power in the 1930s. All of this, Ralph, in my belief, is more than sufficient reason to speak about impeachment and to speak about impeachment of his president. But my book also directly addresses the resurgent segregation of our public schools. When I was a young teacher, as you know, I was in when I was 29 years old, I taught in a deeply segregated school in Boston, a miserable school, which I described in my first book, Death at an Early Age. And the book, to my surprise, won the National Book Award. So I had, you know, this youthful faith that books could change society. You know, I thought segregation would soon be a vestige of the past. I was wrong. The segregation in our schools today is at its highest level since the early 1980s. And because the schools are so flagrantly unequal, we haven't even lived up to the promises of Plessy versus Ferguson, 1896 Plessy, which tolerated segregated schools so long as they were equal. Our schools are both separate and unequal. Brown versus Board is like a ghost of Christmas past. Even worse, in these segregated schools, we now see a disparate agenda targeting the children of color, rituals of shaming, punitive control, absolute silence, no questions, no laughter, no smiles, rituals of autocratic control over the children. If they interrupt the pacing of the lesson, many times children are put in lockdown rooms, even very young children, lockdown rooms, typically in a hallway storage closet. I saw one of these for myself at a school I

0: I visited in Boston not so long ago. Corporal punishment has come back, especially in southern states. Even prepubescent or adolescent girls forced to bend over, lift their rear end so they can be beaten. Even worse, maybe, in that, even more alarming, we're seeing an increasing practice of juvenile arrest, hauling kids out of the classroom, calling in the police, hauling kids as young as 6 years old out of the classroom and dragging them off to some form of juvenile detention. And if that weren't enough, in many of these separate and unequal schools, the buildings in gross disrepair because of lack of sufficient funding, vile restrooms. I quote one little girl in Boston who said that she didn't go to the bathroom all day long. When she had to urinate, she said, "I just sit there and hold it in because the bathroom was so disgusting. No hot water, no soap, no towels, broken toilet seats." Some of the same schools are loaded with lead paint poison, lead crumbling from the walls and ceilings. We've known for decades that lead paint exposure for young children can often cause irreversible brain damage and behavioral damage. I'm just stunned at how frequently our schools remain dangerous for children.
1: There's such repercussions when these children become adults. They have been so damaged that they withdraw from engagement in civil activity, in strengthening democracy, its grassroots. They haven't been exposed to civic skills, civic experience, civic education. Maybe now they have computers in their classroom, just learning how to be cogs in some giant corporate mill and not knowing what their rights are, not being part of a community spirit. It has very serious damages to our society in many dimensions, Jonathan, which is why your book is so important. It isn't just the kids as kids or children as children, as I prefer to call them. It's what happens later. And the rise of Trump is a perfect example of tens of millions of people who never learned about civics, never learned about democratic practices, never learned about even the branches of our government and the federal system and all the things that you have to know about voting rights. And they became very susceptible to this failed gambling czar whose name is Donald J. Trump. What else would you like to say in conclusion, Jonathan Kozol?
0: Well, I'm glad you mentioned the corporations, because one of the most alarming issues I describe in the book is the corporate invasion of the public classroom. It's not simply that the corporate groups promoting right-wing charter schools. They also are creating groups that go into the public schools to retrain teachers in order to mute their ability to speak honestly to children, and instead training them not to smile, not to treat the children as emotional equals, but to treat the children as adversaries to be suppressed, you know, as potentially dangerous, subversive little creatures. I might end this just by saying my book is not simply a polite description of these problems. It's probably the most militant book I've ever written. It's an open call for militant resistance. And, you know, I get condemned for that, but I'm not afraid to say that I'm an unregenerate activist, and I'm too old to change my stripes.
1: Thank you very much, Jonathan Kozol.
0: Thanks, Ralph. Bye-bye.
2: We've been speaking with Jonathan Kozol. We will link to his work at ralphnaderradiohour.com. That's our show. I want to thank our guests, Linda Gunter, Sean Simpson, Elizabeth Birch, David Schmidt, Mark Axelrod, and Jonathan Kozol. 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
0: Award-winning filmmakers Carl Diehl and Tia Lesson were producers of the Michael Moore films Fahrenheit 11/9 and Where to Invade Next.

Hello and welcome to the wide and wonderful world of music here on KNSJ Descanso. Today we visit the music of Appalachia, based on traditional Scottish and Irish ballads. In America, though, the African banjo was added to European stringed instruments, fiddle, mandolin, upright bass, and guitar, which became the distinctive bluegrass sound. It was first known as hillbilly music, but later on a name was needed to differentiate it from other country styles. And Bill Monroe and his bluegrass boys had been doing it for as long as anyone, so bluegrass was the name that was chosen. Here's In the Pines by them.

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You want what? 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Well, why don't you call your mama, and she'll probably bring you a drink.

And that's She's Just a Cute Thing by Jimmy Martin and Bobby Osborne. We heard Fire in the Hole, Hazel Dickens, who sang for the workers, particularly in coal mining country, in the days when miners knew what side their bread was buttered on. Talking Banjo, Buzz Busby, Love Me Darling Just Tonight by the Stanley Brothers, and Doing My Time by Flat and Scruggs, and In the Pines opened the whole thing up, Bill Monroe and the Bluegrass Boys.

0: on the ground.
1: All right, that's Footprints in the Snow by Hilo Brown. Lord Randall by Gene Ritchie. And now that one does go back 300 years. Gene Ritchie, of course, doing a wonderful a cappella version of that. But it's pretty much in that original style from 300 years ago. Bill Clifton did Walking in My Sleep. Carl Story did Family Reunion. And Jimmy Rogers opened that up, Mule Skinner Blues. 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

All right, Stanley Brothers again, Mountain Dew. The Stoneman's doing Orange Blossom Breakdown. We heard Reno and Smiley doing Don't Let Your Sweet Love Die. And we opened up with another great, great a cappella House Carpenter by Alameda Granny Riddle. Alameda Riddle is her name. And that's one of those songs that goes directly back to Scotland 300 years ago.

All right, Roundtown Gals by Jim Eanes. We have Pretty Polly by Doc Boggs, and Pretty Polly is another very old English ballad, set 200-300 years old. Truck Driver's Queen, Moore and Bill Napier. Hey Little Girl, The Country Gentleman, and Tis So Sweet to Be Remembered by Mack Wiseman opened that whole thing up. All right, do hang out. We've got more of the High Lonesome Sound.

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1: All right, welcome back to the Bluegrass Music Show here on KNSJ. And I hope you're listening to these stories. This is storytelling music. It really is. These ballads and the storytelling aspect of this music goes all the way back to the beginning of it in Scotland and England and Ireland.

There we go. Earl Scruggs and Lester Flatt, Cripple Creek. Ola Bell Reed, High on a Mountain. I really enjoyed that one. Also a big favorite of mine, Gene Ritchie and Barbary Allen. Also another one of those 300-year-old songs that just carried forward into the Appalachian music. Charlie Monroe, Penitentiary Blues, and Blue Moon of Kentucky, Bill Monroe and his Bluegrass Boys, one of their most famous songs in bluegrass.

The Phipps Family doing Red Jacket Mine Explosion. A lot of songs about mining. Of course, coal mining, especially in Virginia and the Appalachian Hills. Big deal. So, and the struggles of coal miners form a regular subject matter for these songs. I Am a Poor Pilgrim of Sorrow by the Old Regular Baptists. Clarence Ashley doing Cuckoo Bird, and Mannington Mining Disaster, another one by Hazel Dickens, who championed the struggles of coal miners, of course, especially. You're listening to KNSJ Descanso. You're listening to the high, lonesome sound of bluegrass and the Appalachian sound here on KNSJ Descanso.

Pete Steele doing Coal Creek March. Roscoe Holcomb doing Moonshiner. Kind of love that one. There was some interesting information about what it was like to be a moonshiner in the 30s. Sam McGee did Railroad Blues, Wildwood Flower, Kilby Snow, and another one of those great Hazel Dickens songs, The Rebel Girl, once again singing out for the coal miners.

All right, that last bit. Wade Ward doing Lone Prairie. I wish I was a mole in the ground. Baskin Lamar Lunsford. He seems like he wishes he was anywhere but here. Ernest Pop Stoneman did Wreck of the Number 9. Dillard Chandler did Rain and Snow. And we opened it up with a pretty well-known bluegrass song, Rocky Top, by the Osborne Brothers. All right, that does bring us to the end of the show. Do hang out. You're listening to KNSJ Descanso. It's been bluegrass music. We're going to leave you with one more song, another Gene Ritchie. It's called...

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0: Award-winning filmmakers Carl Deal and Tia Lesson were producers of the Michael Moore films Fahrenheit 11-9 and Where to Invade Next.

So you say you never heard of the inner city blues, and what's more, you don't understand at all what the ghetto people mean when they say living behind walls. Well then put on your best suit, white shirt and tie, and run on downtown to stand in line for a job washing dishes that you may not qualify. 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

the inner city blues. Go looking for a place to live, but all the while remember what lurks behind the devil's smile. Are we stupid or just naive that we continue to believe money can buy us anything, including a slice of the American dream? Yeah, answer ads in the paper about houses for sale and get treated like Charles Manson out on bail. When you start to

decisions had to be made. Could you tell her it's better to go to your grave as a slave at a minimum wage? Well, I hardly think so, but make you want to holler sometimes and throw up both your hands. And what happens when people start to feel they have nothing to lose, nothing to lose, nothing to lose, nothing to lose, nothing to lose, nothing to lose, nothing to lose. Did you ever hear about Mark Essex and the things that made him choose to fight the inner city blues? Yeah, Essex took to the rooftops guerrilla style and watched while all the crackers went wild. Brought in 600 troops, I hear, brand new to see them crushed with fear. Essex fought back with 1,000 rounds and New Orleans was a changing town and rat-a-tat-tat-tat-tat-tat was the only sound. Yeah, bring on the stone rifles to knock down walls. Bring on the elephant guns. Bring on the helicopters to block out the sun. Yeah, made the devil want to holler because 8 was dead and 12 was down and cries for freedom were a brand new sound. New York, Chicago, Frisco, L.A., justice was served and the unjust were afraid. Cause after all the years and all the fears, brothers were alive, the courage found, and spreading them got

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2: 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This is DJ Scouse Mouth, bringing you another episode of the Adventure Playground. This week's show is featuring tracks from Certain Ratio, Magazine, Nikki and the Dots, Scars, Swell Maps, Kleenex, Bauhaus, Public Image Limited, and those tracks came off an original pressing of Metal Box. So I've got Pop Tones and later on Socialist on that original pressing, and wow, that pressing sounds great. Then I've got Dub Syndicate, Sea Cat Trance, Stephen Malkmus and the Jicks, Suburban Lawns, and finishing off with Public Image Limited. Alright, sit back and enjoy the next hour. See you next time. Ta-da!

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2: 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KNSJ Descanso, and I am your host, Alejandra. And tonight, you're going to stay up dancing with us because you're in for a rhythmic treat. Thank you for tuning in.

just listened to Los Llamas, Mi Vecino, recorded in 1974, originally by Edita Peca. I believe that was recorded in 1969, and that, my friends, was sampled in Blood In, Blood Out by Jedi Mind Tricks. I just recently made that connection while I was listening to this record and some old mix CDs I had in my car. Earlier, we listened to Chico Hamilton, Cobra Band, Yambu, and La Justiza. Coming up next, we have Ray and His Court. Thank you for tuning in to Radio Titica here on 89.9.

Carefully, a group approached a policeman. He seemed so pleased to please them. It's good at least to live, and I agree.

Education by Bardo Martinez and the Soul Investigators, also known as the frontman of Chicano Batman. I'll be closing out the night with Academia de Berlinda. Thank you.

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Have a lovely night.

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We were lovers. Sweetness and foundation as we get going tonight. 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More in store like always, man. Thoughts and vibes tonight into Crown Heights, Brooklyn. Through our family, making recovery, man. We love you.

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0: went out to the Soul Sisters. I said, Crown Heights, Brooklyn, so much love, man. 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

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Salute to everyone who listened live through knsj.org. You can always catch me at Instagram at Nick Solid Rock. 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Be

0: Serving San Diego from high atop Monument Peak in the Laguna Mountains, this is KNSJ. 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

You're listening to Experiments in Frequency Modulation on San Diego's freeform radio station, KNSJ. My name's Art. I'll be the host for tonight's experimental protocol, which started off with Deerhoof and Scarcity is Manufactured from the album Actually You Can. Then we heard Funkadelic with Charlie Funk getting ready to roll from One Nation Under a Groove. And we just heard Battles with the track Diamond from the album Mirrored. This is DJ Newmark.

Every week on Experiments in Frequency Modulation, we purport to take you on a sonic journey into territory off the maps of consensus perception. And this week is a special-ish journey. Several years ago, I came upon a track, a composition by the minimalist composer Steve Reich, who's in the Philip Glass minimalist vein, more percussive. And this track, Steve Reich wrote in 1970 and 71 during a trip to Ghana that inspired him, the drumming he heard there. And I would love to play the whole thing. It's parts 1 through 4, but it totals up to an hour and 13 minutes or so. So too long to play on a 59-minute show. So instead, we're going to listen to all 4 of those tracks at once. And I would like to think Steve Reich would be appreciative of this version of his drumming, parts 1 through 4, in that over the hour and the 13 minutes of the whole piece, it gets increasingly complex and more polyrhythmic. So by basically mashing up the 4 parts, we are in effect making a part 5, taking it a step farther. And I hope he would appreciate it. And I hope you do too. So stay tuned for Steve Reich drumming 1, 2, 3, 4 on Experiments in Frequency Modulation, KNSJ 89.1 FM.

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We just completed this week's Sonic Journey on Experiments in Frequency Modulation, which this week was Steve Reich drumming 1, 2, 3, 4. I hope you liked it. A unique radio experience that surely has not been played over the airwaves before anywhere else in the United States or anywhere else. This is American Analog Set in the background with Like Foxes Through Fences from the album Know by Heart.

Thanks for tuning into this week's show and sticking through the sonic journey. We have a few more minutes of music for today's show. 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You can check out the playlist for today's show, Experiments in Frequency Modulation. Also, poke around and look at the other great handspun radio shows that are playing every night on KNSJ from 8 to midnight. In particular, I would encourage you this past week, look in the archives for Tuesday night, The Wide and Wonderful World of Music, presented by James Call, a two-hour show on KNSJ. A lot of work James puts into it, a great tour of all kinds of music. Every week there's something different. And this past week, May 28th, he did a show of anarchist music of all different varieties. So be sure to check out Wide and Wonderful World of Music for May 28th and a lot of the other great stuff on KNSJ. 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So a couple more songs, three more songs we're going to have on tonight's show, and we're going to start off with The Velvet Underground and the track Ocean. So stay tuned.

And we're finishing up this week's Experiments in Frequency Modulation with Bill Laswell and Maroon Rebellion from the album Axiom Dub, Mysteries of Creation. We also heard DJ Shadow with Changeling Transmission 1 from Introducing. And we started off with the Velvet Underground and the song Ocean from their box set, Peel Slowly and See. Thanks for tuning in this week. We'll be back next Saturday night at 10 with another experiment for you to explore. In the meantime, stay tuned to KNSJ and have a great week.

0: Have you given to your community radio station, KNSJ 89.1 FM? 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

This is, of course, DJ Super Rob, and you are listening to Welcome to Thrill Street. This is episode 163 of our 1,000-part series, Welcome to Thrill Street, an exploration in sound and other things that sound like sounds. It's May 1st. Hooray.

0: once again, DJ Super Rob, KNSJ 89.1 FM. This is show 163, subtitled The Momo Show Show. Because this episode we're dedicating to my little pal. Her name was Momo. She was a rat we had that was almost three. She had one red eye and one black eye, which is pretty remarkable. I didn't know they made them like that, but they made her like that. And she was a sweet little rat we got as a foster, you know, from a place where, you know, they couldn't have them anymore. So we're like, okay, cool, let's take in this old rat. She was a real sweetheart. She was our lap rat, you know, hung out, watched a lot of cooking shows with us, as well as some a lot of anime. So we lost her yesterday, and, you know, this show is for Momo. Now, I don't particularly know what type of music my rat was into, but, you know, we're going to say maybe a little kind of goth. But anyway, it just so happened that this week there's a lot of new music from some real fun, kind of dirty stuff. You're going to hear Crippled Black Phoenix, Drug Bug, which is really fun. There's a pretty recent OCs we're going to play. Going to give you something from Twin Temple, New Dice Bits, Castle Rat, a brand new Teen Suicide album. There's a bunch of stuff that we're going to play for you. You'll probably get a little hippin' and hoppin', because, you know, that's what I do. But we got some other stuff, too. Went to the Guar show a week or two ago. That was really fantastic. We'll tell you a little bit about that in the second hour of the show. We had a great time. Shout out to all you listeners and to the great crew that was there. First time seeing a show at the House of Blues, and it was a real trip, I gotta say. Had a good time. I did get covered with some blood and gore, which is all part of the adventure. I guess the only lasting effect is my glasses. They're a little cool, but it was a good time. We'll probably play you some Scooch Booch, because why wouldn't I? I mean, I'm crazy like that. And we got some really weird I'm going to give you some weird stuff. We're going to have a good time, I hope. It's going to be a dark, wonderful time. A celebration of wonder and doom. Welcome to Thrill Street. Here we go. Right? Yeah, here we go.
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Little Jack Horner, Sam Horner, eating a Christmas pie. 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
5: Yes, I did. 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
9: All right, there we go. We're back again. This is DJ Super Rob, and you are, of course, listening to Welcome to Thrill Street. This is the Momo Show, obviously, and I'm here to tell you all the things that you probably heard in the last little bit. Alright, that's a good intro, right? There we go, we're cruising right along. Alright, so we started out the show with a band called Crippled Black Phoenix, and that just sounds fun. It sounds like a move Kenny Omega would do in the ring. So that was Crippled Black Phoenix with One Man Wall of Death. So metal. After that, we played you a track from the OC's brand new album, the title track, Cara Maluco. It's not really an album, it's more of a 4-song EP, but it's pretty good. I like 3 of the 4 songs. You'll probably hear another one later on. After that, see, that was like a kind of longer track, and then we went right into Drug Bug, the track was called Hell for a Basement. And then we brought it back around again with another Crippled Black Phoenix song, The Void. And we closed out the set with that with Temple Black Magic. So that's what you heard in that last bit. And you're going to hear a whole bunch more, I hope. Music, that is. I got some stuff lined up. Let me take a peek, because I know the future. I am all-knowing when it comes to the show that I'm doing. Yeah, we're going to have a new Castle Rat track coming up here in a little bit. A brand new Dice Bits track. That's fun. I love that I saw both of them live. Both really good shows. Also kind of a really good track from a band called Mouth Ulcers out of England. They're like, I guess, kind of like new wave goth, I would say. But I really dig it. The algorithm, Algae Rhythm, my producer on the show, found the track for me. And you know what? I'll tell you, sometimes when I find music for the show, I use a lot of sources. But this week, I kind of let it rip, you know? And way to go, YouTube. It really found me some winners. I was very pleasantly surprised about learning about some stuff. So we're going to play Surfbot here in a little bit. So let me do the stuff. Legal ID, of course. 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Whew. And shout out, of course, to Conrad Previs, the name I love to say more than any other name. Conrad Previs, thanks. So, obviously, if you're listening to the broadcast right now, you probably know we still don't have a terrestrial signal yet. KNSJ, we're working on it. We got our finest gnomes in the field working on the problem. 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And if we do, of course, it's going to be thanks to your support. 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That's the station's website. If you want to know more about the progress on our tower, on all the new shows we got coming out, on you know, possible articles we might be writing, all that stuff, and more you can find at the website. Oh, man. How's everybody doing out there? Hopefully you're all hanging in. It is the first day of May, you know, so that's exciting. Right? Yeah, May, January, February. Yeah, I got that right. May the 1st. Well, may the 1st be with you all. Found some new beds this week, so we're gonna enjoy some of those. Hopefully you like what I'm cooking up. I got a stew going. I've been throwing some stuff in there. So yeah, it'll be a miracle. I think we're gonna get the show done. It'll be exciting. Obviously this is a Momo Show Show in honor of my good buddy. Not here anymore, but you know, still here in a way. Every time I eat a donut, I will think of it. Anyway, we got some more stuff coming at you. We're going to hit you with some Surfbot, and then we're going to hit you with Die Spits, and that's just going to be solid music till the end of the hour, so I suggest sticking around. I would, you know, stick around. All right, yeah, it's KNSJ 89.1 FM, DJ Super Rob. Welcome to Thrill Street once again.

0: Hello, this is Mike Aguirre. 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

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Greetings. Good evening, radio listeners, internet radio listeners. However you're listening, whenever you're listening, show does replay on Sundays after all. Wherever you're listening, glad to have you on board as we play some good music over the airwaves. You just heard music from Sun Ra off the 1993 release. Somewhere else we heard Love in Outer Space. And we started tonight's set with music from bassist Cecil McGee from the 1977 album Music from the Source, released on Inja Records, featuring Don Moye on drums, Chico Freeman on saxophone, Joe Gardner on trumpet. We heard First Song in the Day, and there's still plenty more music to come the next half of the program. Music from Bobby Hutcherson, Gil Evans, for example. Good stuff. Right now, though, we're going to talk a little bit about KNSJ. 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Shows like the ones that are coming on tonight after this one. Yes, it's Stomping Grounds with DJ Tim Piles from 9 to 10. We've also got Monochrome Fixation with DJ Paul Giorgettis from 10 to 11. Stay tuned for those. Good stuff. And right now, we're going to get back into the music. We got some music from Miles Davis from the 1967 LP, Miles Smiles, featuring the classic group of Tony Williams on drums, Herbie Hancock on piano, Ron Carter on bass, Wayne Shorter on saxophone. We're going to hear Freedom Jazz Dance, Evolution of the Groove, and it's right here on 89.1 KNSJ Descanso.

Greetings. This is Matt and DJ Like It or Not from Black Cat Wax. You are enjoying Solitude City on KNSJ 89.1 Descanso.

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Abolish the White House Correspondents' Dinner and arrest Pete Hegseth.

0: 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We are demanding.
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5: 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Coming up, I'm Marcy Winograd. With me is Code Pink co-director Danica Katovich and Code Pink DC coordinator Olivia DiNucci. 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
6: Thanks for having us, Marcy.
5: Of course. Before we begin our strike talk, let's talk about how you both got involved with Code Pink. What's your story? Danica, you go first.
6: Oh my gosh. I was... I think 3 years old when Code Pink started. And I remember seeing them on the news as I was growing up, like seeing Madea and Jody all over the news when I was growing up. And I was growing up in the Bay Area where Code Pink had a huge presence. But I didn't start organizing with Code Pink until I was in college in Chicago at DePaul University. I started getting involved in Code Pink during the first Yemen War Powers Resolution vote, when the war in Yemen was going on. I think that was in 2018 when I got involved with Code Pink. So it's been a little while now, and it's been a wild ride.
5: Well, lucky for us that you are our co-director, and lucky for us that we have Olivia in DC. Welcome, Olivia, tell us your story.
7: Yeah, so I was living and working abroad for different, for college students who were on their study abroad in other countries, and through a like social justice framework, we would be in a different country every month. And then though my last semester was the semester right when COVID happened, and I was in DC for the summer of 2020, the uprisings for after George Floyd, and I met Madea, and I was like, wait, I've seen you on Democracy Now! and other things, and I've done so much international work, but I'm in the US now and really wanting to get involved. And we hugged, and it was like a DC statehood protest in the street. I was currently going back and forth from DC in the pipeline fight up in Minnesota. And I was up there, and then I ran into Jody there, and I had expected to go back abroad, but because COVID, the borders had been closed for most countries for, you know, what ended up being years, I was committed to being in the U.S. and D.C., the heart and the soul and the lungs of the belly of the beast, and ever since have been really interested in the more the direct action, the disruption, as well as like the long-term campaigns that Code Pink has been doing that rattles the empire from within.
5: And you are rattling it a lot. Your lungs are strong, Olivia. All right, how about we start with a quiz, okay? We often have a quiz on Empire on the Rocks. And so are you ready for the first question? First question?
6: Let's do it.
5: Okay, for May 1st, 2026, and some of you may be hearing this before the general strike, and some of you may be hearing it a day or two after, but it works. The May Day Strong Coalition organized a nationwide day of action urging people to do what? A, bang pots and pans outside an Amazon store. B, tell a bad joke about Pete Hegseth's tattoos. C, move to another country. D, say no to school, work, and shopping. What do you think?
6: I have a hunch it's D.
5: I think it is, yeah. So ladies, sisters, what are you going to do on Friday, May 1st? You're not going to school.
6: No, I'm not going to school. And kind of in a way, I'm going to work as I work at Code Pink. But we in Chicago are having a large May Day action at Union Park. So Code Pink Chicago will be there, and I'll be there with them. We have these huge 7 feet tall, big bloody hands that we made for DNC with handcuffs on them. And so we're going to use them at the May Day, at the May Day action to call attention to Trump and Hegseth's war in Iran and also the bombing of Lebanon and so on. So we want to make sure that anti-war messaging is there on May 1st. So that's what I'll be up to.
5: Excellent. In Chicago, yeah. And what about you, Olivia?
7: Yeah, DC's ready. I think too, we have a huge anti-war contingent for morning distributed action that's happening across the city, as well as participating in the big march that will be from the Washington Monument throughout downtown, and then kind of like a celebratory concert that's happening. But I think we're really using this moment to show that, yes, no work, no school, no shopping, no war, no ICE, free Palestine. That's like kind of a continued message that other coalitions are using, and then to shut down the war economy. We can't say, you know, people over billionaires without saying workers over warfare, right? And so I think drawing these connections is something that larger groups are doing right now. And it's a time where, you know, we kind of always want to be unified. We always want to be big tent. We always want to bring more people in. And for me, the working class across the world, I was recently in India and Brazil and then in Cuba. I mean, the price of oil is just totally putting people out of work, you know, out of you know, exacerbating grocery bills and everything like that. So a huge working class issue right now is feeling the weight of this, the endless war, another endless war that we're getting ourselves into. And just this week, you know, the budgets in Congress that are being proposed, it's another $1.5 trillion for the Pentagon, $4 billion for Israel. And for us to be really loud and clear of drawing our messaging between, you know, funding, healthcare, housing, climate, jobs, all things that are working class issues and not these forever wars and not Israel.
5: I call them the pirates in the White House. They really are, you know, stealing money from workers, from working people to pay for what? Their riches, their lifestyle. We'll discuss more of that later on in Empire on the Rocks. I'm Marcy Winograd. For those of you who just tuned in with me are my Code Pink sisters, Danica Katovich and Olivia DiNucci. So what am I not going to buy on May Day? Well, I'm not going to buy anything, but I'm definitely not going to buy cat food for the visiting cat who's dropping by now and then. How about you, ladies? What are you going to not buy?
6: Ooh, that's a good question. I feel like everything I was thinking about doing for Friday involved being at the protest, but let's see. Well, I got a ride from a friend with the big hands that I was talking about bringing, our big bloody hands. So won't be paying for an Uber or a bus ticket. So carpooling to the May Day rally. And I meal prep this week, so I will not be going out to any restaurants.
5: Fantastic. How about you, Olivia? Is there anything?
7: That's a good question. There's a lot of people baking stuff for our Friday action around, like, you know, again, food not war, food not bombs. And then also just, I think one thing that when we talk about like activism or protests or organizing is like actively building the world we want instead. So many people, you know, bake things or make food for meetings or potlucks or things at protests and things like that. So we've kind of just gotten used to actually not buying from, you know, corporate chains. We've, you know, flexed our BDS muscles and always have been supporting local. So I think part of that is like, what can we make for each other? You know, Code Pink calls it like the local peace economy. We've been hearing mutual aid be used more and more. And how can we also see, like, all these places aren't you know, selling their things off the shelves. A lot of cities have redistribution mechanisms of like if hospitality industry places don't sell all their food at the end of the day, they give it away. And we have a Redelicious here, we have Food Rescue here. So I encourage people to look out for those types of redistribution in their cities and use them on Friday and then on other days as well.
5: Great idea, or create them. I love that, Redelicious. Yeah. So who besides Code Pink joined this May Day Strong coalition? Well, it was first organized by Indivisible, the sponsor of No Kings Day, but I mean, there's a long list on the Code Pink website, right? They can visit codepink.org and see what our pledge says, which is basically no more money for the warfare state. Yeah. Anything else we want to share about the Code Pink resource guide?
6: Yeah, there's plenty on there. I think, especially as we gear up potentially for more general shutdowns, please use Code Pink as a resource. We have and will continue to have as these shutdowns continue, flyers to put up around local businesses to make sure that local businesses are hearing about the shutdown, and if they can shut down, doing so with anti-war messaging in their window. So that's been a really effective tool of organizing towards these general shutdowns.
5: Yes, and I like the fact that you said, you know, going into the future, because this is not going to be a one-off, this general strike. And I am really thrilled to see that the American Federation of Teachers joined the list of co-sponsors along with Code Pink, and also, more specifically, the Chicago Teachers Union. Let's listen.
8: Today, I am participating in no school, no work, no shopping, because I'm ready to fight fascism.
9: Our democracy is under attack. Our students' funding at our schools are under attack. Now more than ever, we need to fight back. The wealth gap continues to widen more and more every single year. We need to fight back so that we can take back our schools, make sure our schools are fully funded, and that the billionaires pay their fair share.
10: When we withhold our labor, when we engage in collective action, we can actually see how powerful all of us are together.
11: No shopping and no school. It's going to show everybody in this city which side we're on and the power that people have to change the world when we come together across different workplaces, across different communities, in one voice saying, we deserve better. We deserve a world worth living for.
12: 30,000 members in the street will show them we're not playing. We're ready to go. We're a strong voting bloc. And we're going to let them know that they can't push us around. It's time to push back.
5: Yes, it is. So go, Chicago Teachers Union. Danica, you live in Chicago. What's your take on that city? Do you feel like you are at the, you know, the heartbeat of the progressive movement?
6: Oh, I hope so. I mean, the Chicago Teachers Union is amazing. Like, they are such an incredible political force in the city. And they've always stood on the right side of labor and a lot of these issues that we hold so deeply. And, you know, it helps that we have a mayor that's so supportive. Brandon Johnson called for a general strike, not just a day shutdown, but he is calling actively for a general strike around the country to push back against Trump's agenda. And so it helps that the teachers union has such a supportive mayor in the city. We'll have a lot of students joining us on Friday because they will be skipping school largely because their teachers won't be there. So I think it really, really makes a difference when large unions with this much political clout do this kind of thing, because it's not just that the mayor supports the teachers union, it's that the teachers union helped get the mayor elected. So it's a pretty reciprocal relationship, I think. And CTU has done so much to shape this city in a really, really great way, I think, over the years.
5: Fantastic. Yeah, union strong. Go Chicago. So moving on to another topic for a minute. Olivia, you are Code Pink's DC campaigner. And I heard you were outside the White House Correspondents' Dinner before the shots were fired. Is that true?
7: Yes. It was cold, it was rainy, but we were there.
5: What were you doing?
7: Yeah, so it's interesting. The White House Correspondents' Dinner is a really dynamic place to protest. We've been there for years. And it's at a hotel that which is seconds away from where I live. So it's actually in a more closely like residential area. And so oftentimes in Washington, D.C., you're yelling at empty buildings, right? And, you know, people want to go to the State Department or the White House, or they go to the Washington Post. And the majority of folks who work during the day can only go there at night or on the weekends when people aren't really in them. But the White House Correspondents' Dinner, you are directly confronting people as they're going in, because this is, you know, nerd prom, people say. A lot of press representatives from every big corporate media to the smaller level, and then their guests, right? And in the past, we've gone there for Biden. You know, we had this like inside outside approach. You know, some people, part of the Palestine solidarity movement, dropped a big Palestine flag there last year. We did get in and, you know, kind of say some things in the lobby. But as people are walking inside, we're directly confronting them in years past around, you know, saying something for the all of the journalists who were martyred with our tax dollars and the U.S. backed genocide on the Palestinian people. So to asking them to like boycott the correspondence dinner in solidarity with the journalists, or say something like use like cover them and see them as colleagues. Because these are journalists going in this year, you know, there's a further crackdown on press freedom. We saw a couple days ago this like monopoly of different news corporations all coming into one. But we renamed it this year as the War Crimes Correspondents Dinner because Trump, for the first time he's ever been in office, was there. And then CBS invited as special guests Stephen Miller, Pete Hegseth, and then the corporate media, who has been so complicit in the manufacturing of consent of these forever wars of the genocide. So you know, 2 years ago, I got head to head with Caitlyn Jenner as she was walking in. She was a special guest. We had Wolf Blitzer this year. There was, you know, a prize winner from the Washington Journal. So you don't know who you're going to run into. John Fetterman was there. So we use a lot of art outside. You know, obviously there's a lot of press there already, so we're meeting them where they are. A lot of flags. This year there was a lot of anger in terms of, you know, people were wanting their chance to be heard inside of that building. And you know, these are Palestinians, Lebanese, Iranian, directly affected. And then there are those of us who have been, you know, trying to shake the powers that be, no matter our backgrounds, for it as well. So, you know, the course of events this year was not something anyone was expecting. We were had finished our protest, both the inside one and the outside. We had folks inside who were either Iranian Americans. There's also Medea and Tag were in there. Dita, who's been active with Code Pink here, and some other folks who were calling attention to Hegseth's war crimes. And Code Pink just launched the campaign to arrest Hegseth. And for media directly calling for CNN to put him in the hot seat, right? So we had a direct ask. Yes, there's a million things we brought into the protest, you know, no war with Iran, stop funding Israel and the genocide. But also we are demanding that CNN invites Hegseth on and asks him about these illegal bombing of the school that killed over 160 people, mostly children, the use of AI, and then also just like, he needs to be arrested. He needs to go to The Hague, like most of them. So we had an inside outside approach, and then we also had, you know, a broader message and a very direct campaign. And we, you know, as the night unfolded, and I'm, you know, I'm looking at my phone, it's going crazy. Again, I live right around the corner, and I saw all these people in their fancy dress come out, sirens, helicopters, everything. And it was scary. For sure, people were scared. We were really glad that our folks got out. You know, the protests had ended. They were out of sight. Everyone got home safely. But then it begged the question of like, okay, this experience for all those journalists inside of that ballroom was traumatic. It was scary. You know, they're going under tables. They're leaving. They're making sure their loved ones are okay. And we are thinking about all of the folks who have been, all of the journalists who have been murdered in Palestine, now more recently in Lebanon, and all over the world, who are in conflict zones, and that bombs going off, gunshots being shot is their norm, and often they are targeted, right? And so when we are targeting journalists with guns and with weapons, and now, you know, we're targeting freedom of speech here, it is a stark reminder that no one should feel that trauma. No one should have to hide under their desk or their car or their table and get out. But the imagery of people, you know, running away and with, you know, fancy dresses on, and then seeing the imagery of people in parts of the world, particularly Palestine, where we see that image of the blue with the white big press letters in English, wearing bulletproof vests and helmets to say I am press, to see that image over and over and over and over again, and then to like write have another name and have another vigil for all of these martyr journalists, is something that we also want to really uplift right now. The attention is now shifting to this ballroom that is being built.
5: We'll talk about that in a minute.
7: But first,
5: and thank you for that update and for all of your vigilance before the dinner began. You know, the next day, of course, my feed, as I'm sure your feed was as well, was just a steady stream of conspiracy theories. Was this staged? Was it just incompetence? What happened at the White House Correspondents' Dinner? And I frankly don't know. But what I do know, Olivia, Danica, is that we should not have a White House Correspondents' Dinner with the President of the United States and his cabinet. I mean, that is totally inappropriate. The press is supposed to be independent. The press is not supposed to accommodate power. It is supposed to challenge power. It is supposed to challenge war criminals, not, you know, enjoy dessert with them. And to give us just one example of how complicit the corporate media is in acting as a stenographer for the Pentagon, for Trump, I'm going to give you the second question in the Code Pink Empire on the Rocks media quiz. Are you ready? Yes. Okay, here we go. Number two, which words did the New York Times tell reporters not to use when writing about Israel and Palestine? A, genocide, ethnic cleansing, occupied territory. B, from the river to the sea, Palestine will be free. C, from the river to the sea, the United States will be free. D, Board of Peace scam. A, B, C, or D, what do you think?
6: I can't imagine the New York Times ever even wanting to say from the river to the sea. So I'll say A.
5: Okay. How about you, Olivia?
7: Yeah, I'll say A.
5: Yeah, I agree that they would never even think that they could slip from the river to the sea, Palestine will be free, in an article in the New York Times. So yeah, A, the New York Times editorial staff told reporters they were not to use the word genocide, not to use ethnic cleansing or occupied territory. Hello, right? This is a parallel fictional universe that we're looking at. So A is the correct answer. Now, here's our co-founder, Medea Benjamin, on the White House Correspondents' Dinner and what it all meant to her.
13: You've seen the footage from the White House Correspondents' Dinner after the shots rang out. Reporters dove for cover. Others fled the room, visibly shaken. Some were even crying as they ran out. And dozens recorded videos describing the terror they felt, and rightly so. The sound of gunfire is terrifying, and a Secret Service agent was injured. We wish him a full recovery and also feel deeply for the journalist currently processing that trauma. But you know, there's a bitter irony here. Most journalists have barely covered the sustained violence against their own colleagues in the Middle East by Israel. Violence that has left hundreds of them dead or wounded. And when they do report it, they often rely on mundane language that normalizes the Israeli government's outrageous targeting of the press. And this turns the slaughter of journalists into a routine occurrence rather than an international crisis like it is. You know, compare this to the coverage of Wall Street Journal reporter Ivan Grisevich, who was unfairly detained by Russia in March 2023. I remember his 16-month detention because it was headline news across every major U.S. media outlet. Yet Israel's killing and maiming of journalists in Gaza, in the West Bank, in Lebanon, in Iran barely makes the news. I was there at the Correspondents' Dinner in the lobby and was aggressively removed from the hotel by simply holding a photograph of Amal Khalil, the Lebanese-American journalist that was killed by Israel last week. I was there to ask journalists to speak out, not just for her, but for the roughly 260 journalists murdered by Israel since the genocide in Gaza began. You know, perhaps now that these reporters have experienced the trauma of gunfire firsthand, maybe they'll find a new sense of sympathy and outrage for their colleagues being targeted and killed abroad. Maybe they'll finally demand an end to the violence against those whose only crime was telling the truth. And maybe speaking out, yes, it might lead to reprimands from their bosses or cost them a promotion, but in doing so, they might finally find their moral center and reclaim their true calling as journalists.
5: Thank you, Medea Benjamin, co-founder of Code Pink.

0: I think that we need journalists, corporate journalists, to go on strike, to refuse to report for the media that is under the influence of some very bad actors. What do you think?
1: Yeah, I mean, this new last week, the Warner Brothers shareholders voted to approve a merger with Paramount, which would put CNN and so many other outlets under the control of Paramount, which is owned by the Ellisons, that also acquired CBS a few months ago, made Barry Weiss, ultra-Zionist, their editor-in-chief, who, by the way, is just a horrible journalist. Like, she sucks at her job. She has no talent. She's just a warmonger and a liar. And I think that notion is quite terrifying. Like, the monopolization of the media is why we have, I think, so many journalists who will not speak out. I think it was their London editor, someone in the UK at CBS, was released from her job after criticizing Barry Weiss earlier this week. So, you know, I think it's not just that they're not speaking out against the killing of journalists, like their colleagues. I mean, Madea talked to Wolf Blitzer of CNN, and she had that picture of Amal Khalil, and he said, "I don't know who that is." Are these the people that we are trusting to tell us what's going on in the world when they don't even know that their own colleagues are being murdered? Not just murdered, assassinated. Amal Khalil was killed in a double tap strike where they were specifically targeting her and trying to murder her. And she died under the rubble. Like, why don't journalists like Wolf Blitzer even know do they actually not know what's happening? And so that's really, really disgusting. So all these journalists either work for a media outlet owned by the Ellisons and owned by Paramount, or they work for an outlet that's going to soon, if federal regulators approve this merger, will soon be working for an outlet that's owned by Paramount. And that is a really, really scary precedent. And I think also speaks to the importance of independent media now more than ever.
0: Yes, and we're going to talk about that. As you were talking, I just started thinking about the parallel lines between the consolidation of federal power, executive power, not congressional necessarily, but the White House, as well as consolidation of media power, and how the White House is really trying to control every aspect of corporate media and is close to doing so. So let's talk about independent media, Dropsite News, The Intercept. Where are you getting your news? Olivia, where are you getting your news?
2: Yeah, you know, I was just at a Dropsite event last week or a week or two ago, and they were giving awards to folks, and Ryan Graham got one. And I think it's, I go back and forth at this sometimes because Democracy Now, you know, listen to every day, The Intercept, Dropsite. And then I turn on CNN or look at BBC, I look at Fox News, because as much as I wish everyone was, you know, in our circles, a lot of people aren't. And I am so interested in the propaganda that people are getting, or just the language around, you know, what's going on and what's not going on. You know, I grew up in a suburb outside of Pittsburgh, and most people get their news from cable news. You know, they're making dinner for their family, and the only time that they can get something is that they turn on the TV, it's right in front of them, or they're on their way to work and they listen to the radio. And so, you know, when our actions get covered in the New York Times or in, you know, cable news, it's a huge win because we know what we're getting, we're reaching more of the masses. But at the same time, I know that I helped start a protest photography collective in DC. And like, when I see my folks who are part of the movement out to cover, you know, protests or actions, like, I feel much safer, right? I feel like, oh, they want the story. They want to know they're wanting to get the things out, versus like someone who's there just to get the top shot because that'll get them, you know, a bonus or an award or those types of things. You tell those people right away. I am also seeing that, like, when Washington Post laid off a bunch of people in Washington, D.C., a lot, they came together to create their own smaller level, their own more like collective. And they, some of them had said, like, oh, we feel like we can actually do what we were set out to do with journalism. So I see this as like, it's going to take a while to build up these like local, but that's just how change is, right? Like we always say change happens locally. But I still think it's really important for us to like really hone in on like the type of propaganda that the media has and the corporate, like when we say billionaires, when we say tax the rich, like always putting like media in that narrative, because they are really controlling like what we are doing and what we're not doing, right?
0: The media, academic, military, congressional complex, something like that. Yeah. So I just want to remind people that we have a Code Pink blog. Check it out. Some great articles there and on our Substack. I follow Breakthrough News, the Teo, Mideast Eye, Al Jazeera, El Mayadeen, others. Okay. So we know that corporate journalists are not challenging the corporate class, the billionaire class, but familiar faces on television are doing exactly that. So here comes the next quiz question. Number three, both Trump and Melania are demanding ABC cancel who? A, Mark Cuban, who's on Shark Tank. B, Janelle James, Abbott Elementary. C, Jimmy Kimmel, late night comedy host. And D, the Brady Bunch. What do you think? Danica, go.
1: Jimmy Kimmel.
0: Olivia, you agree?
2: Yes, but I was like, is this a trick question? Because didn't this like already happen, or is it resurfacing?
0: Well, it's funny that you say that. Yeah, they did suspend him back in September because of the pressure from the Trump administration. But there was so much pushback with people saying, wait a minute. You know, this is a violation of the First Amendment, our free speech rights, an independent media. Stop this, reverse course. And so ABC, which is owned by the Walt Disney Company, they had to go back on that suspension. So here we are again. Yeah, this feels like a deja vu. And in fact, the FCC wants to review all of ABC's licenses. So that's, added pressure to fire Jimmy Kimmel. But Jimmy Kimmel is not backing down. He is explaining himself to some degree. Do we have that video? If we have that video of Jimmy Kimmel.
3: Thank you for joining us. Very nice. You know, I appreciate that. Sometimes you wake up in the morning and the first lady puts out a statement demanding you be fired from your job? We've all been there, right? You've been there, right, Guillermo?
4: Yeah, sure.
3: What a day. As you know, they had to cancel the White House Correspondents' Dinner in Washington on Saturday night after a man with multiple guns and knives crashed the party and may have shot a Secret Service officer. Fortunately, the guy was wearing a bulletproof vest and is okay. They're not sure exactly what happened, but they got the guy. He was charged today. No one was hurt, thank goodness. A lot of people were shaken up on a night that is supposed to be lighthearted. The White House Correspondents' Dinner, if you don't know, it used to be an annual event before Trump showed up, but every year they'd have a comedian roast the room, the president, the vice president, members of the press, everybody got roasted. I did it once. I hosted it. It was a lot of fun, but this year they said, no comedian, we're bringing in a mentalist instead. So on Thursday, 3 days before the event, in order to keep that cherished tradition alive, I did my own version of the Correspondents' Dinner on my show. I put on a tuxedo. We pretended we had an audience of luminaries. We used old footage of the Trumps, of Pete Hegseth, J.D. Vance, Kid Rock, Vanilla Ice, all the members of his cabinet. And we made it seem like they were all together in a room. We had a little roast. Again, this was Thursday, and there was no big reaction to it until this morning when I greeted the day facing yet another Twitter vomit storm. And a call to fire me from our First Lady, Melania Trump, saying I should be fired because of a joke I made, again, 5 nights ago, It was a pretend roast. I said, our First Lady Melania is here. Look at her, so beautiful. Mrs. Trump, you have a glow like an expectant widow, which obviously was a joke about their age difference and the look of joy we see on her face every time they're together. It was a very light roast joke about the fact that he's almost 80 and she's younger than I am. It was not, by any stretch of the definition, a call to assassination, and they know that. I've been very vocal for many years speaking out against gun violence in particular, but I understand that the First Lady had a stressful experience over the weekend, and probably every weekend is pretty stressful in that house. And also, I agree that hateful and violent rhetoric is something we should reject. I do, and I think a great place to start to dial that back would be to have a conversation with your husband about it.
0: Well, I don't know if they even talk to each other. I remember that picture of her or a video of her like not wanting to even hold his hand. Okay, so yeah, this thing is just really taken out of context. You know, the comment that he made. I was on Twitter. Hey, I'm still on X, okay? Because I like to send messages for whatever it's worth to electeds and to the Trump members of the cabinet, you know, tell them where to go, that kind of thing. But Melania was expressing all sorts of outrage on X. So it was last night or this morning about Jimmy Kimmel. He needs to go. ABC needs to fire him. And I'm tweeting back, are you serious? Come on. This happened before the dinner. And he was making an observation that you're like, 23, 24 years younger. And he's looking pretty sleepy, except when he's bombing other countries and talking about bombing other countries. Next quiz question. Ready? Here we go. What did Trump and allies, his allies, not ours, say after a gunman fired shots during the White House correspondents' dinner? A, it was all staged. B, the Secret Service evacuated J.D. Vance before me. Secret Service, you're fired. See, that's why we need the ballroom. Danica.
1: Think it was C.
0: Yeah, Olivia, you agree?
2: Yes.
0: Okay. Ballroom is correct. Number C. So within hours of the gunfire interrupting the dinner, we heard a constant refrain or read a constant refrain on social media about the importance, the urgency of building this, what's estimated to be a $400 million ballroom following the destruction of the White House East Wing, which Trump ordered months ago. Now, first, we were told that there was a private donor, or a few private donors who were gonna foot the bill. But now it's a different story. They want all of us to pay for this ballroom, and we'll discuss what's under the ballroom in a minute. First, let's go to Lindsey Graham.
4: We're going to introduce legislation that would authorize $400 million to be spent to secure the to build the presidential ballroom. Underneath, there will be a lot of military stuff. There will be a Secret Service annex. And we've paid for it by offsetting it with custom fees, but the estimate is $332 million. We're going to do $400 million because I think it's probably going to take more. Private donations can be used, but I think they should be used for buying China and stuff like that. Underneath this ballroom will be infrastructure that is national security centric. The ballroom itself will avoid the dilemma of having to leave the White House grounds with future presidents and this president's to go downtown in a place that's less secure. President Trump said to me this morning, yesterday, we need the ballroom not just for me but for future presidents. He literally could have left his bedroom, walked out the back of the White House, and been at the ballroom. That's what needs to happen.
0: All right, enough of you. I'm done with you, Lindsey Graham. You know, I don't know what your reaction is, but my thought is they want to hold this guy, Donald Trump, hostage when he completely loses his mind and stick him in this, in a bunker somewhere, but continue to act as though he's still alive. I don't know. What do you think?
1: I mean, honestly, I got to give them credit. It's kind of genius to be like, yeah, there's going to be military stuff in a way to like probably secretly incorporate the ballroom cost into the $1.5 trillion Pentagon budget that Hegseth is going to ask for, because I sort of doubt that any funding bill standalone for the ballroom would pass. I think they'd have a very hard time selling that one, even after what happened at the White House Correspondents' Dinner. The fact that they're going to incorporate military stuff, I'm doing air quotes if you're just listening on audio, military stuff, to use Lindsey Graham's words, is, you know, I think they know that they could get away with it because it's for the military and they just spend whatever. Pentagon never passes an audit. So I think it's very, very convenient that he said that. And I also think it's just sort of absurd. I mean, Trump did not have to go to the White House Correspondents' Dinner. He has skipped them in the past. So I don't know. I think it's just kind of a little bit silly.
0: All right, next question for the Code Pink quiz. On Empire on the Rocks, I'm Marcy Winograd. For those of you who just tuned in, I am with Danica Katovich, the co-director of Code Pink, and Olivia DiNucci, our DC campaigner. Okay, during his Senate confirmation hearing, Pete Hegseth, who is now the Secretary of War, was accused of what? A, sexual misconduct. B, financial mismanagement. C, excessive drinking. D, all of the above.
1: All of the above.
0: Yep, that's right. You know, I was reading his biography online last night, and I guess he worked for this organization. Besides working, well, I won't give away the next question, but besides working for a media outlet, let's just put it that way, he also worked for an organization, I think it was called Veterans for Freedom, something like that. Anyway, they basically ran him out of office, accusing him of some of the above that we mentioned, or all of the above. And yeah, people were on to him long before he became the Secretary of War. And now Code Pink has a new campaign. Tell us about it, Danica.
1: Yeah, Olivia mentioned it earlier, but we have a campaign called Arrest Hegseth. And the focal point of the campaign is talking about accountability. Because if we don't get answers to questions and we don't get accountability for war crimes that have happened, they will continue to happen. Just like we see all these Biden officials that facilitated the genocide in Gaza are getting jobs at UChicago, at Harvard, at really high-ranking institutions around the country. So dirtying their names is incredibly important, especially at this stage. So we have, you know, codepink.org/arresthegseth has a ton of resources. But right now, the focal point of our campaign is trying to get to CNN before the Paramount merger with Warner Brothers. Hopefully that never happens. But if it does, we want to get to CNN before that merger takes place. And we want them to invite Pete Hegseth publicly on one of their shows and ask him questions about the Minab school bombing, where 168 children were killed on the first day of the war in Iran, because Congress tried to ask him these questions and he completely ignored it. The deadline to respond was March 20th, and he never provided those answers. So the journalists at CNN need to do their jobs to get answers, not just for the American people whose name this was done in, but for the people in Iran, for the parents who had to bury their children that day.
0: I think that's an excellent point. You know, dirty their name. Explain why these people are wanted. They are wanted criminals. And I think I'm going to have to download that poster. We've got a lot of posters, yeah, of wanted Pete Hegseth, arrest Pete Hegseth, and pass it out at the local post office. That's where we see the wanted posters, yeah? Okay, which brings us to the latest on Iran, Gaza, and Lebanon. So as of April 2026, Iran had proposed a 10-point peace plan to the United States via mediators to end the war that the U.S. waged, the criminal war of aggression. And the peace plan that Iran supports involves the lifting of sanctions that have been strangling Iran, you know, limiting medical supplies to that country of 90 million people, most of them under the age of 40. The plan also calls for U.S. military withdrawal, not just from Iran, but from the entire Middle East, which we have blanketed with bases, though here the one in Bahrain has been shut down since the retaliatory strikes and that those troops have been moved to a hotel somewhere. The peace plan also calls for recognized control, Iran's control over the Strait of Hormuz. The plan that Iran has put forward, Bahrain, has been shut down since the retaliatory strikes and that those troops have

0: ever want to negotiate with Trump, Hegseth, Vance, Witkoff. All they seem to do is break their agreements, kill the negotiators, and continue to bomb either Iran, Lebanon, Gaza. I don't know. Any thoughts on what might happen with this? Danica, Olivia?
1: Yeah, some analysis I've seen is that the Trump administration is trying to stall the talks so that they can regroup essentially and replenish and break the ceasefire again, which, you know, they are famous for doing. And I do not blame Iran for not wanting to negotiate with the U.S. and for being so resistant to it up front, because the U.S. has bombed Iran during negotiations before, in the middle of negotiations, while people are sitting at the table. The U.S. and Israel have assassinated negotiators. So I don't think the U.S. has proven itself to be a good negotiations partner. And I think Iran is, you know, leveraging the Strait of Hormuz and, you know, the Bab el-Mandeb Strait as well near Yemen to force concessions out of the U.S. Because, you know, Iran does have a right to sovereignty, whether the U.S. likes that or not. And just like the U.S. tries to control waterways and everything, like, if any country tried to say that they have a right to control, I don't know, the Great Lakes or, the Hudson River, I think the U.S. would not actually take a liking to that at all. And the U.S. pretending like it has control or it should have a say in the Strait of Hormuz is kind of, a little bit silly.
0: Which brings me to the story that nobody is talking about. Well, we're talking about it, but you don't see articles about it in the Washington Post, the New York Times. You don't hear about it on CNN. And that is Israel's nuclear weapons program, or the fact that the United States has an official policy of what I call nuclear narcissism, believing that the United States is entitled to have thousands and thousands of nuclear warheads and to build new ones, which is what we're doing under a program called the Sentinel, where so-called modernization is what we've adopted. No, this is a violation. Well, I won't go there. Not yet. But this just brings to mind how hypocritical the United States is, the government is, and of course, Israel. Thank you for joining us for Empire on the Rocks on the Code Pink Radio podcast. I'm Marcy Winograd with Danica Katovich and Olivia DiNucci. And we are looking forward to you joining us for many campaigns. Find out about all of them. Arrest Pete Hegseth, defund the war on Iran, and Mayday General Strike at CodePink.org. Peace.

0: Serving San Diego from high atop Monument Peak in the Laguna Mountains, this is KNSJ.
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On this show, you'll hear solutions journalism for social justice, fueling action, not despair. I'm Sonali Kolhatkar, host and executive producer. This week, we'll break down New York City's newest proposal to tax the rich, a so-called pied-à-terre tax, to raise revenues from the second homes of the wealthy. Emily Eisner of Fiscal Policy Institute will be my guest. Then we'll turn to Steve Phillips, whose new book tackles the Trump administration's reversal of racial equity policies by turning the argument around. Instead of wondering why people of color are kept out of positions of power, Steve asks, why are white men so overrepresented in upper echelons? His new book is called Are White Men Smarter Than Everybody Else? Playing Offense in the Fight for Racial Justice in America. And finally, we'll mark May Day with Amazon Labor Union co-founder and vice president Derek Palmer, who has a new handbook for modern-day union organizing. That's coming up in just a moment.

0: 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New York City Mayor Zohran Mamdani, together with New York Governor Kathy Hochul, has proposed a new tax on non-resident second homeowners in the city. The so-called pied-à-terre tax is a surcharge on homes valued at $5 million or more, owned largely by people who don't live in the city year-round. While the tax has wealthy homeowners up in arms, some tax experts say it doesn't go far enough to address the city's major budgetary shortfall. Among them is my guest, Emily Eisner, the acting executive director and chief economist at the Fiscal Policy Institute. Welcome to the program, Emily.
1: Thanks so much for having me.
0: What is this tax? I gave the broad outlines of it. A lot of people who own second, third homes in New York City aren't having it, don't like it. How badly would it actually impact them, if we should even have that as a consideration? But what exactly is that tax?
1: Yeah, you know, some of the details of the tax haven't been ironed out yet. I think that the mayor and the governor are in negotiations over this. What we do know is that they're aiming to raise a total of about $500 million from the tax overall, and they expect to tax about 10,000 to 15,000 units. Keep in mind that these are units that are worth, apartments that are worth more than $5 million at the market rate. So these are people who own $5 million apartments as their second homes, or third or fourth. So I don't expect this to be a high enough tax for people to feel a budget strain. And as you sort of said in your introduction, $500 million is about a tenth of the budget gap that New York City has. So this is not really that large a proposal in the grand scheme of things.
0: So we don't yet know how big the surcharge will be. Is that accurate?
1: That's correct. Yeah, we don't know yet what the rate on the what the tax rate will be, or what the dollar amount of the tax will be on these units.
0: And Mamdani has gotten into trouble for holding up a particular billionaire as a great example by recording a promo video in front of a home that is owned by Citadel CEO Ken Griffin. That home is a penthouse worth $238 million. Emily, I cannot fathom that somebody has a second home worth that much. That means that they're basically using New York City as their playground. To have a penthouse that's worth $238 million in the city, that I imagine it should be an easy sell, right? To say that we're going to tax homes like that?
1: Yeah, I think that, you know, a lot of us regular folk who are sort of middle or upper middle class, working class, all sort of feel the strain of the affordability crisis, especially in New York City, where prices have been really high, and especially rents, home housing costs have been really high for decades now, and they've only grown over recent years. For there to be these, you know, extremely ultra rich people who own homes in the city that are worth, as you said, like gazillions of dollars. The proposal is to ask those people to pay their fair share. That shouldn't be a huge sell, especially because we've seen a real growth and strengthening in the tax the rich movement that has come along with Mayor Mamdani's sort of campaign and his proposals. But it sort of goes back in New York to 2021 when we saw the first Tax the Rich campaign. There's been a lot of growth in calls to, you know, create solutions to the dramatic inequality that we see.
0: So if this tax does get finalized and passed, it's expected to raise, or at least the proponents, the designers of it, the mayor of New York City and the governor of the state, hope to raise $500 billion.
1: $500 million.
0: This is one tenth, right, of what is needed. What could it take to to actually push that number higher, because Mamdani's been very clear when he came in that his predecessor essentially swept under the rug this massive budgetary shortfall, in large part because, of course, we've been letting the rich get away with paying fewer and fewer taxes, and also spending cuts often target those at the very bottom echelons. What would it take to have a tax, or to generate revenue, or to maybe, have the budget math make sense that you suggest, that you are a proponent of?
1: Yeah, that's a great question. And to your point, I think that there's been a long time coming budget issue in New York City. And this really comes down to making sure that our tax system in the city is progressive and reflects the income distribution that we have in the city. And the reality is that this is one of the most unequal cities in the country, maybe the most unequal country city in the whole country. We have incredibly high earners in New York City, and also incredible poverty and a struggling working and middle class. It's reasonable to try to get the tax system in line with that inequality so that we have high earners paying, their fair share into the budget. What would it take to really close the budget gap? Well, we need more broad-based taxation that really targets sort of the whole upper class. I'm thinking specifically about households making $1 million or more per year in the city. So the current policy that we're talking about, the pied-à-terre, that's really only taxing non-residents, but we really need to be looking at taxes that apply to residents of the city if we really want to make up the budget gap. And actually, since I'm on with you today, there was just today a proposal from the Speaker of the City Council and the mayor. They're now aligned on a new proposal called the Pass-Through Energy Tax Credit Reduction. That's a mouthful, but it's basically a way of increasing taxes on basically pass-through businesses, which includes hedge funds. It can include law firms. A lot of high earners have businesses that are called pass-through businesses. This would be a proposal that to pretty marginally increase their taxes and raise about $1 billion for the city. This is the kind of proposal that we need to see more of if we really want to chip away at the whole $5.5 billion budget gap.
0: And so essentially, the pied-à-terre tax is sort of low-hanging fruit, right? The amount of whining that we're seeing from billionaires who are upset about taxes on their second or third properties, and of course from low-income conservatives who, for some reason, identify personally with these billionaires, even though they themselves might be worth so much less. That whining is so disproportionate to what they're actually going to end up having to pay. I'm wondering if the kinds of laws that we're seeing in, say, Washington State are something that you might back more. There's a millionaire's tax that will go into effect in 2028, a 9.9% tax on annual household incomes of $1 million or more, that would essentially then go to fund the things that most other residents of the majority of residents of Washington State rely on. Is that the kind of thing you want to see more of in New York State and the city of New York?
1: Yes, as I've been saying, I think that we need more progressive taxation in New York, Washington, Massachusetts, and actually, it's kind of left people's minds. But in 2021, New York State increased taxes specifically on millionaire households. And it's really interesting that we have that recent example. We really put a small increase on households making $1 million or more per year. It's raised $3 billion annually for the state. It has not caused any exodus of millionaires from the state. The data reflects the fact that millionaires actually have grown in number since that tax increase went into effect in New York and in New York City. And we'd expect to see the same if they implement another increase on millionaire households taxes. Zohran Mamdani has been proposing a surtax on households making more than $1 million a year. The Fiscal Policy Institute has also supported a tax change of that nature for years.
0: Now, Governor Kathy Hochul is taking a lot of credit for this pied-à-terre tax. It seems to be something that, you know, a lot of mainstream Democrats are realizing is really popular with their base. But just from where I sit, it looks like she's basically being pushed by Mamdani and then realizing it's a winning issue and so sort of championing it together. And Mamdani is limited by what he can practically push through as an individual leader. But I'm, you know, in terms of what is viable or not viable, how viable is it for Mamdani to push for that sort of straightforward income tax and corporate tax that you're suggesting? And I know that it's tough to ask that question, because that's a question that mass media like to ask, usually with the implication that it's not viable and therefore shouldn't be touched. But from a practical perspective, can he do it?
1: Well, I think that the pied-à-terre tax and this new push on the PTET, especially the pied-à-terre tax, the fact that Governor Hochul herself proposed the pied-à-terre tax indicates that there's a shift in the politics. Governor Hochul, I'm never going to be hard on someone for changing their view in favor of more progressive taxation. I think it's laudable that Governor Hochul has shifted towards wanting to ask high earners and extremely wealthy people to pay into providing the services that make New York City and New York State a great place to live. I think that that's a really great move in the right direction. And I'm really happy to see that she did that. And I think that that does, as you said, reflect a lot of effort from not just Mayor Mamdani, but also a large movement of people from all over the income distribution that can see that there are high earners that are not paying their fair share, that we have a sort of regressive taxation in this country, and that we need updates to our tax system to make sure that we can raise the revenue to pay for our schools, to pay for our roads, to pay for the public services that we all rely on. Do I think that an income tax or a corporate tax is likely in this state budget? I don't know the answer to that question. I think it's a very positive sign that the governor has shifted and is supporting a pied-à-terre. And as I mentioned earlier, the city council is now supporting this thing that is called the pass-through entity tax, which is a tax on pass-through businesses, which are largely very high earning businesses like hedge funds, law firms, other types of financial firms. A tax of this sort could raise a lot of money. It's very progressive. About 90% of the tax would come from high earners, those making over $1 million or more per year. It's completely within reason that the governor and the state legislature could support it. In fact, both houses of the state legislature already do support it. So getting the governor on board is the project. I don't have political insight besides the fact that clearly the politics are shifting and the dynamic is shifting.
0: Do you have a website where people can find out more about Fiscal Policy Institute?
1: Yeah, it's fiscalpolicy.org. Please come visit our website. You're also free to shoot me an email, info@fiscalpolicy.org. We would love to hear from you.
0: Thank you so much, Emily, for joining us today. Best of luck to you.
1: My pleasure.
0: My guest has been Emily Eisner, the Acting Executive Director and Chief Economist at the Fiscal Policy Institute. 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

0: 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President Donald Trump's central domestic agenda appears to be reversing gains made by proponents of racial equality and ensuring minority rule by white men in dismantling federal diversity, equity, inclusion initiatives, encouraging white men to sue for racial discrimination, and exclusively welcoming white South Africans into the nation via the refugee program. Trump has been overt about his racist, sexist agenda. My next guest has coined a special term for Trump's white supremacist patriarchy and says it's time to go on the offense. Steve Phillips is a columnist for The Guardian and The Nation. He's also the host of the podcast Democracy in Color with Steve Phillips and the founder of the political media organization Democracy in Color. He's the author of the New York Times bestseller Brown is a New White, How the Demographic Revolution Has Created a New American Majority, and the national bestselling book How We Win the Civil War, Securing a Multiracial Democracy and Ending White Supremacy for Good. He now joins me to discuss his latest book, called Are White Men Smarter Than Everybody Else? Welcome to the program. Welcome back, I should say, Steve. It's so good to have you back with your latest book.
1: Thanks for having me. Glad to be here.
0: And so the subtitle for your book is important, Playing Offense in the Fight for Racial Justice in America. Let's start with how overrepresented white men really are in positions of power. If you listen to Trump and his allies, it seems as though white men are just being pushed out of everywhere and they are the ones facing the most discrimination. How untrue is that?
1: Right. Well, it's important to start with the baseline, right? That white men, by the latest census data, are 29% of the U.S. population. And so that's the baseline in terms of determining what is their representation in all of these other different sectors of society. And so you could start with presidents of the United States. We all have been men. All but one have been white men. 90% of the CEOs, the Fortune 500 companies, 90% of the companies that receive venture capital startup funding, around 80% of the United States Senate. And then across the board in like local organizations, college presidents, senior faculty on different campuses, most of the positions of power, influence, and decision-making in our society are held by white men. And they're certainly held by white men in significantly overrepresentative numbers than their numbers in the population.
0: And you coined the term swamp. Let's talk about that. When Trump came into power in his first presidential term in 2016, he promised to drain the swamp, but you were talking about a different swamp. What is that?
1: Yeah, well, I think first it's important to realize in terms of the obviously this moment we're in, the intensity and the ferocity of the attacks and everything, diversity and everything non-white male is very intense right now. It is important to recognize that much of this began before this president came back into office. And that's originally how I came to write the book. I was asking what happened to the George Floyd commitments after George Floyd was killed. In 2020, people, you know, said they cared that Black Lives Matter, and they made these pronouncements. And so, obviously, we're in this moment now where there's so much assault in everything, DEI, diversity, et cetera. And yet, all of those things are attacking the remedies. They're not addressing the underlying problem of inequality and injustice, which everyone said they cared about back in 2020 and 2021. So that's what I'm trying to lift at. And so in terms of going back on the offense, I want to try to help us reframe this conversation. And then, frankly, the irony of the moment, a historical moment, is that for people who have been, you know, strong, forceful advocates for racial justice in the country, saw DEI as an inadequate, insufficient measure, and even affirmative action as an inadequate, insufficient measure. So that those things are now being seen as like the battering rams against white people is historically ironic, at least. And so we want to change the framework and change how people are actually thinking about this to be able to see that rather than focusing on the underrepresentation of people of color, which is historically how this conversation has unfolded, that let's look at the overrepresentation of whites and the overrepresentation of white men in particular, and which is a very different inquiry. So when you're looking at the underrepresentation, it leads you to like, what's wrong with people of color? What's wrong with women? They don't have enough education. They're not, you know, ambitious enough. Their families are falling apart, et cetera. But when you change the conversation to why are so many white men getting positions, it leads you in a different direction. And that's where we're trying to lift up this concept we're calling straight white American male preference. And the acronym for that is SWAMP. And so we are trying to be able to have us think about and understand that there is active preference being shown in a contemporary fashion for white men. And then we at Democracy in College released a podcast series where you have different academic experts talk about the social science basis of implicit bias, how we stereotype naturally and logically in terms of how the brain functions. And so we, when you shift the focus to why are we showing preferences to white men, that's a very different conversation than, oh, try to protect, you know, the DEI programs that we've had historically.
0: And if you listen to someone like Elon Musk, who every other day, if not every day, on Twitter is, you know, putting forward this myth that there is a white genocide, it becomes easy to be swept up in a completely different reality. How important is storytelling and the kind of media tropes around race and power that is important to address?
1: Right. And so that's why what we're trying to do is offer a tool to the movement around this conversation. Because I've been like watching a lot of these different YouTube videos of the critics of DEI, and they try to, and even the affirmative action case against, you know, Harvard for their affirmative action, the Supreme Court, they try to find one anomaly of the implementation of a remedy. It's like, well, it went in this way, so a certain person may have, you know, it's not the perfect example of justice or equality. And so they lift that up and they try to really take a wrecking ball to the remedy. But the terms of this narrative piece, if you change the conversation, and rather than just saying that, like, no, we have to protect this, this is important, just to ask the basic question, why are white men overrepresented? Why is the vast majority of venture capital funding going to startup companies going to white men? What is that about? And that's what I think could help us go back on the offensive and really counteract some of the things that, you know, Elon Musk, with all the money, literally the richest man in the world, and then the massive platforms that he controls, can just say things and say things without any empirical or evidentiary basis. And so us switching this dynamic and this mode to actually asking them to explain the situation rather than just kind of repeat these kind of very half-formed thoughts about the oppression of white people, which frankly goes back almost 400 years from the first time that people came into this country and held Africans in slavery, this notion about the threat to white people has been core to the mythology and the ideology and the character and the culture. They had slave laws in the 1600s that talked about the rapine nature and the savage nature of Africans who were being held in slavery. So that's what Musk is saying today, really is, certainly has a long tradition in terms of this country. But rather than just try to refute it, I think it can be more effective as a strategic fashion to just turn it and ask the question, well, what's your explanation for why so many white men, or why so many of the positions of power and influence are held by white men?
0: And I'm glad that in the beginning of our conversation, you pointed out that these attacks on attempts at equity predate Trump. I mean, all you have to even do is look at the New York Times, and they often have editorials about, you know, women ruining everything from men, and really taking for granted that white male overrepresentation in positions of power is the natural order of things, and never really questioning that. So where can the cracks be formed? Where can that offensive begin? Because as you say in your book, instead of talking about what is lacking in terms of the demands for racial equity, How do we start dismantling those that power imbalance being held by white men? Where's the starting point for that?
1: Well, anybody can start anywhere they are. And so that's what we're calling for, swamp audits. And so there's really a question around wherever you are, if you're in a school, if you're in a corporation, if you're at a university or in a school district, look at that organization and just do your own kind of informal swamp audit. 29% is the baseline. If we had equality and meritocracy and white men were not in fact smarter and they were just as smart as everybody else, they should roughly be 29% of the top positions. And then if you see a gross imbalance, and spoiler alert, almost everywhere there is this gross imbalance, then ask the question. You can ask the question through social media. You can go to a city council meeting and you can ask who's getting the contracts. And then you can do the part of the public speaking period. So whatever your sphere of influence is, you can do your own swamp audit. And a swamp audit starts with 29% as the baseline number and looks at what percentage are white men above that in whatever circle that you want to focus on. And then the critical part to that is then to push the conversation. Ask the question, this is overrepresentative. Why do we think that's the case? And then hopefully that can then lead to, okay, what are we going to do about it? Which is, that's when we really get to go back on the offensive.
0: Is local government a good place to start? Are local institutions and bodies a good place to start? I know you referenced Fortune 500 companies and also the sort of startups funding and all of that. But in terms of democracy and representation, which is something you've written so much about and studied so closely, should racial proportionality and gender proportionality really be something that we audit in our local institutions of power because we're so close to them, school boards and city councils, et cetera?
1: Yes, and that's an excellent area to focus and then to also go deeper. Because of a lot of the diversification of the country and the diversification even of different urban areas, some of the surface numbers may actually seem more in proportion to what the balance in society is, but you need to go deeper to where are the positions of power. And so like within a school district, you often see a skew by the high school professors or high school teachers tend to be less represented, white men overrepresented there than like kindergarten. You have that situation playing itself out. And then one of the most important things, even if you have an entity like a school district, and I served on a school board in San Francisco, or you have a local government that has a lot of people of color in elected, the elected positions, positions of power, who controls the money? There was a study by the Knight Foundation, which looked at asset management, and it found that 98% of all of the money in the country being managed by asset managers is managed by white men, not even just white people, but white men, and that those white men don't outperform other people. And so that's immediately an area in the local government, in your city council, in your school boards, your school districts. Where do they put their money and where do they store it? And then where does it get invested, particularly in the school, cities and counties and their pension funds, and who's managing that money? And that's often where you find, like San Francisco has $35 billion in pension funds, largely managed by white men. That's something where a local person can go to the Board of Supervisors and go to your local city council, ask for that information, and then ask the question about why it is the way that it is, and then push to actually take some steps toward diversity, and that will get us some momentum on this struggle.
0: I'm reminded of the film, I think it was about a decade ago, by Boots Riley, Sorry to Bother You, a Black worker, centered on a Black protagonist who is a worker in a company and who basically ends up code switching to sound white so that he can, which helps him make more money because the system is so skewed toward people who sound like they're white men. It's a great movie. I highly recommend it, but that's neither here nor there. What ultimately does need to happen, again, to stay on the issue of democracy? Because that's where government is, where you can enact policy changes, right? You said DEI didn't go far enough, affirmative action policies didn't go far enough, and even those very modest places where there were some changes being made at the edges are being dismantled now. And yet, I know, Steve, you've also written about how people of color are the new, you know, majority. They are certainly demographically going to be the majority very in just a few, less than a few decades. And so that is also what this is, a backlash against some people. I've called it a white lash. Is that something that ultimate democratic power can help us reverse that trend of, or reverse that stranglehold that white men have on power?
1: Absolutely. And so it's underappreciated how much influence governments have in terms of actually the resources that can actually be moved. Right. And so, I mean, from the federal level, right, we saw this in 2021. And so after the work that Stacey Abrams had led in Georgia to bring people of color into the voting booths, into the electorate, it changed the composition of the voters, who then elected two different senators, Raphael Warnock and John Ossoff. Warnock preaches from the same pulpit where Dr. King preached. And that flipped the whole United States Senate and the whole United States Congress's balance of power. And they were able to move trillions of dollars because they had a different kind of a composition of the Senate. And they passed the first like $2 trillion measure in the context of the COVID relief. Somebody tweeted out, so we could afford reparations. And so that at that level, you see that. You're also seeing this in New York with what Mamdani is doing, is marshaling the power of the local government to be able to make people's lives better, looking at providing childcare to everybody within the city of New York. These things can be done. In the richest country in the history of the world, we have the resources and we have the capacity to end poverty, to house everybody, to have excellent schools for all people, to create the conditions for the flourishing of human potential and ability if we have the will. And so that's where the democracy part comes in terms of having the electorate reflect the composition of the population and be responsive to that population. Then you can use the public resources to build the kind of society that a lot of us have wanted to see for a long time. And there's been a massive repudiation of this administration as Democrats have won all across the country in 2025 and even in the 2026 in these elections. So the numbers are there. If the people in the leadership positions will invest the resources to mobilize and will lift up an agenda that inspires and speaks to that multiracial agenda, that majority, that addresses racial justice, gender justice, creating a society with no discrimination, inclusion of LGBTQ communities, repudiation of all these attacks on trans, and has the true inclusive beloved community that we wanted to see in the civil rights era, the numbers are there to create that kind of society if we will lean into it and believe in it and invest in it and work for it.
0: Thank you so much, Steve, for joining us today, and best of luck to you with your new book.
1: Thank you so much. Thanks for having me. Enjoyed it.
0: My guest has been Steve Phillips, columnist for The Guardian and The Nation, also the host of the podcast Democracy in Color with Steve Phillips and the founder of the political media organization Democracy in Color. He's written best-selling books, and we've been discussing his newest one, Are White Men Smarter Than Everyone Else? I'm Sonali, everybody else, that is. I'm Sonali Kolhatkar, host and executive producer of Rising Up with Sonali, an independently produced, subscriber-supported program nationally syndicated to radio stations, free speech TV, and podcast platforms.

0: 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The retail giant Amazon announced more than $200 billion in quarterly sales in its latest figures to investors. The company has become a massive monopoly, employing more people worldwide than any other company with the exception of Walmart. For years, workers attempted to unionize Amazon, and today, Amazon Labor Union, whose co-founder has written a manifesto for modern-day union organizing, explains how he and his fellow workers bested Amazon founder Jeff Bezos. The book is called Handbook for the Revolution, and its author, Derek Palmer, is the vice president and co-founder of the Amazon Labor Union, which in 2021 successfully unionized an Amazon warehouse for the first time in the company's history. Derek now joins me from Staten Island, New York, where he continues to work as an employee in the Amazon JFK 8 warehouse there. Welcome to the program, Derek.
1: Thank you for having me.
0: Now, you say in your book that you never started out thinking that you would be a labor leader and an organizer. What was your breaking point? What led you from anger into activation after you'd already been working at Amazon for a number of years?
1: I don't know. That's a good question. I feel like, honestly, it was like built up for a while. My experience being at Amazon, because first off, I started off at a New Jersey warehouse before I transferred to Staten Island. And it was like mirror image, you know, the same crazy working conditions, the rates, you know, the rate system was very harsh. And it pretty much, it allowed workers to kind of like create their own little culture there, if that makes sense. Everyone was kind of like against what Amazon was doing, and I was one of them. But you know, it was really at that point where I was just like kind of complaining and not really doing anything about it. And I think gradually, as I started working at Amazon, I kind of became more of a leader because people kind of gravitated towards me, because I started to speak out, and I started to, you know, speak out against management and, you know, the way the system is built. And what really set the tone for organizing was really in the pandemic. The pandemic, when, you know, New York was the epicenter, you know, we had the most cases in the United States, and a lot of people were getting sick, you know, and we didn't even have the proper equipment in the facility. And there was no social distancing implemented. There was no type of policies or anything in regards to COVID. And we're also, as Amazon workers, we're shipping these products out to other people. So it didn't make sense how we didn't have the actual protection for ourselves. So, you know, once we found out that someone close to us got sick, Amazon and the management, they tried to hide the fact that someone got sick. And Chris Smalls, who was my supervisor at the time, he attended a meeting with management. And management told him, listen, you know, we got everything under control. Don't tell anybody about the person that got sick. You know, it's okay. Everything's going to be fine. Mind you, they didn't have the protections in place. So how is everything okay? And they didn't do anything about it. So, you know, he immediately told me after that meeting. And, you know, after that, you know, we immediately left the building. And we were like, you know, we have to do something about this, because, you know, people are already looking at us as leaders, like I mentioned before. And we just felt it was just our time to do something about it. And that's exactly what we did. You know, we decided to go to work the next day, but not actually work. We sat in the break room on the first floor of the facility, and we told every worker that came inside of the break room about how Amazon was hiding the cases and how people were getting sick. So ever since then, you know, we had a group of workers on each day, 4 days for 40 hours straight, go to management and tell them that they need to shut the building down, you know, with pay, sanitize it, and also be more transparent about the coronavirus. Of course, they refused. And now we knew we had to take this to another level. You know, we decided that, you know, it was best to do a walkout. And when we did that walkout, we got a lot of media attention. They're from New York Times, ABC, NBC, everything, you name it. And that's what we did. We had a walkout on March 30th, 2020, and it was very successful. We had workers walking out, and a result of that, they disciplined all of us. They disciplined everyone that was involved, including myself. I received a final write-up, and they said that I violated quarantine policy. I mean, no, I'm sorry. They said that I violated the social distancing policy, which they didn't have. So it was clearly targeting us against our organizing. And they fired Christian Smalls in result of that. And then the following week, they fired another organizer, Gerald Bryson. He was actually another co-founder of the Amazon Labor Union as well. And that really lit a spark in the labor movement, so much that people in Alabama, the Amazon workers there, they actually decided to form a union. And they were the first people to actually have an actual election with Amazon in regards to union. Of course, a lot of people know that they lost that, which is unfortunate. But me and Chris, we went out there. We drove from New Jersey all the way to Alabama, and that was like our homework. We studied what they did, the positive things they did, and also the negative things we did that they did. And we decided to start our own efforts in Staten Island, and the rest was history. April of 2021 is when we started. We led a nice 1 year campaign. We had an inside outside approach where current Amazon workers who were at JFK8 were organizing, like myself, inside the building, and then the people who were involved with ALU who were terminated would stay outside across the street against at the bus stop. And we made history. We did everything that everything imaginable, as pure 100% grassroots campaign. And I'm
0: And
1: very proud of what we did.
0: the union is founded by four black men, and a large part of what you write in your book is that the working conditions are terribly racist. You experienced it personally, and of course, the statistics do, of course, bear that out. How important was it to what Amazon Labor Union became that it was founded by, by black founders, and for that reason, it. I think for that one reason, among others, it has become and remained an independent union because we know organized labor has an ugly history of racism, even if today they're doing better.
1: It was very important for us to lead that fight. Just the fact that we, like all the founders, we all had a good relationship with workers inside the building, and a lot of them respected us because of how outspoken we were. So it made 100% sense for us to start it. And of course, along the way, we recruited other people from different states, from Florida, from Arizona, and in Jersey as well. So we really created a nice culture, a diverse group. Of course, we led it, but we were open to bringing in everybody, and that's what we did. And it was a beautiful thing. I think the culture of the ALU reflected the workers inside the building. And what made us so strong was the fact that we were actually still currently working at the company. When Amazon had these captive audience meetings, they would spit out this union propaganda. They would say that, oh, we're third party, and that didn't apply to us because we're literally sitting. I'm sitting in the meeting, and you're telling me I'm a third party, but I'm packing items and make sure that they're getting shipped out of the facility. It didn't make sense, and it didn't resonate. And us being outspoken in those meetings kind of that was like the turning point in the campaign, because traditionally these captive audience meetings are very successful, but it didn't happen that way there. So
0: You did a lot of homework in leading up to this? You studied under the late great labor organizer Jane McAlevey, who I had the honor of speaking with, and she would run these schools for labor organizers. And I would love to get to the very practical aspects that you really outline in your book, because this book is considered a handbook for people who want to unionize their workplace and don't know where to start, right? Because there's a strong desire. Polls show there's a strong desire among American workers to unionize, and unions are extremely, the idea of unions is extremely popular, but still a very small minority, especially in the commercial private industry workspace, very small percentage are unionized. And, can you get into the nuts and bolts down to the point of authorization cards, what those are and why those need to be signed by workers? How does one get started if one is bewildered and working in an environment where you really feel like you could benefit from a union? Where do you start?
1: Yeah, I mean, really, you really want to get a core group of organizers that are that are completely dedicated to the cause. Of course, you're not going to know if everyone is going to be dedicated, but you do need like that solid group that no matter what is going to be there, through thick and thin. And that's what we did. Got to have that. You have to study labor law. You have to go on the NLRB, the National Labor Relations Board website, study what you can and cannot do, as far as your campaign goes. You want to find yourself a labor lawyer. We were fortunate enough to have one that worked pro bono, in the beginning of the campaign, Seth Goldstein, amazing guy. And you really just have to think outside the box. Gotta think outside the box with your approach. Before you start, you gotta be outspoken on social media. You gotta try your best to reach out to as many news outlets as possible and let them know because you want a public campaign. You don't want to work privately. I know people that can be intimidating, but that works for us, and it can work for you, and whatever company you decide to unionize as well, and also the authorization cards, those are very important. Because those signatures protect the workers, from getting fired during the campaign, because that's what Amazon likes to do. They like to target people who support the union. So, you have to do all these things and consistency. We're very consistent. We were out there for 365 days. I would literally work my 10-hour shift and be organizing on my 30-minute break. And then after my shift was over, I would go across the street and pass out more cards and and pass out t-shirts or food or merch, whatever we were doing. We were very consistent, and those are the main components. And also, don't get discouraged. A lot of organizers get discouraged, and you lose your confidence because you're trying to talk to workers, but you don't even feel in yourself that you're going to win. And confidence is key to anything in life, but especially for organizing,
0: And
1: because there's
0: you're
1: going
0: up
1: to be some day.
0: against these very well-funded, corporate lawyers who have endless resources, right? I mean, they hire law firms who specialize in union busting and pay them even more than it would cost to simply pay the workers and meet their demands, because the idea of a union is so anathema to them. So that's what workers face, and it must be so difficult to keep persevering in the face of that relentlessly day after day while you're working, a low-paid job in terrible conditions.
1: Yeah, exactly. But we feel as though like once they start bringing in the union busters, it backfired on them because these guys are coming in there with fresh suits on, like very expensive suits on. They're driving in nice cars, and Amazon has them staying at the hotels across the street that a lot of workers can't really afford. So they're telling us that we shouldn't fight for $30 an hour. We shouldn't fight for more protection. But they're already set. They already have. They probably have pensions, or they have stocks. They're very invested in the company. So, it really backfired on them, and the people went with the people that's representing them. And actually, another another union buster actually slipped up and called one of us thugs when we weren't around. They mentioned his name was Bradley Moss. It's actually public record about this. And then and actually another union buster actually slipped up and called one of us thugs when we weren't around. They mentioned his name was Bradley Moss. It's actually public record about this. And that didn't sit well with a group of
0: That's a very
1: black and brown.
0: racialized

0: to potentially organize their union about whether to go it on their own or join a pre-existing established union. I imagine there's pros and cons either way.
1: The cons. I mean, I feel as though, honestly, when we started our campaign, it had to be grassroots. We had to do it our way. Being that we're veterans, you know, I'm a 10-year, almost 11-year veteran at Amazon. A lot of people on the executive board were with Amazon for years. So it just made sense for us at that time to do it that way. Had we went with an established union, they might have had a different approach and they probably wanted to control the way we operated. But, you know, this was something that was beautifully built, and a lot of culture and a lot of passion was involved in this. So we knew that this was the right way to go. You know, but you know, other workers that want to unionize their company, they're more than welcome to, you know, to go through an established union because they have good funding. You know, we didn't have that funding. We were fortunate to be media savvy, and we were able to utilize that with our GoFundMe to raise money to even organize. Now, other groups that want to follow in our footsteps, they may not be as savvy, which is okay. You can have a major union come in and give you that support. But they have to understand that you have to have organized inside of the facility in order for any campaign to be successful, regardless of what company you're working for.
0: What are the immediate advantages to having a union now? I mean, and also, what is the future of the Amazon labor union? It's clear, you know, there's plenty of studies showing that people who work in unions have higher than average wages and have better benefits simply because they're fighting for them and end up eventually getting them if they persevere. And so have you seen that difference at the warehouse that's been unionized? And what are the prospects for expanding it? Because Amazon is a very large company.
1: Yeah, there's definitely been a huge difference after the victory. I can say that, for one, Amazon kind of switched up their approach of how they would union bus. I mean, they're still going to be union busting regardless. That's going to happen. But what they did was now they're trying to have like a nice approach. They're trying to be friendly to workers. And, you know, they're giving them snacks and holding little small carnivals inside the facility and passing out food as you know, mimicking what we did, thinking that it's going to be the same authenticity, but it's not. So they've been doing that quite often, actually, especially during elections and, you know, just union activity that's going on inside the facility. That would be like their counterattack. Also, there was a law called the Warehouse Worker Protection Act, which was passed in 2023. And that requires management to disclose the actual rates of not only the worker that's being disciplined, but the rest of the workers and compare to ensure that that worker actually fell within that threshold to initiate that write-up or disciplinary feedback. So there's been also a lot of you know, more organizing inside the building, you know, at the break rooms, which we were doing prior to the victory and continuing now. And also the latest, April 1st, 2026, Amazon has been issued a bargain order from the National Labor Relations Board. So we won initially April 1st, 2022, but now, you know, 4 years later, after Amazon exhausted all their appeals out, now Amazon has to come to the table and negotiate with the Amazon labor union. So, you know, that is the future, you know, getting Amazon to that table, which legally they have to do. And, we know that Amazon's hard-headed, but we're going to force their hand and, you know, get them to come to the table. You know, they have to lose money in order for them to really respect what we're doing. And that's what we plan on doing.
0: Right. The ultimate goal is a contract. But even in the getting there, you can force the company to start improving its conditions, as you were just saying, because there's a sense of accountability from below that they didn't have, perhaps.

0: Eric. I want to thank you so much for joining us. Where can people follow your work? Of course, the book is called Handbook for a Revolution. And I'm wondering if, yeah, just give out the ways in which people can find you online and also support the efforts of ALU, because, you know, every other person is a consumer of Amazon these days.
1: My Instagram is true, _TOSELF, true to self. My ex, Twitter, Derek Palmer _, my Facebook, Derek Anthony, and TikTok, Derek Palmer _. And also, if you want updates on the union, it's AmazonLaborUnion.org. And also Twitter, Amazon Labor. Also, Handbook for the Revolution is out on all platforms, especially on, please support Bookshop as well. But it is on every platform you can think of. And I also did my audio as well. So you can support the audio version as well.
0: Yes. Thank you again, Derek. Good luck to you and your fellow workers.
1: Thank you. I appreciate you. Thank you for having me.
0: My guest has been Derek Palmer, Vice President and co-founder of the Amazon Labor Union, which in 2021 successfully unionized an Amazon warehouse for the first time in the company's history. His new book is called Handbook for the Revolution. I'm Sonali Kolhatkar, host and executive producer of Rising Up with Sonali, an independently produced, subscriber-supported program nationally syndicated to radio stations, free speech TV, and podcast platforms.

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0: From New York, this is Democracy Now!
1: This is the biggest setback for abortion rights since the Supreme Court overturned Roe v. Wade almost 4 years ago. And yet, the abortion rights movement was far more prepared this time around and had contingency plans in place for a court decision restricting access to abortion.
0: A federal appeals court Friday blocked the mailing of abortion pills, restricting access to one of the most common means of abortion in the United States. We'll speak with the nation's abortion access correspondent, Amy Littlefield. Then the latest on the global Samud flotilla.
2: On April 29th, Israeli occupation forces kidnapped over 170 participants from the global Samud flotilla in international waters in Greece's search and rescue zone. 2 days ago, many of us were released, but two participants, two organizers from the flotilla remain on board, Tiago Avila and Saif Abukreshek.
0: Two Samud activists who were not released, a Brazilian and a Palestinian with Spanish citizenship, say they were beaten and blindfolded. We'll speak to another two members of the flotilla. Then Iran says two missiles hit a U.S. Navy vessel in the Strait of Hormuz. The U.S. is denying it. We'll get the latest. All that and more coming up. Welcome to Democracy Now!, democracynow.org, The War and Peace Report. I'm Amy Goodman. Two missiles hit a U.S. Navy vessel in the Strait of Hormuz earlier today after it ignored warnings from Iran's Revolutionary Guard to halt. That's according to Iranian state media. The U.S. is denying it. Iran says the strike came as President Trump announced the U.S. will begin guiding ships through the Strait of Hormuz starting today, deploying guided missile destroyers, more than 100 aircraft, and 15,000 U.S. service members. Tehran immediately rejected the move. A senior Iranian official warned any U.S. interference in the strait would be considered a ceasefire violation. President Trump said he'd reviewed Iran's 14-point peace proposal, but warned the U.S. could resume strikes. Iran's foreign minister said a deal was just inches away, but accused U.S. negotiators of making maximalist demands. No further talks have been scheduled. At least two other vessels were also struck in the Strait of Hormuz over the weekend, though all crew members were reported safe. Meanwhile, U.S. gas prices have now reached $4.45 a gallon, up nearly 50% since the war began. According to Iran's Ministry of Health, U.S.-Israeli strikes have killed at least 3,375 people, including 376 children. The U.S. military has confirmed 13 combat deaths and 381 service members wounded. In Washington, D.C., an anti-war protester climbed the Frederick Douglass Bridge to protest the U.S. war in Iran, pitching a tent for 3 days. This is President Trump speaking in Florida Friday.
3: We get the radical left to say, we're not winning. We're not winning. They don't have any military left. It's unbelievable. It's actually, I believe it's treasonous. Okay, you want to know the truth? It's treasonous.
0: Israel's military issued new forced displacement orders this weekend for more than 10 towns and villages in southern Lebanon, including areas north of Litani River, beyond its current zone of occupation. Israeli attacks killed at least 41 people Saturday, despite a ceasefire that's been in place since mid-April. Israel claims its attacks target Hezbollah, but many of the dead were civilians. According to the Lebanese Health Ministry, Israel's killed 2,659 people since March 2nd. More than 1 million people, roughly a fifth of Lebanon's population, have been displaced. Two members of a Gaza-bound humanitarian aid flotilla have appeared before an Israeli court. after they say they were abducted from their ships in international waters and brought to Israel for interrogation. On Sunday, the court extended the imprisonment of Spanish national Saif Abukeshek and Brazilian national Thiago Avila by 2 days, though authorities have not brought any charges against them. Avila told his lawyers he'd been subjected to extreme brutality after his abduction, including being, quote, dragged face down across the floor and beaten so severely he passed out twice, unquote. The beating left him with visible bruises on his face. Both Avila and Keshek have begun a hunger strike. This is their lawyer, Hadil Abu Saleh.
4: It's important in the beginning to note that both of them were subjected to torture and violence since the moment they were abducted by the Israeli Navy. They were kept handcuffed and blindfolded since Thursday morning until they were moved to the authority of the Israeli prison authority. Today, in the court hearing, the Shabak claimed that they are accusing them of being affiliated with a terrorist organization, helping enemy during wartime, giving services to a terrorist organization.
0: Avila and Keshek were among about 175 activists forced off their ships at gunpoint following the Israeli raid on the flotilla as it sailed off the coast of Greece last Thursday. We'll have more on the global Samud flotilla and its efforts to break Israel's siege of Gaza later in the broadcast. The Trump administration announced Friday it's withdrawing 5,000 troops from its bases in Germany. The withdrawal will reduce the number of U.S. troops stationed there by about 14%, reversing a buildup that began under President Biden following Russia's full-scale invasion of Ukraine 4 years ago. This comes after President Trump insulted German Chancellor Friedrich Merz as a totally ineffective leader who, quote, doesn't know what he's talking about, following the chancellor's comment that the United States had no exit plan from its war against Iran and had been humiliated by Iran's leaders. Sunday marked World Press Freedom Day. Reporters Without Borders released its 2026 World Press Freedom Index, calling it the bleakest in the organization's 25-year history. For the first time, more than half the world's countries fall into the difficult or very serious categories for press freedom. More than 220 journalists have been killed in Gaza by the Israeli army since October 2023, including at least 70 killed while actively carrying out their journalistic work, making the Israeli army the biggest killer of journalists in the world. The United States has fallen 7 places to 64th. As Reporters Without Borders says, President Trump has turned his hostility toward the press into a systematic policy. The report cites the Trump administration's detention and deportation of journalists and sweeping cuts to the U.S. Agency for Global Media. So far this year, 13 journalists have been killed worldwide, while 471 are currently detained and at least 21 are held hostage. President Trump signed an executive order Friday broadening U.S. sanctions against the Cuban government. The new sanctions target officials, entities, and anyone complicit in corruption or human rights violations, as well as people operating in Cuba's energy, defense, mining, and financial sectors. Foreign banks and companies that do business with sanctioned Cuban entities could also be cut off from U.S. markets. The new measures come after the Trump administration halted Venezuelan oil exports to Cuba earlier this year and pressured Mexico to stop shipments, contributing to major blackouts in Cuba and prompting foreign airlines to suspend flights to the island. This is Cuba's president, Miguel Díaz-Canel.
5: When we say we are an extraordinary and unusual threat to the United States, and we are sure that is not how the American people feel, but rather how the U.S. government feels, or the pretext that the U.S. government uses to attack us, one has to ask, what is the threat? What is extraordinary about that threat? What is unusual about that threat when Cuba is a country of peace?
0: The Trump administration reports another person has died in ICE custody, the 13th such death so far this year. Immigration and Customs Enforcement says 33-year-old Cuban immigrant Denny Adan Gonzalez was found unresponsive in his cell at the for-profit Stewart Detention Center in Lumpkin, Georgia, last Tuesday. ICE claimed the cause of death is a suspected suicide. In California, a federal grand jury has indicted a Salvadoran man who was shot by ICE agents in Patterson, California, in April. Carlos Ivan Mendoza Hernandez underwent several surgeries from multiple gunshot wounds, including to the jaw, after ICE agents surrounded his car during a traffic stop, drew their weapons, and fired on him as he attempted to drive away. Prosecutors accused Hernandez of hitting federal agents with his vehicle as they tried to arrest him. Hernandez says he feared the officers were going to shoot him. Here in New York, police officers arrested eight people Sunday as they protested the violent arrest by federal agents of a Nigerian man accused of overstaying a tourist visa. About 200 protesters gathered outside the Wyckoff Heights Medical Center in Brooklyn's Bushwick neighborhood to confront ICE officers who were filmed dragging the man handcuffed out of a hospital to a waiting car. He'd been hospitalized after his violent arrest by ICE earlier in the evening. Activists were arrested as they tried to block the ICE vehicle from leaving the ambulance bay. In Arizona, construction crews building President Trump's expanded border wall have razed a portion of a Native American archaeological site in the Sonoran Desert, estimated to be at least 1,000 years old. The Washington Post reports bulldozers caused extensive damage to the 280 by 50-foot etching in the desert sand known as an intaglio, which holds special significance for the Hatched Odom people. In a statement, Arizona Congressmember Adelita Grijalva said, quote, "Unfortunately, this is not the first time a sacred site has been desecrated by border wall construction, and it will not be the last until the federal government takes its legal obligation to tribal consultation and following environmental laws seriously." The FBI multiplied the number of employees assigned to immigration enforcement by a factor of 23 in the first 9 months of the second Trump administration, with over a quarter of staff assigned to assist on immigration-related matters. That's according to The Intercept, which reports more than 6,500 FBI agents were diverted to immigration enforcement cases between Trump's inauguration and last September. The shift has taken agents away from criminal probes, including investigations of child sexual exploitation, sex trafficking, counterterrorism, corporate fraud, and white-collar crimes. A federal appeals court Friday blocked the mailing of the abortion pill mifepristone, restricting access to one of the most common means of abortion in the U.S. Since the Supreme Court overturned Roe v. Wade in 2022, mail-order prescriptions have become the major way abortions are provided, including in states where bans are in place. The two manufacturers, mifepristone, rushed to the Supreme Court Saturday, asking the justices to immediately block the ruling. In a statement, Planned Parenthood Action Fund President and CEO Alexis McGill Johnson said, quote, "The fight is on. Planned Parenthood will continue to make clear that mifepristone should be accessible because it's safe, effective, full stop." We'll have more on this story after headlines. The Republican governors of Tennessee and Alabama called state lawmakers into special sessions on Friday to redraw congressional maps in the wake of the Supreme Court's decision gutting the Voting Rights Act. In Tennessee, President Trump personally urged Republican Governor Bill Lee to redraw the state's map to give Republicans one extra seat. In Alabama, Governor Kay Ivey is moving to restore a map that would eliminate one of the state's two Democratic-held districts. Meanwhile, legislators in Mississippi are also planning a special session to redraw districts. Florida's already moved to redraw its maps to give Republicans up to four more seats. Louisiana has also suspended its primary elections as it prepares to draw a new congressional map. And hundreds of labor groups across the United States organized an economic blackout Friday, calling for no school, no work, no shopping on International Workers' Day. The May Day Strong Coalition says millions of workers, students and families joined over 5,000 actions May 1st. Here in New York, protesters took to the streets demanding union rights, higher wages, progressive taxation and the protection of immigrant rights. Joining the protests was Zoran Mamdani, who became the first New York City mayor to address a May Day rally since Fiorella LaGuardia almost a century ago. This is Justin Lashley Maloney, an overnight concierge and a member of SEIU Local 32BJ.
6: We just won our contract last month, the residential contract, and it's proof that solidarity is power. So today we're out with our immigrant family, because most of our union, personally, most of our union of 32BJ, we're a majority immigrants. So we're here to support them and tell the world that we're not going to take the abuse from ICE. And all workers today on May Day standing together.
0: And those are some of the headlines. This is Democracy Now!, democracynow.org, The War and Peace Report. I'm Amy Goodman. The biggest attack on abortion since the end of Roe. That's what reproductive rights activists are calling Friday's federal appeals court decision ordering the Food and Drug Administration, the FDA, to impose a nationwide restriction on the highly prescribed abortion pill mifepristone, which is used in roughly two-thirds of all abortions in the United States. The decision came after Louisiana officials sued the FDA to restrict access to the safe and effective drug, saying its availability by mail had allowed abortions to continue unabated despite the state's near-total abortion ban. A three-judge panel sided with Louisiana, saying the health care providers may only prescribe mifepristone after seeing patients in person. The decision immediately disrupts delivery access to mifepristone, restricting abortion providers nationwide from prescribing the pills by telemedicine and sending them to patients by mail, even in states where abortion remains legal. On Saturday, two mifepristone manufacturers petitioned the U.S. Supreme Court to immediately restore full access to the medication, putting the issue of reproductive rights in front of the conservative majority court in a midterm election year. Well, for more, we go to Boston, where we're joined by Amy Littlefield, The Nation magazine's abortion access correspondent, a journalist who focuses on reproductive rights, health care and religion. Her new book, titled Killers of Roe, My Investigation into the Mysterious Death of Abortion Rights. Amy Littlefield, welcome back to Democracy Now! Can you talk about the significance of the court decision on Friday?
1: So this court decision takes aim at what has become a lifeline for abortion access, especially in states like Louisiana, where abortion is banned. The huge surge in unplanned pregnancies resulting in births that we had anticipated after the Dobbs decision, after the reversal of Roe v. Wade 4 years ago, has been much lower than people predicted. And that's largely because of innovative ways of sending medication abortion through the mail that have really been a lifesaver for people in these states like Louisiana who need to get their hands on medication abortion. So what you have here is three conservative justices on the Fifth Circuit Court of Appeals. This is one of the most notoriously conservative courts in the country, taking aim at a Biden-era regulation that allowed mifepristone, which is one of two drugs used in the typical medication abortion protocol, to be sent through the mail. This means that people will have to go in person to get mifepristone instead of getting it in their mailbox, as has been happening for years.
7: I also want to mention what this court ruling does not do, however, Amy. What this court ruling does not do, it does not restrict misoprostol, which is the second drug that's used in a typical medication abortion protocol, and which is a powerful abortion drug that can be taken on its own, and in fact is taken on its own all around the world in countries where mifepristone is not available. It does not affect clinics that were dispensing mifepristone in person, so people can still go to a clinic and get the regular medication abortion protocol. It also does not affect the wide swaths of the abortion access infrastructure in this country that are completely beyond the reach of U.S. courts. And this, I think, is the critical difference with this court decision versus where we were 4 years ago when the Supreme Court overturned Roe v. Wade. The abortion rights movement is far more prepared for a catastrophic decision like this. And as a result, what we're seeing is telehealth providers that have been shipping medication abortion all around the country, including in states where it's banned, they're pivoting to a misoprostol-only protocol, which might not be ideal. It can be slightly less effective. It can be more uncomfortable, produce more side effects, but it does work, and there is a World Health Organization recommended protocol for it. So we're seeing telehealth providers pivoting to that. And we're also seeing community support activists that have been circulating these pills by the thousands stepping up and saying, we knew that the courts were never responsible for our liberation. We were never going to look to the Supreme Court or the Fifth Circuit Court of Appeals to decide what happens with our abortion access. And so we're seeing these networks and international providers as well that are beyond the reach of U.S. law and the courts that are going to be going about business as usual this morning. And so the message I want to send to people who might need an abortion in this country is that these options are still available, because the abortion rights movement this time around had what we could call a Plan C. PlanCpills.org is the most popular website for information about these methods of getting a medication abortion, no matter what the courts do.
0: In March, Republican Senator Josh Hawley of Missouri posted this video on social media.
8: 70% of abortions in the United States, 70%, are caused by mifepristone, and that number goes up every year. There are more abortions now than there were when Roe versus Wade was still the law of the land. The fight for life is the fight to stop mifepristone from turning every mailbox in America into a Planned Parenthood.
0: From turning every mailbox in America into a Planned Parenthood. Amy Littlefield, your response. I think a lot of people will be surprised to know that abortion is up since the Supreme Court overturned Roe v. Wade.
7: Yes, and I have to say, Holly is right about that, right? He is right that abortion has gone up every year since the Dobbs decision overturn the constitutional right to abortion. That's true, even though 13 states today ban abortion outright, even though four more states have bans at about 6 weeks of pregnancy. And the reason that that's true is that you have brave clinicians in states like New York who are mailing medication abortion by the thousands into states where abortion is banned. They're operating under so-called shield laws that have been passed by states like New York and Massachusetts that protect clinicians in those states from extradition when they're mailing these pills into states like Texas and Louisiana. Now, that has made abortion opponents like Josh Hawley really mad, because their bans are not working. They are not driving down the number of abortions. And so they're pulling out all the stops to try to stop the unstoppable, to try to stop the flow of abortion pills through the mail, to try to stop these pills that can be pressed into one person's hand from another, that can be dropped off in someone's mailbox by a community support activist, right? That can be ordered online from international pharmacies that are well beyond the reach of U.S. law. They're trying to stop the unstoppable. And as a result, these restrictions are pretty draconian and increasingly absurd, right? I want to note Josh Hawley is, you know, part of a power couple from, you know, the abortion rights movement's nightmares here. He is introducing legislation in the Senate, in Congress, to try to roll back the allowance of abortion pills by mail. Meanwhile, his wife, Erin Hawley, who works for Alliance Defending Freedom, the Christian right law firm that's largely responsible for the Dobbs decision overturning Roe v. Wade, she's working with Louisiana to bring this court case that's resulted in this Fifth Circuit decision restricting access to mifepristone. So I would love to be, you know, at their dinner table overhearing their conversations about the abortion pill. every night. It seems that the best messaging they could come up with was a Planned Parenthood in every mailbox, which, I mean, honestly, I think isn't the worst tagline if the abortion rights movement wanted to run with that. That's the future that progressives want, a Planned Parenthood in every mailbox, a taco truck on every corner. Why not? But, you know, on a more serious note, I think what we've seen is there has been an increase in people bringing pregnancies to term that are unwanted after the Dobbs decision. I don't want to discount that, right? There has been an increase in maternal mortality, right? A study that just came out from Johns Hopkins researchers that found a 9% rise in pregnancy-related deaths in states that ban abortion. So what we're seeing is that abortion bans do not seem to be very effective at driving down the number of abortions because the number of abortions has gone up. In fact, what they seem to be effective at doing is killing women, right? And so, you know, I want to note that, and we should pause just for a second and reflect on the 68 additional deaths that this study found that resulted by the end of 2023. That's 68 people who might be alive today if not for these restrictions on abortion, that are killing people, you know, who are going to the hospital because they're having a miscarriage, or who are going to the hospital because they have a rare complication from an abortion and need treatment, and they're not getting it in time because of these abortion restrictions.
0: Amy.
7: So that's where our focus needs to be, close to 4 years after Dobbs.
0: I want to turn to Katie Glenn Daniel, the Director of Legal Affairs for Susan B. Anthony Pro-Life America. This is Daniel speaking to the Catholic news outlet EWTN earlier this year.
9: Well, it's so clear that these pills are deadly for unborn children. They're also extremely dangerous for mothers. The FDA today, right now, could take these drugs out of the mail. We hope they do. They've said that they're going to do a safety review, and we're confident that if that review is done honestly, they will find that these drugs have no business being on shelves or available in the United States. They are so harmful. They've killed millions of children. But we hope that they see the urgency that we see, and they act to at least at a minimum get these drugs out of the mail so that predators and abusers cannot get access to them, as we frequently see.
0: So, Amy, if you can respond and also talk about what is next, as the mifepristone companies, the makers, have also appealed the decision.
7: So abortion rights supporters will, of course, point out there have been more than 100 studies demonstrating that mifepristone is safe and effective. It's been on the market in the United States for more than 20 years. During that time, by the FDA's own numbers, with about 6 million uses of this drug, they have counted only 32 deaths, of which only about half were actually attributable to the abortion. So it's just simply not true that this is a dangerous pill for people to take. In fact, the reason that we're seeing attempts to restrict it, including from, you know, Republican appointees on the conservative Fifth Circuit Court of Appeals, the reasons are political, right? The reasons have to do with ideological opposition to abortion. They have nothing to do with women's health. Importantly, of course, the Trump FDA could have restricted access to mifepristone and has not done so. Instead, the FDA is conducting the safety review of mifepristone. Anti-abortion operatives like Josh Hawley are very frustrated with the pace of that review. And it's widely understood that the Trump administration had been trying to wait until after the midterm elections to restrict mifepristone. That will tell you everything that you need to know about how popular abortion rights are in this country. However, this court decision sort of forces the Trump administration's hand and will put the issue of abortion access back before voters and make it top of mind once again in a midterm election year.
0: Amy Littlefield, I want to thank you for being with us, the nation's abortion access correspondent, focusing on reproductive rights, health care, and religion. Her new book is Killers of Roe, My Investigation into the Mysterious Death of Abortion Rights. To see our interview on the book, go to democracynow.org. Up next, the latest on the global Samud flotilla. Stay with us.

0: Al-Rasali, heads held high, performed in New York by the NYC Palestinian Youth Choir. This is Democracy Now!, democracynow.org, the War and Peace Report. I'm Amy Goodman. Two members of a Gaza-bound humanitarian aid flotilla have appeared before an Israeli court after they were abducted from their ships in international waters and brought to Israel for interrogation. On Sunday, the court extended the imprisonment of Spanish national Seif Abukeshek and Brazilian national Thiago Avila by 2 days, though authorities have not brought any charges against them. Avila told his lawyers he'd been subjected to brutality after his abduction, including being, quote, dragged face down across the floor and beaten so severely that he passed out twice, unquote. The beating left him with visible bruises on his face. Both Avila and Keshek have begun a hunger strike. Just before the broadcast, Democracy Now! Spoke to Keshek's wife, Sally Issa. She's in Barcelona, Spain. Keshek is both a Spanish and Swedish citizen.
1: So my name is Sally. I am Saif Abukeshek's wife. Saif Abukeshek was on board the Global Sumud Flotilla, who is a mission with the aim to break the illegal siege on the Gaza Strip and deliver humanitarian aid to the people in Gaza. The Israeli military marine attacked the flotilla outside of the Greek island Crete in international water, and they kidnapped more than 175 activists, civilians with nationalities from all over the world, and they kept them hostages and then later freed them to the Greek police. They held, on the other hand, my husband Saif and his comrade Thiago as hostages, and later they took them to Israel against their will. We have got many testimonies about the interception and how it went. We have got to hear that it was very violent, and the activists were not treated very well. We could see images and pictures from the activists who were freed in Greece, where they had broken noses and broken ribs, and more than 30 people had to go to seek medical help. They also told us how it went to my husband Saif when they were kidnapped on the flotilla. So it has been very violent, and Saif was put in an isolated cell on the boat. He started a hunger strike, and he was treated very bad, so bad that all the activists on the boat could hear him screaming during the ride to Greece. Now my husband is in Israel. They are questioning him and Thiago. Yesterday they went to the court and they got an extension of 2 days interrogation. And we are demanding all the governments around the world to interfere and free both Saif and Thiago, and to put a stop on the ongoing genocide and blockade, illegal blockade of the Gaza Strip.
0: That was Sally Issa, the wife of the detained Palestinian activist Saif Abukeshek. He and Thiago Avila were among an estimated 175 activists forced off their humanitarian aid ships at gunpoint during Israel's raid on the flotilla as it sailed off the coast of Greece Thursday. All the other activists were taken to a port on the Greek island of Crete. In a joint statement, the governments of Spain and Brazil wrote, quote, "This flagrantly illegal action by the Israeli authorities outside their jurisdiction constitutes a violation of international law." Spanish Prime Minister Pedro Sanchez spoke Sunday.
2: Now that Netanyahu has done this, abducting foreign citizens, one of them is Spanish, and taking him to Israel, I say several things to Prime Minister Netanyahu. The first is that Spain will always protect its citizens. The second is that we will always defend international law, and this is a new violation of international law. And the third is we want the release of the Spanish citizen who has been illegally abducted by Netanyahu's government.
0: Meanwhile, Middle East Eye reports prosecutors in Italy have opened an investigation into the kidnapping and detention of Tiago Avila and Saif Abukeshek, who were on board the humanitarian boat that was flying the Italian flag. For more, we're joined by two guests here in New York. Rania Batrice is with us, a Palestinian-American activist, part of the communications team for the Global Samud Flotilla. And in Crete, Greece, we're joined by Hannah Smith, a representative of the Global Samud Flotilla Public Affairs Team, who was on the flotilla when Israeli forces raided the ships. Hannah, let's begin with you. So you have these two Samud activists who have been detained by Israel, and we heard the description of what happened to them. What happened to you?
3: So we were completely shocked by this. On Thursday night, our communications went down. We lost internet. Most of us thought it was just a technical issue. But soon we were surrounded by speedboats with their turning their lights on and off. We were very confused. We didn't know if people were just messing with us. Then we were approached by one of these boats and they self-identified as Israeli Navy. They pointed guns at us. They had lasers pointed at us. We had our hands in the air. They threatened lethal force and they told us to get to the front of the boat. They left us for a few hours, and then they came back and they boarded the boat. They took us very aggressively to an Israeli naval vessel where they held us for nearly 2 days. We were held in a makeshift prison with shipping containers and barbed wire. Many people were subject to aggressive physical force. We were denied access to adequate water. We were denied access to sanitary supplies. We were also, the day after our interception, Saif was taken into solitary confinement, something that we were all very concerned would happen. We anticipated that this genocidal regime would target him because he's Palestinian. And we were held there. The nights were extremely cold. People's jackets were stolen. When I advocated for one of the participants, who's a doctor, who was pacing for 2 hours trying to stay warm, she had a short sleeve shirt in like 50 degree weather that was cold and damp. When I advocated for blankets, they flooded the sleeping area. And then we had a dozen people pacing, trying to stay warm, trying not to get hypothermia. The cruelty increased when we started to mobilize for the release of 6 people who were in solitary confinement. Saif was one of these people. We mobilized, and then we mobilized in the sense that we refused to leave the vessel without them. We started to bang on the walls and say, free our comrades. You know, we were so concerned about their safety. When we were told that we were going to be transported to another vessel, we weren't told what vessels they were going to be, but we knew that we didn't want to leave without them. And so when we said we're not going to leave without them, when we nonviolently resisted, many people were beat, many people were dragged. I was held in the stress position for many hours. I refused to be on the first boat. I negotiated to get back on the Israeli vessel from the Greek Coast Guard boat. And I heard people being beat. I heard people screaming. I heard people being dragged around. And it was absolutely horrifying. We know that this cruelty that is directed at us is because of the hatred that they have for the Palestinian people. We also know that this flagrant violation of international law that happened over 600 nautical miles from Gaza, it has happened because we have allowed so many violations to happen in Gaza, because we have allowed the genocide to continue. So what we experienced was very cruel, but it was a fraction of what Palestinians in Gaza experience. Then at the end of this, I was on the last boat to disembark, and we realized that Tiago was also still on board and that they had not released Saif. We negotiated with the Greek Coast Guard. We tried to get them and urge them to intervene, to do anything to stop that vessel from leaving Greek territorial waters. These people were kidnapped, brought into Greek territorial waters. The Greek government had an obligation to intervene, but they did not. And then we were brought to the Greek port, where many people waited hospitalization and medical treatment. And several people broke ribs. 2 people were beat unconscious. Many people had concussions. People were aggressively kicked in the genitals. We saw a level of violence that I genuinely didn't anticipate. Many of us were not even planning to go all the way to Gaza on this flotilla. We had other stops along the way. So this was an utter shock, a complete violation of international law, and something that I think we should all not only condemn, but do concrete actions to stop and to hold the government, the Israeli occupation government, and all of its enablers accountable.
0: Some of your colleagues had to be rescued from a ship that was sinking, Hannah?
3: Yes. So there was one vessel that was attacked by the Israeli occupation navy. That vessel was called Tam Tam. And I haven't even been able to talk to the people on board, so I can't share their full experiences. But they were left on a vessel that was sinking. Open Arms, one of our support vessels here in Crete that is supporting the fleet with medical and mechanical support, was able to find them and rescue them. But yes, I mean, this is utterly horrific. We're talking about, this is European waters that this happened in.
0: So how many ships were there, and are some still headed to Gaza?
3: So there were 56 vessels before the Israeli attack. They intercepted 21. They left one sinking. And so now we have 34 vessels here in Crete. So the plan right now is that we want to regroup. We want to assess the situation. We want to assess our strategies and the risks. We want to come together as a movement and start to work towards the next steps. So right now we are not planning an immediate departure to Gaza, but we are planning on convening and discussing what we feel as a movement is going to be the most effective way to continue to work towards breaking Israel's illegal siege on Gaza and stopping the genocide, and then also to free our comrades Saif and Tiago.
0: So, Rania Patrice, if you can talk about the significance of the two activists, one Spanish-Swedish, Saif, and the other Brazilian. You can't help but think, when it comes to Spain and Brazil, they've been among the countries who are most critical of Israel. If they are being used as an example, and what exactly is happening to them now in Israel, what you understand?
4: Yeah, so I definitely think that's at least in part of what's going on here. But also, Saif and Tiago have been very vocal advocates and activists themselves. Tiago has been on several flotilla missions for many years. Saif, obviously, is also part of the leadership of the Global Smooth Flotilla, as is Tiago. So I think it's multiple things at play here. It is a favorite tactic of the Israeli regime to try to bully people into silence and submission, to threaten people. And they've gotten away with it for decades. So here they are doing it again, this time in international waters, as Hannah mentioned, over 600 nautical miles away from the coast of Gaza.
0: We did talk to Saif Abu-Keshek in April as the Global Samud Flotilla began its journey to Gaza. He spoke to us from aboard one of the humanitarian aid ships in the Mediterranean Sea.
5: It's very important to address how this genocide and how this siege being enabled. When countries like Spain decides to vote on an embargo, military embargo, to prevent this kind of ships to go through the Mediterranean, and they try to find other ports, when they don't declare the content of what they have on the cargo, and they just sail to maintain and enable the Israeli government by providing them with the needed materials to continue committing genocide and maintain the illegal siege on Gaza. People need to react. Governments are allowing this to happen when they don't take action.
0: So that is Saif Abu-Keshek. We want to turn now to Brazilian activist Tiago Avila, speaking last June on board another humanitarian aid flotilla sailing to Gaza. The flotilla was also violently raided by Israeli forces.
6: I come from a place where imperialism always plays a decisive role. My country suffered two military coups, and both of them had the support of the United States. And so it's important that we understand that imperialism and Zionism, they are the greatest evils of our generation, and we need to defeat them wherever we can. And Palestine is now the strategic place for all peoples to unite and fight against oppression, exploitation, and the destruction of nature. But they have been threatening us for many, many years. For 17 years, any flotilla mission that tried to reach Gaza has been threatened by them. but we will not bow to their threats. We do not need their permission.
0: So as we wrap up, Rania Batrice, that is Thiago Avila. We also heard from Saif Abukeshek. If you can talk about what's happening now, apparently they're going to be brought back into court. You've been with the Global Samud Flotilla and the flotillas before representing them here.
4: Yeah, so they have had one hearing where they extended their detention 2 days, I think, as you mentioned. Still no charges have been placed on either one of them. They are continuing. I did get an update from Thiago's wife that he was finally able to actually see a doctor. He is feeling better. They're both still on hunger strike. So we're playing this waiting game where Israel is in control of everything, including their access to their legal representation.
0: Let me end with Hannah Smith. Why did you go on this flotilla?
3: I think the reason I went is the same reason a lot of us went, and that's because we were done standing by watching such injustice continue, watching such impunity continue, because we want to do the right thing, because we want to stand up for justice and humanity, and because we love the Palestinian people, and because we see that Palestine and Gaza as a front line in the global fight against oppression and injustice and domination. And I would go again. I think a lot of us would, because This is something that every citizen, everyone all around the world, whether you're on land or sea, should be doing, that we should be standing for justice and standing for Palestine.
0: I should also say, when we spoke to Saif Abukeshek, he was on a Greenpeace ship known as the Arctic Sunrise, providing technical support accompanying the flotilla for part of the voyage in a show of solidarity. I want to thank you both for being with us. Rania Batrice of the Global Samud Flotilla, and Hannah Smith was on that flotilla. She's speaking to us from Crete. Up next, the latest on the Strait of Hormuz and the war in Iran. We'll speak with Trita Parsi.

0: Everybody deserves to be free by the Resistance Revival Chorus performed at Town Hall in September for the Voices of Gaza. This is Democracy Now!, democracynow.org, the War and Peace Report. I'm Amy Goodman. Two missiles hit a U.S. Navy vessel in the Strait of Hormuz earlier today after it ignored warnings from Iran's Revolutionary Guard to halt. That's according to the Iranian state media. But the U.S. says no vessel was struck. This comes as President Trump announced the U.S. will begin guiding ships through the Strait of Hormuz starting today, deploying guided missile destroyers, more than 100 aircraft and 15,000 U.S. service members. Tehran immediately rejected the move. A senior Iranian official warned any U.S. interference in the strait would be considered a ceasefire violation. President Trump said he'd reviewed Iran's 14-point peace proposal, but warned the U.S. could resume strikes. Iran's foreign minister said a deal is just inches away, but accused U.S. negotiators of making maximalist demands. No further talks have been scheduled. At least two other vessels, apparently, were also struck in the Strait of Hormuz over the weekend, though all crew members were reported safe. Meanwhile, U.S. gas prices have now reached $4.45 a gallon, up nearly 50% since the war began. According to Iran's Ministry of Health, U.S.-Israeli strikes have killed close to 3,400 people, including 376 children. The U.S. military has confirmed 13 combat deaths and 381 service members wounded. This is President Trump speaking in Florida Friday.
1: We get the radical left to say, we're not winning. We're not winning. They don't have any military left. It's unbelievable. It's actually, I believe it's treasonous. Okay, you want to know the truth? It's treasonous.
0: President Trump saying it's treasonous to say that the U.S. is not winning the war on Iran. For more, we go to Washington, D.C., where we're joined by Trita Parsi, Executive Vice President of the Quincy Institute for Responsible Statecraft. His latest article headlined, Trump's Iran Blockade Snatches Defeat from the Jaws of Victory. Trita is the author of several books, including Losing an Enemy, Obama, Iran, and the Triumph of Diplomacy. Trita Parsi, thanks for joining us again. Talk about this latest news right up to when we're brought snatches defeat from the jaws of victory. Trita is the author of several books, including Losing an Enemy, Obama, Iran, and the Triumph of Diplomacy. Trita Parsi, thanks for joining us again. Talk about this latest news right up to when we're broadcasting, where Iran says they struck a U.S. Navy.

0: first start off by saying, because I think it's important context, that according to the plan of those who sold this blockade idea to the Trump administration, Iran should have crumbled about 10 days ago. And it clearly has not happened. And I think that's part of the reason why you see the president increasingly using desperate language and even considering desperate moves, such as moving U.S. warships through the Persian Gulf in order to protect other ships. It's important to understand the U.S. Navy has kept itself roughly 3,000 kilometers from Iran's shorelines throughout the entire war in order to avoid getting hit by any of Iran's missiles that potentially could sink a major American warship. So if the U.S. during the war was unwilling to get that close to the Iranian waters, I find it very unlikely that the U.S. will do so under the current circumstances, knowing very well that that could lead to a major confrontation, restarting of the war, but perhaps more importantly, it could lead to American servicemen getting killed in a manner and on a scale that we did not see during the war that Trump started. And he was very careful to avoid those type of casualties, knowing very well what that would do to the degree of support that this war has within his own base. So the idea that he now would go down that path, I find very unlikely. Rather, it is more of a sign of his desperation because this blockade has backfired on him. And he's trying to do just something in order to be able to turn the tables on the Iranians.
1: Hmm. So talk about exactly what President Trump is saying will start happening today. This guiding of ships that he said countries are calling for that the U.S. military will do through the Strait of Hormuz.
0: Well, we don't know because all we have is that tweet. It's very unclear, grammatically incorrect in places, etc. But bottom line is it's not clear whether the ships, American warships, actually would escort these other ships out of the straits or whether it would be simply providing them with instructions on how to navigate different areas in which mines have been planted. So it's still unclear. And to me, it looks more like what we have seen in the past, in which Trump makes these big declarations, pretends as if there's going to be a dramatic shift, but then he backs down, knowing very well that if he actually follows through on it, it will lead to an escalation that he cannot control and that likely will backfire.
1: And talk about Iran's demands and then Iran saying that the U.S. is making maximalist demands. And who exactly is doing this negotiating?
0: Well, if we take a look at what has been publicly circulated, and it may not be accurate information, clearly both sides are making maximalist demands. The Iranians are demanding reparations for the war. Now, under other circumstances, perhaps one would say that that is not unreasonable, mindful of the fact that they were attacked. But nevertheless, vis-a-vis the superpower of the United States, that is a very unlikely demand to be heeded. So there's plenty of demands the Iranians are making that likely will never be accepted by the United States. But then there are other things that I think could be part of a workable deal between the two sides. The question, though, is as long as Trump insists on demands such as zero enrichment, demands that were sold to him by the Israelis with the design of making sure that any deal would be impossible to reach and that it would force Trump into a military confrontation. As long as Trump continues to listen to those forces, the very same forces that also sold him this blockade that has backfired, we're not going to see a diplomatic breakthrough. It requires a far more disciplined and flexible approach to the negotiations. And right now, we're not seeing that from either side.
1: This is the deputy speaker of the Iranian parliament speaking Sunday about the fate of the Strait of Hormuz.
2: To the Zionist regime will under no circumstances be allowed to pass through the Strait of Hormuz. Hostile countries headed by the United States will also not have the right of passage. Other vessels wishing to transit will do so under the law we enact and with authorization obtained from the commander-in-chief and placed at the disposal of our armed forces.
1: So the deputy speaker of the Iranian parliament is talking about a new law they want to pass banning Israeli and U.S. ships through the Strait of Hormuz. Trita Parsi.
0: Yes. So again, I think this is part of the maximalist approach that the Iranians are also pursuing. I don't think that that is going to be what the end result of all of this will be. I do think the Iranians are going to retain control and there's going to be some sort of a mechanism in which

0: they will receive payment. It may not be framed as a toll, it may be framed as something else, potentially together with other GCC states, particularly Oman. But I don't think it's going to look in such a manner that the Iranians are going to prevent U.S. ships indefinitely from being able to pass through the straits. And I think, again, in some ways, the Iranian maximalist goals or their strategy is just mirror imaging what Trump is doing. This is Trump's style. He always throws out maximalist demands, publicly tries to embarrass and humiliate the other side, and the Iranians are essentially mirror imaging his strategy. Ultimately, however, that is not how you get to a deal.
1: Okay. The U.S. has also threatened more strikes. Trita Parsi, in this last 30 seconds, where do you see this going this week? Is this, as in the U.S. population, the U.S. attacks on Iran are fiercely unpopular?
0: Yes. And Trump knows this, and he knows that his members of Congress from the Republican side are privately making more and more phone calls, complaining about this war, complaining about how it is destroying their chances in the November elections. Many of them are going to lose their seats as a result of this. Trump is under a lot of pressure, but he's still looking for a silver bullet that will make him a winner instead of engaging in serious diplomacy.
1: Trita Parsi, thanks so much for being with us. Executive Vice President of the Quincy Institute for Responsible Statecraft, thanks for joining us. That does it for today's show. A very happy birthday to Dennis Moynihan. I'm traveling to Toronto today to speak at the Radio Days North America Conference, then we'll appear at screenings of the new documentary about Democracy Now!, Steal This Story, Please. I will be Thursday night and Friday morning at the Main Cinema in Minneapolis, then in Chicago Friday night, and for two screenings on Saturday at the Music Box Theater and at the historic Oriental Theater in Milwaukee on Sunday. For information on all these screenings, and as well as our travel through the country, go to democracynow.org and stealthestory.org. I'm Amy Goodman in New York today. Thanks so much for joining.
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5: Good morning, everybody. This is KNSJ 89.1 FM. My program is The Electric Picnic, a show about poetry, prose, and spoken word. I'm Susan Taylor, your host, and it is a fine day outside. The sun is shining, just a little bit cool, but it feels like it's going to be just a warm, fine day later on. And so that makes me happy. And I'm also really happy about who I will be interviewing today. They are two dynamic women, very interested in words and media and art and how these elements can heal people, the art of wellness through words, through video, through cartoons, through art. And I'm going to even throw in another one maybe we'll talk about later, which is nature, because I just returned from 5 days in Arizona, and I cannot get those saguaro trees out of my mind. We were just really hiking through forests of saguaro with their many arms sticking out and the barrel cactuses in bloom. It was most wonderful. But to the guests, our guests today are former pediatric nurse Nancy Heinz Glaser and former talk show host and writer for KPBS, Kira Carrillo-Corser. Both of these women are involved with children, children who have had cancer and their families. And in bringing some comfort to these families with literature and art for their children who may be suffering. So welcome to the show, Nancy and Kira. Thank you so much. I don't know who wants to go first, but so I'm going to go to you, Nancy, guessing, and then to Kira. Nancy, how did you get involved with Kira, and what is your interest in this area?
6: It was a conversation, I believe, we might have had about her projects she's done through the years in working with kids through Mr. Rogers and all of her amazing accomplishments. But it was underlying an interest in using a compassionate sensibility to help other people, especially children, those that are ill, even those that may be worried, to feel better. And as a wise anonymous person said, math and science may save the world, but only art makes it worth living there. Oh. And that's an arts advocacy. I married my art. I have an art teacher husband of 40 years. So I became an arts advocate through marriage. Okay. And we met somehow, and we've decided we don't really need to know.
5: That brings up the starving artist aspect. Two artists, and at least you're able to make a living here now, so that's good. I think people are definitely appreciating art more and the effort and the messages in art. Well, thank you. Well, I'm glad that you two got to meet each other. Compassionate sensibility. That's a beautiful phrase. Can you explain more about that? Because sensibility, I feel like I'm having an attachment, maybe some empathy and sympathy for others. And isn't that always compassionate? Maybe I'm just picking things apart too much.
6: I'm just going to say, if it came out of my mouth, it was an improv statement. That's my problem. I'm an improv actor too. So you get what you got here. But I think to me, in order to get people to pay attention, they have to have a sensibility, period. Be aware of everything. Listen to people. And the compassion piece of it will come once you do it, unless you're a bad person.
7: And I would like to point out that compassion, there's a whole compassion movement. It's international, and I'm part of it. I've been on the California state leadership team for 10 years for Compassionate California.
5: This is Kira speaking now. Yes.
7: Yeah.
5: If you could identify yourself.
7: Kira. Yeah, sorry. And so I've been on the leadership team for Compassionate California. We're part of the Charter for Compassion, which is an international charter. We're actually working right now, it'll be up in May, to have a mapping online of where compassion is being promoted and community is being promoted along the West Coast and the East Coast of the United States. We're calling them Compassion Corridors, and the Charter for Compassion is our sponsor. And so we, in Atlanta, we have been in President Carter's human rights conferences. We've been at the King Center with Martin Luther King's family. We've been, when I say we've been, we've done art. We've created these 8-foot posts for peace and justice, we call them. And they're collaboratively painted posts, vinyl fence posts that stand for an issue or a compassionate issue in this point. So the people that make them, they're usually between 5 and 20 people that work on a post. Although at the Carter Center, we did it with 100 human rights defenders from around the world and President Carter. We had his quote on there. So the thing about the art is, and especially collaborative art, which I love, is it can bring together voices when people don't feel heard. And in this time of division in our country, especially, or in the world, I mean, feeling heard is really important. And art is uniquely situated for doing that, because people don't trust. They don't trust what they see on Facebook. They don't trust with social media. But they do still trust artists in a lot of ways, in a lot of places. In fact, the head of a foundation in Pakistan told me that art was the one place still left that the people will believe, because they don't trust, they didn't trust any authority. And because the art is created by people, by community, it has an authentic voice. And I really feel it's important for artists to step up and to realize that they have power and that they can make a difference. And I've seen my own art change legislation, policy,
6: and lives. Right.
7: And so, I mean, I've been an artist for 50 years. So the last 10 years or so, I've been working more with children and with local communities, like with Nancy now. And I think it's important, because if you can make someone feel, you can make change happen. And that is, talk about environment. You were talking about nature earlier. There's two campaigns that I work with my projects. One is on environment, and one is called Compassionate Arts in Action. And the Compassionate Arts in Action, it has a component to it called Fragile Planet. So in that respect, I have, like, for instance, I was interviewing people to ask them what they thought about climate change and the oceans being severely hurt by coral bleaching because of the heat happening in the oceans and because of climate change. And we have a lot of serious changes happening in our world, especially with species going extinct. And so I was trying to get people to pay attention. And what I realized is just talking to them, it didn't work. You have to have somebody feel in order for them to pay attention. And so I started video, and I actually got video from other people that snorkeled or dove, and whales and dolphins and seahorses who are 3 inches tall. I made them 8 foot tall in the museum and projected onto silk so that people walked between the silks. They got the seahorse or the whale on their body. They got the water on their body, and they had the sound surrounding them, and they could feel, you know, without feeling like they were being preached to. They actually could get the feeling of something needs to be done, and I can do something because I care. And so that kind of carries over into all of the work that I do, is if I can find a way to have conversations, compassionate conversations about issues or healing or whatever the person is experiencing, and use art as a vehicle, it makes such a huge difference, because then there's something about being creative. We all know, right? That something about being creative, which is fun. I mean, it taps into some deep part of our body, of our psyche, or of our soul, maybe. And so I think, you know,
6: it's healing, though, the process of doing art. I'm sure you might know that as a writer, Susan. There's part of it that awakens other things in you. Could you tell me what it does for you?
5: Oh, we know, I've said this a few times on the show, Nancy. When I write a poem and I feel like I just get the ending just right, or a haiku that is concise, but it engages me, and then I get a response from people that read it or hear it, and they've also been touched. It's a great feeling. It's almost like being, well, you're a nurse. If you're cleaning a wound on a person and they feel so much better because you've applied the right ointment and lovingly put the bandage on, and you just feel like you're giving, but you're also receiving too. Yes.
6: Thank you.
5: And I think this is just uncanny to me, that I feel like these movements, these sort of compassion movements, these awareness sensibility movements have been going on now for about 20 years. Remember when everybody was talking about find gratitude, and gratitude was like the bacon on menus. It just was everywhere. And
6: yeah,
5: you start to think about it, and you said, that's such a simple thing. Why, when I'm feeling down, don't I just sit down, sort of count your blessings, be gratitude, find gratitude every day? And it completely changes your mood for the entire day. And then recently, I was interviewing a local poet here in San Diego, Ted Washington, quite an excellent poet, and he was talking about how he puts little post-its around on telephone poles and such when he's walking through his neighborhood, so anybody randomly can just read a little poem or something nice. I was at a wellness fair, and people were passing out. It's some company that makes them, and it's a little maybe 3 by 3 inch square, and it has a pop-out, and the pop-out will say something. So on the outside, it might say, "Do you know?" And then when you open up the pop-up, "You're just doing great today." Something like that, so affirming.
6: Awesome.
5: I even saw these little messages, and they were in a post-it of the shape of a teddy bear, and they were on the light poles in a Costco parking lot. So someone was going around and just attaching little affirmations, and
6: made you feel good.
5: Yeah, beautiful things like that, you know.
6: Right.
5: So I think people are, this is starting to generate itself, you know, as people are starting to see these things and say, expression is good, compassionate expression is wonderful, and why not share it? So
6: that's it, pass it on. And yeah. it meant something to you. So I would have to trust everybody's instincts. The problem is we can't reach them all.
5: Yes. Yeah. Oh, don't you wish you could make one of your compassion corridors in the White House on the ground?
6: Yeah, really? They're building.
5: I'm thinking you'd have to write something quite compassionate on a paper airplane, just throw it over the White House fence or something.
7: Well, surround it.
6: Drones. Let's use drones.
5: Okay. But how anybody can watch these images?
7: Well, we've had the posts and we've had silk paintings all about compassion in Washington, D.C. on Capitol Hill many times. So we have been working toward that end.
6: But you have to keep doing it.
7: Yes.
6: I think that's what your concern was, right? 20 years ago, we were talking this stuff and we're still talking because we still have to.
5: It's something every generation. There were the children in Biafra when I was a teenager. And then, you know, we've got the Vietnam images and these Gulf Wars. And now we're seeing all these children in Lebanon. And I know that people are watching this and are thinking, you know, this is wrong. They feel compassionate. But what you're doing, both of you in your work, is making that expression public. And I think it's a wonderful service that you are doing.
7: I think it seems like we have various levels, right, of compassion or of art making a difference. We have the national and the international, which is the Charter for Compassion and reaching our leaders. And then what I've been working toward in the last 10 years or so is personal one-on-one, especially with children, because if my experience as director of arts and education in Monterey County for a few years was, and I taught at the Cal State University Monterey Bay for 8 years also, I realized that a lot of kids feel alienated, and especially kids that are from Spanish-speaking communities, they're afraid. There's so much fear. Mm-hmm. And so that, I think, moved me to realize that art is uniquely positioned to help with that also. So it's a way for them to have a voice, for them to feel safe. And that's kind of, and then when my, after after I got well, my best friend's three-year-old got leukemia, and I started trying to help them cope with the protocol is pretty horrific. And just, can you imagine? I mean, I remember as an adult having a hard time, and I knew what they were doing to me. It's like torture. And so I didn't want to not talk about it. So there's Sam Iguana, who, when he was sick, he'd say, "No, I don't wanna." His nurse gave him lollipops. His mom gave him hugs, but that sly Sam just wouldn't be budged. So that is one of the rhymes for wellness that I wrote. It goes on in a way that he gets empowered by friends on bandages that are animals that keep him brave. And so despite the fact that the nurse has a shot, he feels like he's empowered because his friends give him courage. And so each of the rhymes that I wrote has that kind of element based in what actually was happening to my little friend Zoe when she was going through leukemia and at Stanford Children's Hospital. And in fact, she had a dog that they actually let bring into the hospital. And so there is a rhyme called Annabelle, Zoe and her wonder dog. And the dog is Annabelle Lou. There was a little girl who, I don't need to go all through it.
5: I think rhyming can be difficult, and you have a whole book of rhymes. I think that's very admirable.
7: And you want to know something funny about that? When I got a residency at the Wurlitzer Foundation in Taos, New Mexico, to write my script for the Laughing River, which teaches children how to use relaxing breathing and imagination when you're afraid or sick or angry or scared. Well, same thing. And so I got to Taos, New Mexico, and I settled in. They give you a little adobe for a month. And I went to their library, and this Helene Wurlitzer Foundation was started in the 40s by the organ. And so all these musicians from all over the world and writers have been there, and they all leave something in their library, but there was nothing about video, but there was a whole book about rhymes. How important when children's brains are forming, why rhymes? Why do kids love rhymes? And it's because the synapses of the brain is forming the left and right sides of the brain, and rhyming helps that happen. And so we are physically actually programmed to like rhymes, especially when we're young.
5: Think about the appeal of Dr. Seuss.
7: Yes, exactly.
5: Mel Silverstein, kids just love that.
7: Yep.
5: Yeah.
6: And I like rhyme because it's how I rhyme things I can remember. I did like haiku because it made sense as a challenged reader. But when I wrote and it had a set rule, I could write, 575, is that right? You're the haiku expert.
5: That's the traditional, but it's more broad in American haiku. It might range from 14 syllables to 18. It's also appealing because it's a concise image and a feeling. And it's interesting. I was just reading a poet's comment. I get a lot of poetry online, poetry.com, poem a day. And this particular poet said, my readers don't owe anything to my poems, and I don't owe anything to my readers. And I thought, well, you know, then why should they bother reading your poems? You know, but I think what he's saying is it's my voice, and if it speaks to you, fine. If it doesn't speak to you, I'm fine with that too. But the rhyming part, and Nancy, you're perfect with it. You have a great name, so you can be Fancy Nancy. You can be Dancy.
6: Fancy Pants. I don't know.
5: Yeah. And Kira, who doesn't fear a.
6: Oh, we're going to have to do that. So we need you here, too. We'll have to look out. You're in trouble now because we're doing a haiku lesson during our community event Beyond Cancer with kids. Mm-hmm. And we have an art therapist and an elementary teacher all in one. And this is her thing. And then once they've written their haiku, they have to do an image that represents what they've written. So I'm excited for that because that's a challenge. I might even be able to do it myself. Yeah. So I've already signed up in the kids group.
5: I have a book that's already out called Poetry for Kindergarten. And it's very simple stuff, you know, like the teacher shows them a picture of a squirrel, and then they don't even have to write phrases. They can just write words, furry, fast.
6: We need you to look out, Susan. You're digging yourself in deeper.
5: Yeah, I'm not a grandma for nothing.
6: Yeah, that's July. Are you gone that whole month? I have a feeling.
5: I'm here.
6: Okay.
5: Yeah, I may be doing a little substitute teaching and tutoring. But this is just so fun. And I think what you were both saying is kids need the enjoyment. They need the joy. They're going through this terrible treatment. And even if it's not cancer, it could just be being in the hospital is scary.
6: And being in the world right now is a little scary if you're a kid.
5: Definitely. For adults, it's very scary.
6: And
5: adults of children. who have children.
6: I have a question. Have you ever done your poetry to video or visual? Has anyone taken your work and done a imagery? Well, look out, you're in trouble again. So
5: this is about you, ladies. So my listeners, reminding you all, this is KNSJ 89.1 FM, Social Justice Radio. It's people powered, all volunteer. And my guests today are Nancy Hines Glazer and Kira Carrillo Corser. I have a book that I use sometimes that Carolyn Kennedy curated. It's called Poems to Learn by Heart. And so she picked out some poems that personally were very meaningful to her. And she talks about the importance of memorization. I'm finding I'm losing that quite a bit now. I'm in my seventh decade.
7: I was just going to say, one thing that we haven't brought up is for 20 years, I've worked with a poet nationally. We did four exhibitions together and hung in state capitals, in Congress, and in Senate buildings. Who was and at conferences.
5: Who was it? Was
7: on social justice. Frances Payne Adler.
5: Okay.
7: Frances Payne Adler.
5: Uh-huh.
7: And she was a professor at San Diego State, and then she became a professor at Cal State University, Monterey Bay, and was head of the department at one point of the Department of Human Communication. And so we did exhibitions on Home Street Home was the first exhibition we did together in 1984. And we were just, both of us were students at that time. And I also have an undergraduate degree in journalism and wrote some poetry and parts of the books. And we didn't know what we were doing because, like I said, I was actually a single mom going to college. It was quite difficult. And yet I was living close to downtown and I saw people living on the streets, you know. And
6: even so,
7: back then. And so what we did was something no one had done. We sat down and talked to people. And then she would go back and we would record it. She'd go back and write a narrative poem that was a story of what the person was talking about that actually addressed one of the root causes of homelessness. So there were 24 pieces in the show, and they're 30 by 40 inch framed pieces with photographs that I personally photographed that are life size and printed. And then the poems were in the frames, and we took them. We hung them in a gallery in a social justice gallery in San Diego called the Sushi Gallery. And then Senator from Sacramento saw it and they brought it. First, they brought it to the county building in San Diego. And then the mayor saw it and initiated a task force to study homelessness because of our work. And then we went to Sacramento and they actually flew Fran, two artists, right? Two students to Sacramento to talk to nine legislators who had some legislation that had to do with people that were living on the streets. And we thought, wow, this is kind of strange because we're artists, you know, what do we know? But no one had ever really, because we're journalists too, first, no one had ever researched all the issues that, you know, we have veterans, we have mental health people that were let out of the institutions. And we have seniors that had lost housing. There were all these different components of the people that were living on the streets.
6: We're there now. So now we have to reinforce our efforts now even more so. That's why this is important for you to give us a chance to have a voice about it and our project we have coming up Beyond Cancer. So I really thank you for this opportunity.
5: Oh, well, I'm so pleased to have you on. You know what I hear as a theme going through all of this is connection. And Nancy, I'm sorry, Kira, when you're talking about going here and there, I don't know how many suitcases you must have gone through in your life, but you must always have one packed. Nancy, let's talk a little bit, too, about your engagement with the media. I believe you're involved in film.
6: I've made two. What does that mean? Nothing in the world of film. You're only as good as your last movie. If it was 20 years ago, you're too old. I did interviews for 15 years for local cable with the same bent in mind. I interviewed artists and performers. Mm-hmm. And I happened upon some really remarkable people. One of them is now back in my life 14 years later. An interview I did as being was taken from and put into a film about a remarkable man who was an artist at the landing of Normandy. And he rolled up his art and stuffed it up his sleeves, and it survived. And I interviewed his wife, whose mission was to make the story known to others. They were real-time drawings. Well, it's finally happened. So 14 years later, she's still at it. She still made her promise to the husband. So my mission was always making programs that were informative, like yours, so that people understood the work that was being done and still needed more of. And the two movies I made, one was a documentary about my town because I saw David Hartman and he did a walking tour of Brooklyn. And I said I could do that. And I had no idea how to do it. I just did it. It's the inspiration I get from the stories. And one of them, as I was mentioning to Marie, is I met Anne Hoiberg. And through her story, created a second movie. She was an inspiration. So it's really telling a story that needs to be told. If I don't tell it, it will. And that's part of why we're doing this project about cancer. You can never stop talking about the things that need to be talked about, ever. Mm-hmm. So did I give you too much?
5: No. And I know Anne Hoiberg. She was on my show. What a fantastic journalist. And actually, Marie, who's our producer, and asked me if I wanted to do a poetry workshop for the City Heights Village, which is a group of seniors that attend meetings once a month where they might do an art project or so. I think somebody there was almost 100. And I was, you know, introducing them to different poems and got some excitement. But I'm kind of rambling here, but I'm thinking a lot about this show is about encouraging young people and people who've never written or ever picked up a paintbrush or a pencil to draw, to validate their efforts and to encourage them. Do you have words you would say for, so Kira, you were a young student back then, how did you have the courage to go out and say, this is my art and do you think it's good enough?
7: I think mentoring is really important. I had mentors, you know, and I also had, I was producing a school magazine at San Diego State with Frances Payne Adler, the poet that I was telling you about, that we did the exhibitions. And we were sitting in a political science class and a professor was telling us about, Edwin Meese said there was no hunger, no documentable evidence of hunger in the United States. And we just felt outraged because it felt like a lie. Because, you know, we'd already...
6: It was a lie.
7: We already experienced seeing people that were hungry, you know? So we started researching it. And I think sometimes having a mentor that helps you research and helps you have a voice, and that actually is part of what Nancy and I do often, is help give people a voice, right? I would say that was, you know, that was a big part of our life now.
6: And mentoring or mentorship is sort of natural to some people, foreign to others, but by doing the work you're doing or where any of us are doing, and you know, keeping the stories alive so that others can learn also, because otherwise they're lost. So that was really my passion in doing the video, is all this amazing stuff goes on and no one will know. As my dad used to say, in 100 years, no one will know you were here. And that really broke my heart. I don't want a legacy. I just don't want to have someone say, never heard of the person. In some circle, especially the way families are, they don't even know where everybody is half the time.
5: Or what you're doing.
6: But, you know, I didn't mean to talk so much about it, but I really think the recording the stories was what I was always about, not only about the art or the music, but the story of somebody who did something to hopefully help someone somewhere, the willingness to do it, not know you'll ever hear back from anyone.
5: You know, when you make a film or you write a book or you think of a rhyme, you create a piece of art, the people that will be here after we are know something more about us than they might have had we not.
6: And our time, and the time in which we did something.
5: Something tangible, you know, I quite agree. Because I have two adult kids and 8 grandchildren, and I have a book of poetry. And so they'll find that book of poetry. I've given the book of poetry to them, but who knows where they put that. And they're not big poetry fans, but It is a good feeling because you see something inside of your mom or your aunt or sister or friend that you didn't know. You didn't really know how they felt about things, perhaps.
6: And they might not be ready to receive it at the time it's given. So you have to let it brew sometimes, as hard as that is. And what goes around still comes around. You just may not be alive to see it. I mean, that's my personal philosophy. So I keep hoping that all the care I gave to the old people and the young people and the people I hugged in my career, someday that ripple might come back. If not, I didn't do it for that reason. But, hey, you never know. And that's kind of why we do the work. You too.
5: It reminds me, my daughter's 40, and she told me just recently, she said, did I ever tell you that Grandma wrote me this really nice letter when I was in college? So that was my mom who wrote my daughter this letter, and I never saw the letter. I never knew my mom felt all those things, and she went on to tell my daughter in the letter, you know, how much your mom loves you, who is me, and, you know, to try to always be happy in your life. And my daughter's adopted. It may be that my mom was thinking about that my daughter might have feelings of insecurity or something. And I just thought that was just outstanding. I learned that about my mom.
6: And she held on to the memory to tell you at just the right time. Isn't that true? I mean, that's the story piece. That's the connector. Mm-hmm. When your humanity, call it compassion, art builds upon all these things. I have my list of about 20 things that I sent out to Marie because I really do believe it. It is the connector. It is what makes us human. Art is not what the artist sees. It's what others see is really my belief. And that was a Edgar Degas quote that I found. Even though he had his own issues in his time, he was an avowed, apparently not a really nice guy. He understood that what you create, you may not know how it impacts somebody else. So I didn't mean to throw in my two quotes the day.
5: No, of course, that's what this is about. I want to hear your opinions. It just comes back, and it's trite to say that there's a time and place for everything.
7: Well, and it shows the power of a good quote that puts things together. Like my mother died when I was 12. And so my older sister, who was 6 years older than me, Mariquita Kraft, what's her name? She used to write poetry and she passed away a few years ago. And I searched and searched her house and could not find her poetry. And I felt robbed. I felt like, where is her voice? You know, and she helped so many people. She was a psychologist. And I felt like that, you know, in some ways, what you're talking about, Nancy and Susan, is that it gives longevity to an idea that art can make a difference in a way that we may not even know,
6: in a way that we may not even know
7: about what would happen if she passed and didn't pass on her words.
5: So your book, Rhymes for Wellness, this wellness umbrella is so enormous. I'm thinking of people that contemplate suicide. And I'm active with a gun violence prevention group here in San Diego, finding that suicide by firearms is, you know, terrible contributor to the death of so many young people. And this is why I think that art and students paying attention and seeing and being valued for their expressions and their feelings. It's life-saving, literally. And I've seen many poets that reach out to young people through film or writing workshops. And
7: in terms of what you were just talking about with suicide, this past year I worked with Vet Arts in Vista, Veterans Art Association.
6: Did I make that connection for
7: you? Yes.
6: Because I knew it was a natural. I was the connector. Nancy, that's all I did.
7: Nancy is an amazing connector, I have to say. She even came to the classes, some of them that I did work with. There was this one, it had power. They made a cylinder and they carved into that cylinder. The cylinder was about 14 inches in diameter by 8 inches. So it's like a big bowl kind of, but without a top or bottom, because we put them all together to make one post for peace and justice. And each veteran was asked to think about what peace means to them. And it was interesting because two of them came from immigrant families, so they had a different attitude about it. But one person, Kelly, he was talking about in Afghanistan how he kept all his men alive, even though there were all these tragedies going on. And then they came back to the United States, and 30 of them have tried to commit suicide or committed suicide.
6: After all that, saving.
7: And for him, the making art, working in ceramics, saved his life, you know, and he was always promoting it for other veterans to help save, because it gives you a way for your body to cope with things by when you make something, even if it's a cup. Yeah. People still have some value and ability to talk to others when you're making it. So that's one of the things that I've really promoted, is it's not just the outcome of what the art looks like, but it's actually the process of sitting there, yes, creating art and talking about issues like the old quilting you were talking about, yeah, that, Nancy.
6: Sharing the stories. So there's even a group now called the National Organization of Art and Healthcare, because they understand its power in the healing process, not only meditative state that you get into, but a focus on something else outside of you. And I really just believe in, someday, I've heard that places do this, they write a prescription for art therapy, so that can be covered under insurance. Although what's going on with that, we can't even talk about. That was something I was pretty much expert in for years, is insurance and coordinating benefits. So, you know, when you get to a point of going, wait a minute, I got that guy into a long-term care, that veteran living in a flop house in 2 weeks, it's only because I knew what to do. So we all need our own navigators in whatever world we're in, and art is its own navigator to me.
5: Yeah.
6: I really believe it. It sort of helps you develop at least a little bit of a map. And what I've decided in why we're working on this project together is it's very local. And I really do believe not only is all politics local, but all healing is local. So no matter what side, because we're in an area that's unique politically, so to speak, near a military base. Mm-hmm. And it changes the nature of the demographic. We're also in I came from the East Coast, so this is all new to me. But and we have a lot of growers and people who are other country workers who come here to look for a better life. And so our goal, too, is reaching out to that population. A lot of our girls that we mentor at the high school level are Latina. And giving a voice differently, teaching English, but being respectful of Spanish. So we've now started using a lot more interpreters, yes, in presentation. When we invite the families, because that's the bridge to the next generation. They want them to be American, right? But how do you bridge the gap when there's a language barrier or a sign language issue? So I didn't mean to go off on that, but that's part of something else we do. And that's how I met Ann Hoiberg. So you can understand my passion.
5: Yeah.
6: Sorry.
5: No, I'm relating to this quite a bit. And I know we have many teachers, too, that listen to the show. I teach English as a second language to adults. And when you get somebody who only speaks Arabic and completely different cultural, the women don't want to go up to the front of the room and read what they've written, even when it's quite good, it's just not in their culture. But being able to express yourself, I told you that story about the deaf child. When you know that there's an apple on the tree and you know the word for that, or if it's an American Sign Language, you know the sign for it, it just opens up so many possibilities. I totally agree with what you're saying too, Nancy, about the focus or the concentration. Because unfortunately, there is a little danger in that. I've made myself miss events or be very late for events because I've gotten so caught up in a poem that I'm writing. I don't even know that an hour has passed. Can we hear some more rhymes from your book, Kira, please?
6: Yes, please.
7: Sure. I was just going to, you were just making me think, for 8 years I worked with refugee children in El Cajon. And their families. And one thing that I learned from that was the kids they had to study peacemakers from around the world, and then they painted 8-foot silks together as a team of three three students. And then their parents were invited in to write in Arabic or whatever language they spoke, because they came from eight countries, to write on the silk. And those silks have been exhibited at the Carter Center in Washington, in Atlanta. They've been exhibited on Capitol Hill in Washington, D.C., and they've been exhibited in many places in California. And the reason that they are so loved is because they are about peace from a child's perspective. Mm-hmm. And the children choose a quote. And I think that's why they connect, because it's from the innocence of a child. What is peace? Yeah. And why, and how do you make peace when you have to flee your country that's at war? And, you know, some of them, food was stolen from their table, and some of them, their parents were killed. And their stories were so, I also took the video of the stories, but the actual beautiful art that came out of it was healing for the kids and the family.
6: How about for you?
7: And for me?
6: Guiding the process, wasn't it healing, or was it a lot of work and you don't remember? But yeah, that's always the thing, isn't it?
7: I think for me, I feel lucky that I can make something happen that makes a difference.
8: You two are truly activists, and there is a universality about all of this. You know, peace to children. I'm thinking, you know, the need for peace, the desire for a happy life is something that's universal, no matter where you're from, no matter how much money you have. So that, again, is this human connection that we hope to have.
6: Yeah, you know, and I think while Kira's looking, I think it's that sense of being part of a larger community of people who understand what the heck you're talking about, so that you don't have to go over and over, and the ability to share it with kids so that maybe someday they will.
8: I'm very impressed with that idea that these children in El Cajon made something that was able to travel to Georgia and different places.
6: Exactly.
7: I was really impressed with the school district. The school district in El Cajon sent the school principal, Sue Giller, and three of the teachers the first week of school to Washington, D.C. with me. And they set up a website. So every kid, over 300 kids in the morning, every morning, came in and saw Principal Giller and Miss Jones at the Martin Luther King Memorial, the next day at the White House, and the third day at their own exhibition of their own art. And they got to hear what responses were from their own art,
8: those kids were actively involved in their own assimilation.
6: Right. It needs to be in the Library of Congress. Okay, I'm writing my congressman now. Anyway, you have it? You've got what you want to read?
7: Yes. I'm going to read a short poem called Anna's Camel.
8: Have you done all the illustrations?
7: Backwards.
8: Did you do all the illustrations, Kira, in the book?
7: No, actually, the illustrations were done by Ron Coviello, who is a good friend of mine. He was the art director at KPBS, so at PBS when I was there. And I was the photographer, and he was the head of the art department. And he always loved doing cartoons. So I wrote these rhymes when I was at the Wurlitzer Foundation years ago, and he offered to illustrate them. And so he did four of them. And this one is short. It's called Anna's Camel. And I called it Anna's Camel because I have a granddaughter named Anna. Anna's Camel. And when I grow up and get out of this bed, I will ride camels in Egypt instead. We can put the link in. Maybe people could see the illustrations at some point. My camels will take me to faraway places and whisper wise stories or make funny faces. Tiny bells on my saddle will ring in the wind, and red pizza sunsets will light up my grin. Wild monkeys will come from all over the world, bringing bananas, maybe oysters with pearls. A lion or two will say, "How do you do?" Koala Panda Bear says, here's a big hug for you. And when I grow up, other children will say, my, she looks grand on her camel today. So it's based in reality. So when I was going through cancer, my friends and I would have this thing. I was 65 when I came home from Egypt. So it was my way of projecting into the future. And my father had sent a photo of him riding camels in Egypt. So there was some sort of
6: synchronistic.
7: Yeah, I think it was like a subconscious idea about this is what you do when you're old. But what I didn't realize is that when Zoe, the little three-year-old that got cancer that I was doing these rhymes for originally, she, her mother called me one day and she said, you wouldn't believe this, but Zoe's talking about camels. And this was before she even read the rhyme. And so there is something about a camel for a lot of people.
6: Exotic.
7: That represents longevity. And so when I grow up and get out of this bed, I will ride camels. Egypt and so there's this whole visioning of what you could do with your life, even though right now you can't. And so that was, you know, from a 3 to 5, 6 year old, you know, point of view, that was a way for them to imagine. And the illustrations are really fun.
8: And it's not didactic. It's not like your grandpa saying, you know, you're going to have a whole world of possibilities. Yeah, grandpa. You know,
6: thanks a lot. Yeah.
8: Here we've got the imagination.
7: Yeah.
8: So, well, how long does it take you to write your rhymes? Do they just come?
7: Well, they started when I was at the Wurlitzer Foundation. Every morning at 5 a.m., the magpies, which are these black and white birds, they look like crows, would get on the roof of my little adobe and wake me up just making a racket. And so I I would wake up and there would be Sam Iguana in my head. When he was sick, he'd say, no, I don't wanna, you know, or Zoe Snugglemeister Boo and her wonder doll Annabelle Lou. And so I think, you know, those rhymes were a gift to me. I mean, I've been a journalist for years, but I didn't really write rhymes because Fran was really the poet in our relationship. I did write some poetry because our third exhibit, When the Bow Breaks, she was in grad school. So I actually wrote a bunch of them then. But I don't know. I guess I feel a little intimidated by them until I started writing the children's rhymes. And then it was so much fun, you know. And then I think when Ron Coviello illustrated them and even made it better, you know, and now actually I'm writing songs.
8: Oh,
7: and
8: wow.
7: with the help of AI, I've got all these song and it can transfer translated into Spanish or other languages too. So it's been just fun. I mean, like I feel like I'm so excited about art again.
6: I just have an Annis camel story. I have a friend named Nana who was diagnosed with myeloma. And I gave her the camel, Anna's camel. You have to pronounce it Anna, though. Anna's camel. And it really helped her as she was going through her treatment. And it's the power of it, I think. Are you going to read us something? I know we have only a couple of minutes left.
8: I'm after you, but we still have a few minutes. Just last words, ladies. I'd like to know how people can get your book, Rhymes for Wellness, and just what you see yourself doing, Nancy and Kira, in the next 5 years. You just are dynamos.
7: The wellnessforchildrenproject.com is where the books are easily accessed. They are being distributed. They are nationally by Ingram Spark, but Wellness for Children Project. com is good, or they can always reach me at kiracorser.com, and we have a lot of websites, but those two are probably the best.
6: Right. Gosh, you're going to have to try to follow up what I'm doing. I don't know, except we are working next on the Beyond Cancer. That will probably become something of a video or maybe a book. This is just a flyer that's in July for an art immersion experience, recognition of the need for art to heal.
8: Where will that
6: I've done videos I'm part of this art walking tour. So we have 22 sculptures. And I met with a young man today who's going to record that. And then we are part of the Arts and Culture Alliance. And I expect to do even more with that, interviewing artists and performers. So look out, Susan.
7: We also have a Beyond Cancer project dot on Facebook. So if anybody hears this.
6: And then we are part of the Arts and Culture Alliance. And I expect to do even more with that, interviewing artists and performers. So look out, Susan.
7: We also have a Beyond Cancer project dot on Facebook. So if anybody hears this and they want to just find out how to connect with

0: idea is that probably has some psychiatric diagnosis associated with it. But I got my master's in rehab counseling, did a survey of what I wanted to do with life, forgot about it, put it away, moved out here. And all these years later, it's exactly what I ended up doing. Had I only known and listened to my testing, I might have avoided a few bad jobs along the way. But mostly, I think we're going to probably do something with this Beyond Cancer. And the encouragement is for the community to pick up another thing that matters to them next year with another lead art organization. So it continues every year during a time when everyone else leaves or goes on vacation. There are still people left. Those are the ones you might reach differently.
1: Yes. Well, it's just been such a pleasure to interview you both. You both have so much energy and great spirit and great hearts. Thank you so much.
2: Thank you.
1: So this has been an Electric Picnic episode again, an episode, an adventure, I would say, with my guests today, Nancy Hines Glazer and Kira Carrillo-Corser, talking about their work with children, with art, with film, with words. And this is just such a pleasure to bring to our public, to our listeners. I know that everybody has enjoyed it. This is KNSJ 89.1 FM, all volunteer and social justice radio. I was thinking a lot, too, about poems for children and these messages. I think children really do respond very well to poems, and maybe poems that are not even directly related to children. I don't know if Emily Dickinson, the famous American poet, had children in mind, but this is just a charming poem, and I think that kids would laugh at it. It's called Bee, I'm Expecting You. Bee, I'm expecting you, was saying yesterday to somebody you know that you were due. The frogs got home last week and settled, and at work, birds, mostly back, the clover warm and thick. You'll get my letter by the 17th, reply, or better, be with me, yours, fly. Robert Graves, a poet of the past, wrote, I'd love to be a fairy's child. Children born a fairy stock never need for shirt or frock. Never want for food or fire, always get their heart's desire. Jingle pockets full of gold, merry when they're 7 years old. Every fairy child may keep 2 strong ponies and 10 sheep. All have houses, each his own, built of brick or granite stone. They live on cherries, they run wild. I'd love to be a fairy's child. I had such fun finding these. This one is anonymous from probably 100 years ago. It's called Way Down South. Way down south where bananas grow, a grasshopper stepped on an elephant's toe. The elephant said with tears in his eyes, pick on somebody your own size. This is from an American folk rhyme, Foolish Questions. And this is for people who get the puns. So maybe for upper elementary or teens. Where can a man buy a cap for his knee or a key for the lock of his hair? And can his eyes be called a school? I would think there are pupils there. What jewels are found in the crown of his head? Who walks on the bridge of his nose? Can he use in building the roof of his mouth the nails on the ends of his toes? Can the crook of his elbow be sent to jail? If it can, well then, what did it do? And how does he sharpen his shoulder blades? I'd be hanged if I know, do you? Can he sit in the shade of the palm of his hand and beat time with a drum in his ear? Can the calf of his leg eat the corn on his toe? There's something pretty strange around here. Obviously, people have loved these fun rhymes. This is from a book that was curated by Carolyn Kennedy called Poems to Learn by Heart. She picked out some of her favorite poems, and I'll bet she had a lot of fun with her parents or her, it's such a big family, her aunts, her uncles, her nieces and nephews and cousins reading. Okay, now we have from Lewis Carroll, author of Alice Through the Looking Glass. Tweedledum and Tweedledee agreed to have a battle, for Tweedledum and Tweedledee had spoiled his nice new rattle. Just then flew down a monstrous crow, as black as a tar barrel, which frightened both the heroes so, they quite forgot their quarrel. Well, one

0: More, the world is so full of a number of things. This is just a short one by Robert Louis Stevenson, who wrote Treasure Island. The world is so full of a number of things, I'm sure we should all be as happy as kings. Robert Frost has a more mature poem called Devotion. The heart can think of no devotion greater than being shore to the ocean, holding the curve of one position, counting an endless repetition. William Blake, a little bit heavier poem, Auguries of Innocence. To see a world in a grain of sand and a heaven in a wild flower, hold affinity in the palm of your hand and eternity in an hour. All these sound familiar just because we've heard them. We've heard phrases from them. And just the fact that they still remain in our mind, I think is wonderful. So just keep writing rhymes, people. If you're an adult listening to this show, why don't you go to the library today and go to the children's section and pick up some nursery rhymes? Twinkle, twinkle, little star, the types of rhymes that we learned when we were kids. Have fun with it. Read it to a sick child. And don't forget to come back to the Electric Picnic next week, where you'll hear another interview with some very fine writers and always good people. Thank you for listening. Goodbye.
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5: Pirates in Hormuz, Cuba next, six MAGA justices dine with Trump, then gut voting rights, racist Jeffrey Smears, and Trump's killing wind during his oil war. Good morning. This is the Commonwealth Report, news for the public, not the powerful. Sign up at commonwealthreport.news. Trump goes full pirate. Diplomacy walks the plank and gas prices go up. President Trump just lit a match next to the Iran ceasefire. He's launching what he's calling Project Freedom, sending the U.S. Navy into the Strait of Hormuz starting today to escort stranded ships through Iran's blockade. Tehran is not buying the humanitarian story. The head of Iran's National Security Commission warned that any American interference in the strait will be considered a ceasefire violation. And then there's Trump himself bragging at a Florida fundraiser about U.S. forces seizing Iranian tankers. He told the crowd they took over the cargo and the oil and called it a very profitable business. Quote, we're sort of like pirates. Wait, the president of the United States calling his own Navy pirates while gas hits $4.39 a gallon? That isn't peacekeeping. That's the pretext for the next war. Cuba tells Trump there will be no surrender. While he's threatening Iran, Trump's also threatening Cuba. At the same Palm Beach dinner Friday, he told the room the United States will be taking over Cuba almost immediately. He said the USS Abraham Lincoln will swing by Havana on the way back from Iran and force the regime to surrender. Hours earlier, he'd signed an executive order tightening already brutal sanctions on Cuba's energy and banking sectors. Cuban President Miguel Diaz-Canel fired back Saturday with one line that landed hard, quote, no aggressor, no matter how powerful, will find surrender in Cuba. Senator Tim Kaine called it another illegal regime change attempt and introduced a Cuba War Powers Resolution. Two wars at once isn't a foreign policy. It's an empire on autopilot. Did Trump just buy the Supreme Court over dinner? Last Tuesday night at the White House, all six Republican-appointed Supreme Court justices showed up for a black tie state dinner with Donald Trump. Roberts, Thomas, Alito, Gorsuch, Kavanaugh, Barrett, every single one, not a single liberal justice. Hours later, that same court released a 6-3 decision gutting the Voting Rights Act, letting states tear apart black majority congressional districts across the South. Trump publicly thanked Justice Alito on Truth Social for authoring the opinion. Justice Elena Kagan wrote in dissent that the ruling effectively kills the law. Georgetown law professor Steve Vladek said it makes the court look like it's playing partisan favorites. Six justices wining and dining with the president, then knifing the Voting Rights Act on his behalf. That's not a court. That's a wing of the White House. Is RFK Jr. drowning America in vaccine lies? A blistering new report says yes. Autism advocates warn misinformation from Health Secretary Bob Kennedy has created what they call a crisis of public trust. The report calls on Congress to hold oversight hearings and consider impeaching Kennedy. He spent the last year pushing the debunked claim that Tylenol during pregnancy causes autism, even after a Danish study of 1.5 million children found no such link. He stacked the Federal Autism Committee with anti-vaccine activists and conspiracy theorists. He's even floated sending neurodivergent Americans to work on farms. This isn't health policy. It's quack medicine running the Department of Health and Human Services. And the people paying the price are pregnant women, autistic kids, and every parent now too terrified to vaccinate. Why is Trump calling the top black Democrat a thug? Friday night, Trump posted a doctored image of House Minority Leader Hakeem Jeffries holding a baseball bat with a caption calling Jeffries a low IQ Democrat minority leader, a thug, and a danger to the country. For the record, Jeffries graduated magna cum laude from NYU Law and holds a master's from Georgetown. Trump won't release his own college transcripts. Imagine for 1 second if Barack Obama had posted a picture of Mitch McConnell and called him a low IQ thug. Cable news would have had a nervous breakdown for a month. But when Trump aims the same tired, racist dog whistles he's used for years against Maxine Waters, Don Lemon, and every prominent black critic, the press shrugs and treats it like Tuesday. Silence is complicity. Trump just killed America's wind power during an oil war. And here's where it gets infuriating. While Trump's Iran war has gas at $4.40 a gallon, while Spirit Airlines just shut down because fuel prices doubled, while every American is watching their grocery bill explode, his Pentagon just quietly halted approvals for 165 wind farms built across America. The Financial Times broke the story Sunday. The excuse? National security. The reality? Trump thinks turbines are ugly and he's taking money from the fossil fuel industry. So in the middle of an oil crisis his own war created, he's strangling the cheapest, fastest, cleanest source of new American electricity that we've got. Wind developers say they've been ghosted since August. Meetings canceled, applications frozen. While big oil pockets record profits and Americans bleed at the pump. Trump's torching the one industry that could free us. That isn't policy. That's sabotage. It surely is. And that's the way it is today, Monday, May 4th, 2026.

0: This is the Tom Hartman Program.
1: Hey, top of the brand new week to you. Happy Monday. A lot to talk about today. The Trump declares his he's going to let ships through the straits, and the Iranians go, sorry, buddy, you ain't been paying attention. And the Supreme Court put a pause on the mifepristone ban that the Fifth Circuit Court put into place last Friday. That's good news, although it's only a two-week pause. So we'll see what happens with that. Trump is making Khrushchev's "We Will Bury You" real for Putin. Say what? I'll go through that with you in just a second. Also, Trump goes full pirate. Diplomacy walks the plank. Gas prices go up. And did Trump just buy the Supreme Court over dinner? We'll talk about all those things in the first hour of our program. In the second hour, why is Trump calling the top black Democrat a thug? And Trump just killed America's wind power during an oil war. This is insane. I realize, you know, he told the fossil fuel industry, give me $1 billion and I'll do anything you want. But this is nuts. In the third hour of our program, our one guest for the day, John Pavlovitz, will drop by. No, good people don't still support Trump. So who's left? And Cuba tells Trump there will be no surrender. So a lot to cover. Plus, of course, your calls today. So, but my op-ed today, my daily take over at HartmanReport.com is titled, Trump is making Khrushchev's "We Will Bury You" real for Putin. And then I ask the question, why? Nikita Khrushchev famously said, "We will bury you." The actual phrase was, "May vas pohoronim," to Western ambassadors in Moscow on November 18, 1956. 70 years later, to the year, it appears that Russia's goal is now being realized. I mean, Putin called Trump last Wednesday. They talked for almost 2 hours. And within 3 days, Trump had ordered the withdrawal of 5,000 NATO troops, U.S. NATO troops from Germany, which is something Russia has been, you know, hoping for literally 50 years, and said that he's going to withdraw even more, and also ended sanctions on Russian oil, handing Putin billions in revenue while continuing to block U.S. weapons to Ukraine. So what's going on, and is this systemic? Or is this just Trump? Well, let's look at the people that he's put into place. You got Bobby Brainworm, heroin and sex addict Bob Kennedy, hollowing out America's core health infrastructure and, you know, undermining vaccination and everything. Over at the Pentagon, Whiskey Pete Hegseth, whose mother says he abuses women, has fired all the senior women and black people and purged the JAG Corps, destroying morale in the Pentagon. Elon Musk, the Nazi saluting multiple baby producing billionaire using his Doge, has impaired basic federal functions and hollowed out our institutional expertise. Over at the Voice of America, conspiracy nut Carrie Lake has turned the network from independent journalism into right wing propaganda. Stephen Miller, the brutal racist, has driven hardline immigration policies that gut asylum processes and expand detention, even for children. Over at the Office of Management and Budget, billionaire lapdog and neo-fascist ideologue Russell Vogt has weaponized budget authority and is illegally defunding agencies and programs that Congress authorized. The FBI has been weaponized by an unqualified drunk, Cash Patel. After Kristi Noem destroyed the showboat, right? Destroyed the credibility of DHS, former plumber Mark Wayne Mullen continues to gut civil liberties safeguards. Wrestling billionaire Linda McMahon is actively vandalizing the Department of Education. Climate change denier and fracking company CEO Chris Wright now runs the Department of Energy and is killing off green programs in favor of more subsidies for the fossil fuel industry. Under fossil fuel shill Doug Burgum's leadership at Interior, the National Park Service is being dismantled, including the systematic erasure of American history from our parks and monuments. And he just corruptly moved $100 million of our tax money over to a nonprofit group run by Trump guys. At the Department of Justice, Pam Bondi, who dropped an investigation into Trump University when he gave her campaign $25,000, And now Trump's former criminal defense attorney and Ghislaine Maxwell buddy Todd Blanche continue to hide the Epstein files and have gutted enforcement against polluters, fraudsters, and other white-collar criminals while trying to torment people like Jim Comey with malicious prosecution. Failed reality TV star Sean Duffy runs the Transportation Department, where oversight has been reduced, which increases the risk for the traveling public. Billionaire Scott Bessent controls America's treasury as he pushes deregulation and financial concentration. That'll help make more billionaires, but it also puts all of us, homeowners, small investors, and average working people, at risk, just like it did in 2008 when he did this, or, you know, his predecessor. Billionaire and former Epstein Island buddy Howard Lutnick now runs the Commerce Department, pushing Trump's tariffs and politicized trade decisions, disrupting supply chains, ruining longstanding relationships with allies. Real estate billionaire Steve Witkoff, with no diplomatic experience whatsoever, has so screwed up the Iran negotiations that gas, well, here in Oregon, gas is pushing $6 a gallon. Right-wing crank Brooke Rollins runs the USDA and has been favoring giant ag corporations to the detriment of small farmers while stripping millions of American children from food stamps and school meals. Over at the EPA, carbon hustler Lee Zeldin has rolled back pollution and climate regulations. Scott Turner is turning HUD from a pro-housing agency into one that pushes right-wing talking points and is cutting programs for low-income and homeless people. Putin-friendly Tulsi Gabbard now oversees our nation's intelligence, where she's sidelining career analysts and distorting threat reporting. And at the State Department, Marco Rubio has hollowed out our diplomatic staff and reduced our emphasis on alliances and multilateral engagement. What I just read you, this list, is an operational blueprint. It's the kind of document that a hostile foreign intelligence service might draw up if they had been handed unlimited access to the executive branch and told to dismantle the American Republic from the inside without firing a single shot. Hollow out the public health system. So this is how you destroy America. This is what Trump is doing, I believe, at the insistence of Putin. Hollow out the public health system so disease can do its work. Demoralize the officer corps and burn through munitions in unconstitutional wars. Terminate the diplomats and intelligence professionals who keep our allies aligned. Replace independent journalism with state propaganda and VOA. Defund the agencies Congress created. Abandon the clean energy transition that would have weakened OPEC and Russia simultaneously. Politicize the FBI and DOJ so they can target dissenters instead of crooks. And turn armed, masked ICE thugs loose to terrorize immigrant communities while training the rest of us to accept anonymous federal agencies disappearing our neighbors into massive concentration camps. I mean, every single one of those items that a Russian intelligence service would want for America has been done now by Trump. This is crazy. I mean, this is, you know, Khrushchev was right. They are burying us. It certainly seems. So what do we do? Call the Capitol and say no more. Check your voter registration. Look up your legislative races, because this stuff starts, you know, protecting our vote and stuff starts locally. And support independent journalism. Khrushchev never managed to bury us. Let's make damn sure that Trump, Putin, and America's right-wing billionaires don't either. I'll be right back.

0: This is the Tom Hartman Program.
1: Defending America from the weapons of mass deception. I'll be right back with you.

0: And welcome back. Bob in Raisin, Texas. Hey, Bob, what's on your mind today?
1: Howdy, Tom, and smart listeners out there.
0: Indeed.
1: I just wanted to discuss your Last American President book.
0: Mm-hmm.
1: Interesting epilogue. I finally finished it, and I kind of got a better idea now. I mean, Greg Palast's review essentially, you know, says it might give you nightmares reading it. And it kind of does to a certain extent, but again, there's the hopeful side of it too. And I just wanted to ask you essentially what you think the phrase world fascist indicator clock or whatever countdown to authoritarian takeover. The indicator that you might have developed from reading the book and showing the historical progression of how many dictators have come up and been knocked down.
0: Mm-hmm.
1: And essentially, you know, with the last thing I think I asked you was if there is any current news that you would change that would change the ending of the book. Well, I kind of agree with you. There's nothing really that's changed, but except for one major factor here in the world fascist indicator book or indicator clock is essentially that Orban has been taken out.
0: Right.
1: How would that change the balance now? You know?
0: Yeah. We have seen since the Reagan-Thatcher era in the 1980s. I mean, Thatcher was, I think, 78, but you get the point. We have seen a steady right-wing swing among democracies around the world. And over the last couple of decades, we've seen multiple democracies become less democratic. I mean, probably the most obvious example is India, although, you know, I mean, everybody knows about Hungary. Russia was a democracy for about 2 years. They fell. And the same thing is happening in the United States. I think that we're at the tail end of that. I think that trend, you're seeing pushback against that trend literally all across the world. And it seems to me that the only thing that's holding that trend together, the only thing that is making fascism continuously successful and keeping fascist politicians in power in the United States is a relatively small handful of Australian, formerly South African, and formerly German billionaires. Who control much of the media and the social media, and now the AI in the United States. So, and I don't think they can keep their fingers in that dam forever. So, my sense of it is, Bob, that we're looking at America having learned a lesson. I mean, in the 1930s, after the Republican Great Depression, people looked back on the 12 years of. It was 12 years of Harding, Coolidge, and Hoover, these three Republican administrations that took us from a 90% top tax rate down to 25%, deregulated the financial markets and the investment markets, and brought about the Republican Great Depression. People looked around and said, "Screw that! You know, we want Keynesian economics. We want something that puts the American middle class back together." And I think people are there now. I really do. I think the polling is showing that.
1: Yeah, I agree with you on the news. Essentially, the media control is incredible here in Texas. I mean, down in South Texas, it's all owned by one station, and there's your problem right there. How can we start turning that around, you know?
0: Well, we need an administration, a Democratic administration, that will start enforcing the antitrust laws. Bob, I got to run. Thanks for the call.

Missed my opening rant today? It's usually published over at HartmanReport.com, where you can read it and share it with your friends for free. 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You know, other countries enjoy benefits like free health care in college, modern mass transit, affordable housing, food, and drugs. They also have inexpensive internet and phone service without companies listening and selling their information. Schools that don't need to mention school shooters. Streets and parks filled with pedestrians and children instead of tents and homeless people. We, on the other hand, have the world's largest collection of billionaires. Most Americans probably didn't realize this was the choice they were making back in the election of 1980 when Reagan and Bush promised morning in America. But here we are. We have been just basically sold out to the billionaires by all these years of Republican, well, Reaganomics. What do we do about it? Well, there's a lot we can do about it, and it starts with getting politically active. There's a great op-ed about this over at HartmanReport.com. It's titled, America Chose Wealth Over Well-Being. Check it out.

0: So Trump goes full pirate. Diplomacy walks the plank. Gas prices go up. President Trump just lit a match next to the Iran ceasefire. He's launching what he calls Project Freedom, sending the U.S. Navy into the Strait of Hormuz, starting today, to escort stranded ships through Iran's blockade. Now, there's some debate about whether he's actually going to send ships in or not. But whatever it is, Tehran is not buying this so-called humanitarian story. The head of Iran's National Security Commission warned that any American interference in the strait would be considered a ceasefire violation. And they just fired a couple of missiles at the UAE, which the UAE says they intercepted. So, you know, we're getting a response here. Then there's Trump himself bragging at a Florida fundraiser about U.S. forces seizing Iranian tankers. He told the crowd they took over the cargo and the oil and called it a very profitable business. Quote, "We're sort of like pirates." Seriously? The president of the United States calling his own Navy pirates while gas hits $5 a gallon? This isn't peacekeeping. It's the pretext for the next war. This is just so absolutely insane. Iran warns any American interference in the new maritime regime will be considered a violation of the ceasefire, said a member of the Iranian parliament, bragging of the wartime Iran blockade. Yeah, he said, we're like pirates. No mention at all of what the war cost the average U.S. taxpayer. According to Seth Moulton, it's costing us about $5,000 per family for the year. Did Trump just buy the Supreme Court over dinner? Last Tuesday night at the White House, all six Republican-appointed Supreme Court justices showed up for a black-tie state dinner with Donald Trump, Roberts, Thomas, Alito, Gorsuch, Kavanaugh, Barrett, every single one. Not one single liberal justice. Hours later, that same court released a 6-3 decision gutting the Voting Rights Act, letting states tear apart black-majority congressional districts across the South. Trump publicly thanked Justice Alito on his Nazi-infested social media site for authoring the opinion. Justice Elena Kagan wrote in dissent that the ruling effectively kills the Civil Rights Act. Georgetown law professor Steve Vladek said it makes the court look like it's playing partisan favorites. Gee, you think? Six justices wining and dining with the president, then knifing the Voting Rights Act on his behalf, just in time for the election. That's not a court. That's a wing of the White House. This is the, you know, I wrote a book about the Supreme Court back about 4 years ago, The Hidden History of the Supreme Court and the Betrayal of America. And it goes all the way back to the very beginning and, you know, to John Marshall and Thomas Jefferson and the debates about what kind of power the court should have during the Constitutional Convention. And comes up to the present moment, particularly through Buckley, Bilotti, and Citizens United. But the bottom line is, we have never, in the history of America, had a Supreme Court this corrupt. And we've had some fairly corrupt Supreme Courts. My next book, Who Killed the American Dream, which is available for pre-sale now, plug. Just kidding. Well, not really. You get it. But in any case, my next book is all about a corrupt Supreme Court in 1886. It's about a guy named Stephen J. Field, who was on the court, and the clerk of the court, John Chandler Bancroft Davis, who conspired to create this thing called corporate personhood in its modern form. And what we can do about it now, but how that led straight to Buckley, Bilotti, and Citizens United, and McCutcheon. This is crazy. We've got to, you know, when Democrats take back the House and the Senate, if John Fetterman doesn't flip and become a Republican, which he's now talking about doing, apparently, according to Politico, we've got to reform the court. 27 minutes past the hour. What say you? What's your opinion on all these things? I'll pick up your calls right after the break.
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0: It's the place where despair is not an option. I'll be right back with your calls.

pirates in Hormuz. Cuba next. Six MAGA justices dine with Trump, then gut voting rights. Racist Jeffrey smears. And Trump's killing wind during his oil war. Good morning. This is the Commonwealth Report, news for the public, not the powerful. Sign up at commonwealthreport.news. Trump goes full pirate. Diplomacy walks the plank and gas prices go up. President Trump just lit a match next to the Iran ceasefire. He's launching what he's calling Project Freedom, sending the U.S. Navy into the Strait of Hormuz starting today to escort stranded ships through Iran's blockade. Tehran is not buying the humanitarian story. The head of Iran's National Security Commission warned that any American interference in the strait will be considered a ceasefire violation. And then there's Trump himself bragging at a Florida fundraiser about U.S. forces seizing Iranian tankers. He told the crowd they took over the cargo and the oil and called it a very profitable business. Quote, we're sort of like pirates. Wait, the president of the United States calling his own Navy pirates while gas hits $4.39 a gallon? That isn't peacekeeping. That's the pretext for the next war. Cuba tells Trump there will be no surrender. While he's threatening Iran, Trump's also threatening Cuba. At the same Palm Beach dinner Friday, he told the room the United States will be taking over Cuba almost immediately. He said the USS Abraham Lincoln will swing by Havana on the way back from Iran and force the regime to surrender. Hours earlier, he'd signed an executive order tightening already brutal sanctions on Cuba's energy and banking sectors. Cuban President Miguel Diaz-Canel fired back Saturday with one line that landed hard. Quote, no aggressor, no matter how powerful, will find surrender in Cuba. Senator Tim Kaine called it another illegal regime change attempt and introduced a Cuba war powers resolution. Two wars at once isn't a foreign policy. It's an empire on autopilot. Did Trump just buy the Supreme Court over dinner? Last Tuesday night at the White House, all six Republican-appointed Supreme Court justices showed up for a black-tie state dinner with Donald Trump. Roberts, Thomas, Alito, Gorsuch, Kavanaugh, Barrett, every single one, not a single liberal justice. Hours later, that same court released a 6-3 decision gutting the Voting Rights Act, letting states tear apart black-majority congressional districts across the South. Trump publicly thanked Justice Alito on Truth Social for authoring the opinion. Justice Elena Kagan wrote in dissent that the ruling effectively kills the law. Georgetown law professor Steve Vladek said it makes the court look like it's playing partisan favorites. Six justices wining and dining with the president, then knifing the Voting Rights Act on his behalf. That's not a court. That's a wing of the White House. Is RFK Jr. drowning America in vaccine lies? A blistering new report says yes. Autism advocates warn misinformation from Health Secretary Bob Kennedy has created what they call a crisis of public trust. The report calls on Congress to hold oversight hearings and consider impeaching Kennedy. He spent the last year pushing the debunked claim that Tylenol during pregnancy causes autism, even after a Danish study of 1.5 million children found no such link. He stacked the Federal Autism Committee with anti-vaccine activists and conspiracy theorists. He's even floated sending neurodivergent Americans to work on farms. This isn't health policy. It's quack medicine running the Department of Health and Human Services. And the people paying the price are pregnant women, autistic kids, and every parent now too terrified to vaccinate. Why is Trump calling the top black Democrat a thug? Friday night, Trump posted a doctored image of House Minority Leader Hakeem Jeffries holding a baseball bat with a caption calling Jeffries a low IQ Democrat minority leader, a thug, and a danger to the country. For the record, Jeffries graduated magna cum laude from NYU Law and holds a master's from Georgetown. Trump won't release his own college transcripts. Imagine for one second if Barack Obama had posted a picture of Mitch McConnell and called him a low IQ thug. Cable news would have had a nervous breakdown for a month. But when Trump aims the same tired, racist dog whistles he's used for years against Maxine Waters, Don Lemon, and every prominent black critic, the press shrugs and treats it like Tuesday. Silence is complicity. Trump just killed America's wind power during an oil war. And here's where it gets infuriating. While Trump's Iran war has gas at $4.40 a gallon, while Spirit Airlines just shut down because fuel prices doubled, while every American is watching their grocery bill explode,
his Pentagon just quietly halted approvals for 165 wind farms built across America. The Financial Times broke the story Sunday. The excuse? National security. The reality? Trump thinks turbines are ugly and he's taking money from the fossil fuel industry. So in the middle of an oil crisis his own war created, he's strangling the cheapest, fastest, cleanest source of new American electricity that we've got. Wind developers say they've been ghosted since August, meetings canceled, applications frozen, while big oil pockets record profits and Americans bleed at the pump. Trump's torching the one industry that could free us. That isn't policy. That's sabotage. It surely is. And that's the way it is today, Monday, May 4th, 2026. I'm Tom Hartman.

0: Did you know that every weekday we send out an email before the show giving you all the topics coming up so you could be fully informed and ready to interact with our program? Or that after the show we send out Sue's Stack, a list of every topic I've discussed, along with clickable hot links to every source of information I've shared with you on the air? It's all completely free and available over at tom.tv, T-H-O-M.tv. Check it out. Welcome back. 34 minutes past the hour. Picking up your calls here. Joe in Queens, New York. Hey, Joe, what's on your mind today?
1: Yeah, hi, Tom. I called last week about that study by ABC News about 54 incidents.
0: Thank you, Joe. I couldn't remember who the caller was, or I would have credited you in my article last Friday.
1: Oh, you wrote an article.
0: Yeah, I used that.
1: I'm
0: not sure if it was in the Friday piece or maybe the Saturday report. But anyhow, yeah, I used it last week.
1: Okay, where can I find this article?
0: HartmanReport.com. Might be Thursday's piece. It's either Thursday or Friday's piece.
1: Yeah. So, yeah, I mean, it is amazing how he survived that when it happened, when that report came out.
0: Yeah.
1: During the election, you know?
0: Yeah.
1: But, you know, the fact that he was allowed to get away with it, you know?
0: That was September of 2020. You say he survived it, but he lost that election. And that might have had something to do with why.
1: There was no, like, kind of outrage that should have been over that.
0: Oh, yeah. If you could have said that about Obama, the Republicans would still be, you know, whimpering that he's a thug and et cetera. Not that they don't,
1: Let me say what it is about that. The right-wingers are just much more dedicated to, like, pushing their narrative,
0: mm-hmm.
1: you know? They're, like, relentless. And the left gives up, you know? They just forget about it. I've been calling radio stations about this, and everyone's, you know, just shrugging. You know, they're shrugging their shoulders. Well, yeah, you're right, but what are you going to do, you know?
0: Mm-hmm.
1: So what I say we should do is, you know, get this out there and get the media talking about it.
0: Mm-hmm.
1: And then use it as a motivation to get him, you know, to resign. Get a movement going demanding his resignation because of this.
0: Well, he's not going to resign because he knows the minute he resigns, he's facing prison, just like Netanyahu. You know, so that ain't going to happen. But I get your point, Joe. And I would love to see some media outlet and maybe some reporter is listening to the program right now pick up on that I think it was September 2020 article by ABC News, where they documented 54 examples where people who committed violence, including mass murder, explicitly said, I did it because Trump told me to. I did it because Trump inspired me. I did it because I thought this is what Trump wanted me to do. 54 explicit examples, and update it to today, because there certainly have been more examples since then.
1: Oh, I come in to my January 6th. Yeah. See, I wrote an article back in when they were during the January 6th commission investigation. In my article, I was saying that they should include this in their, you know, case against Trump.
0: Yeah.
1: You know, making the point that he has a long history of inciting violence.
0: Yeah.
1: And it wasn't just that, like, you know, statement he made at the Ellipse.
0: Mm-hmm.
1: You know, you got to fight.
0: Yeah.
1: He talks straight to that violent fringe.
0: Yep.
1: He knows them. He listens to them. He repeats their rhetoric. He lets them know I'm with you. And he gives them veiled messages of, you know, he condones and encourages violence.
0: As is always the case
1: time.
0: With every fascist leader in world history, by the way. This is nothing new. This was entirely predictable. I mean, Jason Stanley and others, you know, Ruth Ben-Ghiat, you know, were predicting this, essentially, you know, when Trump was first running back in 2016. And you know, we have ample evidence of it. Yeah, Joe, I got to move along, but spot on. And thank you again for giving me that tip. I had completely forgotten about that. And you brought it back, and I used it, and I will continue to. And hopefully somebody will pick up on it. Thanks, Joe.
1: Yes, thank you.
0: Sure enough. Good talking to you. Caroline. Caroline in Kendall, Wisconsin, or Carolyn?
2: Yeah, it's Carolyn.
0: Oh, hey, Carolyn, what's up?
2: No, back in December of 2025, the Trump administration posted to their website the national security strategy. You can look mm-hmm. it for yourself. And in there, they have something called the page 15, the Trump corollary. And they say they want to divide the world up into three hemispheres. And I was listening to Fareed Zakaria. He hosted Richard Haass, former whatever mm-hmm. advisor to Powell.
0: Yeah.
2: And he says he wants to go to three world orders. So the quickest way to do that is to financially bring down the United States.
0: Yep.
2: He addressed that even Venezuela. And I think people don't know about that. He's intentionally devaluing the dollar, bringing us down. And what they want to switch to quickly is an authoritarian government and the use of crypto yep. currency for surveillance reasons.
0: Yep, yep, yep. I agree. This is, you know, Donald Trump is dismantling America. Let's make no bones about it, no mistake yep. about it. It's, by the way, it's a project that started with Ronald Reagan. And right. in their mind back then, it was just dismantling the New Deal. But the New Deal is modern right. America. Right. And right. Trump is dismantling America, and he's doing it to the benefit of President Xi of China and President Putin of Russia
2: right.
0: and
2: right.
0: every yeah. other autocrat across the country, or across the world. Yeah. yeah.
2: And that two-hour talk with Putin, I think, was sort of planning. They've made they've connected with these oligarchs who are pushing the cryptocurrency at the administration. I think
0: yep.
2: Peter Thiel just opened his own bank. And they want you to devalue the U.S. dollar.
0: Yeah, David Sachs, Trump's AI czar, was on TV this morning talking about the Democrat Party. I mean, these guys, they have to slander an entire political party that was founded by Thomas right. Jefferson, for God's sake. And, you know, the oldest political party in world history. They have to slander it every single day. They cannot go an hour without slandering an entire political party. And you know, if Democrats tried slandering the Republican Party, they would be squealing and screaming like stuck pigs.
2: No.
0: Oh, my God.
2: Can I give you guys one more a video to watch.
0: Sure.
2: It captures what the oligarchs believe, and it's called Dark Gothic Mega on YouTube.
0: Okay.
2: The picture is Musk on the top, and it goes over their philosophy, which is actually dark. And it covers the fact that they want to bring down democracy quick.
0: Yeah.
2: No,
0: that's definitely what they're trying to do.
2: The point of you know, firing all the administration, government officials, it coincides with Project 2025.
0: Yep. Oh, Project 2025 is the blueprint for dismantling democracy
2: yeah, but
0: and replacing it with oligarchy. Yeah. Okay. I will check it out. Carolyn, thank you very much for the call. Great to hear from you. John in San Francisco. Hey, John, what's on your mind today?
3: Hi, Tom.
0: Hey.
3: My call. May 4th is a big day in my family's history. 4th, 1945 at 7 p.m., the BBC announced that the end of occupation had ceased, and all Denmark, they took down all the darkened shades, the blackout shades,
0: mm-hmm.
3: and they piled them out in the street and they burned them. And everybody put candles in their windows, and my mother still does it. She's doing it tonight.
0: Wow. So you said it's May 4th. That's today, the anniversary of today.
3: May 4th, yeah. The actual official end of the war was the next day,
0: right.
3: but that's when it was announced. And my grandmother was head of communications in the largest city in Jutland, and in the underground. And she participated along with her brother-in-law to help smuggle 7,220 in a two-week period.
0: Wow.
3: Where, in 1943, in October 1943, there's a couple of films about it.
0: Yeah. That was 81 years ago. She must be quite elderly now.
3: She's 94. Yeah.
0: Wow. Yeah.
3: And I was at her rest home, her retirement facility on Friday, and the Seniors for Peace hold a rally every Friday afternoon, and I stood out there with a handmade sign that said 8647, and I got a lot of positive response, and I got a few birds too, so it was kind of fun.
0: I expect we're gonna see a lot more of those as the protests continue.
3: Yeah, I sure hope so. Anyway, the Danes helped smuggle 7,200 Jews to Sweden and off to England. Mm-hmm. And a few years ago, Benjamin Netanyahu said in his Holocaust speech that in World War II, no one came to help the Jews. 6 million Jews died. Well, that's not true. Yeah. And if you wiki international visits by Benjamin Netanyahu and you scroll down to his sixth term, it shows that he was in the United States six times in the first 12 months of this the new administration in 2025. Mm-hmm. He's been appointed six times.
0: He was pitching and attacking Iran to Trump.
3: Right. Exactly. They weren't talking about Passover recipes or golf swings. I guarantee you that.
0: Yep.
3: I don't know it for a fact, but I just believe it's true. Yep. Anyway, so Benji's been prime minister six times. He's bombed six countries, and he's visited the United States six times. So put the numbers together
0: six,
3: get the idea.
0: I get it. John, thank you.
3: Thank you very much, John. Talk to you later. Bye.
0: Yep. Quite an anniversary. That's remarkable. 45 minutes past the hour. Back with more of your calls in just a minute. Stay with us. This is the Tom Hartman Program, the place where smart people get their news.
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0: It's your media support group for We the People. We'll be right back.

0: And welcome back, Alfredo in Mountain View, California. Hey, Alfredo, what's up?
1: Good morning, Tom. Regarding this Supreme Court decision of gerrymandering, the Supreme Court, in my opinion, they are engaged in another coup to overthrow the government. This is a conspiracy by six Supreme Court judges.
0: Who are and the billionaires who support them.
1: Yeah, this is treason. They are engaged in treason to overthrow the government by rigging the elections. And in my opinion, they should be they should be in jail.
0: Yeah, I can't go that far, Alfredo. I don't see this as treason. I see it as a betrayal of American principles and American history. I see it as them not doing the job that they swore to do. I see it as a violation of the ethics that every other federal judge has to swear an oath to, that the Supreme Court has exempted itself from.
1: The way that I interpret the treason is when you, and a conspiracy is when two or more people engage in a practice to overthrow the United States government by any means or by any act. These guys are engaging in acts by suppressing the vote, violating the Constitution to overthrow the government.
0: Yeah. And, I wouldn't say overthrow it. I'd say to retain Republican control of it. And the Republican Party is not a foreign entity, although they suck up to Putin. I don't want to argue semantics with you, Alfredo. The sentiment that you're expressing, I completely agree with. We can debate the meaning of one word all day long, but
1: sure. And lastly, we should be calling the Republican Party the Epstein Party. But that's my last thought.
0: There you go. Good one, Alfredo. Thank you. John in Pendleton, Oregon. Hey, John, what's on your mind today? Thanks for watching Free Speech.
2: Oh, well, talking about anniversaries, this is the 56th anniversary of Kent State. I don't know if you remember it.
0: Oh, really? But, I remember it vividly.
2: Yes, May 4th, 1970. And the only reason I brought that up, when I was watching the streets of Minneapolis, Los Angeles, and et cetera, and the treatment, of the First Amendment rights being literally slaughtered. Mm-hmm. I just got a flashback to the 4th of May, 1970. I was 16 at the time, still going to church, but that's when I stopped going because my Sunday school teacher said that he told my eight other people that we were in Sunday school. Now, people, this gives you a perfect example that when you break the laws of man, you break the laws of God. They should have shot 50 or 60 more of them.
0: Really?
2: And I heard this sentiment. Yeah. Oh, yeah. I was Calvary Baptist Church.
0: Wow.
2: And so the stuff that's going on now, I think this is just my opinion. I think Kent State lit the fuse that the government now can get away with murder. And they did.
0: Yeah.
2: And so I just sort of, when I was seeing things happen in Minneapolis, I just went back to Kent State. That's all.
0: Yeah.
2: Even though it was a different protest and a different time, but people were killed by the U.S. government.
0: And there was no accountability. It set an amazing precedent. You're absolutely right. Thank you. Thank you for that.
2: Yeah, well, anyway, I just wanted to kind of point that out.
0: Appreciate the call, John. We'll be right back.

0: Hey, thanks so much for sharing our program and for reaching out to our stations and sponsors and letting them know that you're listening. It really means a lot to us. Recently, I did an op-ed and a little rant here about what happens when you raise the top income tax rate on morbidly rich people to 90%, and how, you know, that helps reduce income inequality and funds the government and all kinds of good, positive things. What about corporate taxes? We really need to go back to the 50% top corporate income tax rate that we had under Dwight Eisenhower, for example. The reason why is not on the assumption that we're going to collect all that money, but what it does is it causes corporations to change their behavior, to do things to try to get tax deductions so they don't have to pay that in taxes. And what are the main things they do? They develop new products. They do research and development. They become more competitive. They open up new stores. They pay their employees better. They offer better benefits. All of these things are 100% tax deductible and thus lower their corporate income taxes and help out America. You can read all about it over at HartmanReport.com. Welcome back. 51 minutes past the hour. Picking up your calls here. Tim in Hokum, Wisconsin. Hey, Tim, what's up?
1: Hey, Tom. Hey, here's something. I guess it's kind of like connecting the dots a little bit, but it has to do with AIPAC. And I was watching MS Now about a week and a half ago or so, and they were talking. They had a roundtable, and they were talking about AIPAC and how it was, interfering with our elected process and how much money was going into AIPAC and going into the process. And but they said they wanted to. They said that they thought a lot of the money was coming from Israel. But they couldn't investigate it because of Citizens United wouldn't allow them to investigate where the money was coming from. So then that, you know,
0: that doesn't make sense.
1: Good. And then a couple money was coming from Israel, but they couldn't investigate it because of Citizens United wouldn't allow them to investigate where the money was coming from. So then that, you know,
0: that doesn't make sense.
1: Good. And then

0: crazy guy down there in Argentina.
1: Yeah,
0: they're taking over Patagonia. But anyway, that's another side story. But then he went and said the group that is moving into Israel is Russian Jews.
1: Right.
0: He said, unfortunately, they're all members of the Russian mafia.
1: Yeah.
0: And so Putin runs the Russian mafia. So it's kind of like connecting the dots. Is Putin, who wants, who enjoys getting into our electoral process, is he funneling money through the Russian mafia in Israel into AIPAC, and then they're paying off our electoral people?
1: Yeah.
0: So it's something that, I don't know. I can't prove it.
1: And just, you know, on the Citizens United, it just occurred to me, Citizens United actually did pave the way. I think there was a subsequent decision that actually nailed it down. Might have been McCutcheon. It might have been a different one. To create these 501c4s, or a variation on them, the super PACs, where they don't have to disclose their donors, and yet they can intervene in politics. And that's something that needs, you know, Congress needs to criminalize. I mean, it's just wrong. So, fascinating.
0: You really
1: got to
0: get behind these states that are trying to get rid of Citizens United.
1: Yeah.
0: Like you were saying, there's Montana, and then isn't Hawaii doing it now?
1: Right.
0: They're all trying to pass laws to get rid of it.
1: Well, Montana's trying to pass a ballot measure. There's a law that they're talking about in Hawaii, but it hasn't passed the legislature yet, and there's a big battle over whether it should be watered down going on in the Hawaiian legislature as we speak. So
0: it's got to get removed.
1: I agree. Right. I agree. Right. Tim, thank you. Well said.
0: Thanks.
1: Dave in Federal Way, Washington. Hey, Dave, what's up?
2: Hey, not too much, Tom. You know, I've listened to the liberal talk shows for years and years and years, and you guys are behind a big eight ball when it comes to money. But I've noticed that yourself, Rachel Maddow, and Ari Ravenhoff, I always considered moderate, but you and Rachel Maddow have become, you know, more radical, I think, which has made me sort of addicted to your show. But I don't think you're radical. I think you're just, you and Rachel, I think, are just following where the news is
1: going. I think the country has shifted to the right. I haven't shifted to the left. I mean, I don't hold any positions today that are any different than the positions I started with 25 years ago when we started this show.
2: Okay. But, you know, the what I called about is Pete Hegseth and this AI first policy. That's not getting much attention. Now, that more than anything else, I think is going to contribute to World War III. And World War III is almost a certainty in my mind. John Bolton was on the air the other day talking about how Iran cannot close the Strait of Hormuz because it's a littoral country. And I'm like, littoral country? You know, he's referring, and Trump does it too, they're referring to the UN Convention on the Law of the Seas, right? Mm-hmm. Like, for instance, Imperial Japan closed the Strait of Malacca, all right, when they took over Indonesian waters, right? Well, Indonesia is not a littoral country. It is an archipelagic country. Right. Mm-hmm. And the reality is the United States and Iran never signed off on the UN Convention of the Law of the Seas because Iran wants to control the Strait of Hormuz. They want to control the Persian Gulf,
1: international water.
2: Which is technically international waters, right? And the United States never signed off on it because of economic exclusion zones. It's all in Title IX. Now, the reason why I'm bringing this up is because no matter how against Trump Bolton sounds, they're just coming at this. They're looking at warfare from different perspectives. It is all just a war profiteering, but from different angles. I remember Dean Obadala did a special on Krupp, not Gustav Krupp, but his son, Alfred Krupp, right? Mm-hmm. Alfred Krupp was convicted of war crimes. Gustav Krupp started the armaments industry in Germany during World War I and rose to prominence.
1: Right.
2: Look, this is all war profiteering, and Americans need to try to understand.
1: Amen. Did you see that Trump's Uday and Kusei, Trump's two sons, are now up to their eyeballs in three different drone companies that are getting contracts with the Pentagon? I mean, it's insane, Dave. It's just flat out insane. Dave, thanks for the call. We'll be back on the other side of the break. Why is Trump calling the top black Democrat a thug?

0: While the production of my lowdown commentaries is high-tech, I confess that I'm antiquated. I still write each piece in longhand, applying my ballpoint to paper. This has caused bewildered glances from some who see me scribbling away in local coffee shops and bars. Recently, one fellow sidled up and whispered, "Watch out! If they see you doing this, they'll haul you off to the Smithsonian." But we handwriters might not be as obsolete as the key tappers assume. A fast-spreading grassroots movement is calling for schools to re-emphasize the value of writing and printing by hand instead of being wholly dependent on machines. Already, 24 states, as varied as Mississippi and California, now require public schools to teach cursive writing in 3rd through 5th grades. This squares with new understanding of how brains absorb information. While keyboards are faster, the slower, more tactile act of handwriting creates longer-lasting comprehension of letters and better retention of the thoughts they convey. Neuroscientists find that rote keystrokes on a computer require little mental engagement, while physically drawing out words and ideas takes coordination of multiple areas of the brain to focus memory, eyes, and fingers on creating a written product. Just writing this piece conjured up a fond remembrance of my early childhood, sitting on the floor of our home learning to draw the ABCs, both print and cursive, on those line practice pads. It was both an artistic exercise and the development of a foundational tool for a life of learning. This is Jim Hightower saying, yes, computer literacy is an indispensable element of today's childhood curriculum, but so is the richer development of human thinking through putting pen to paper.
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2: Pirates in Hormuz, Cuba next, 6 MAGA justices dine with Trump, then gut voting rights, racist Jeffrey smears, and Trump's killing wind during his oil war. Good morning. This is the Commonwealth Report, news for the public, not the powerful. Sign up at commonwealthreport.news. Trump goes full pirate. Diplomacy walks the plank and gas prices go up. President Trump just lit a match next to the Iran ceasefire. He's launching what he's calling Project Freedom, sending the U.S. Navy into the Strait of Hormuz starting today to escort stranded ships through Iran's blockade. Tehran is not buying the humanitarian story. The head of Iran's National Security Commission warned that any American interference in the strait will be considered a ceasefire violation. And then there's Trump himself bragging at a Florida fundraiser about U.S. forces seizing Iranian tankers. He told the crowd they took over the cargo and the oil and called it a very profitable business. Quote, "We're sort of like pirates." Wait, the president of the United States calling his own Navy pirates while gas hits $4.39 a gallon? That isn't peacekeeping. That's the pretext for the next war. Cuba tells Trump there will be no surrender. While he's threatening Iran, Trump's also threatening Cuba. At the same Palm Beach dinner Friday, he told the room the United States will be taking over Cuba almost immediately. He said the USS Abraham Lincoln will swing by Havana on the way back from Iran and force the regime to surrender. Hours earlier, he'd signed an executive order tightening already brutal sanctions on Cuba's energy and banking sectors. Cuban President Miguel Diaz-Canel fired back Saturday with one line that landed hard, quote, "No aggressor, no matter how powerful, will find surrender in Cuba." Senator Tim Kaine called it another illegal regime change attempt and introduced a Cuba War Powers Resolution. Two wars at once isn't a foreign policy. It's an empire on autopilot. Did Trump just buy the Supreme Court over dinner? Last Tuesday night at the White House, all 6 Republican-appointed Supreme Court justices showed up for a black-tie state dinner with Donald Trump. Roberts, Thomas, Alito, Gorsuch, Kavanaugh, Barrett, every single one, not a single liberal justice. Hours later, that same court released a 6-3 decision gutting the Voting Rights Act, letting states tear apart black-majority congressional districts across the South. Trump publicly thanked Justice Alito on Truth Social for authoring the opinion. Justice Elena Kagan wrote in dissent that the ruling effectively kills the law. Georgetown law professor Steve Vladek said it makes the court look like it's playing partisan favorites. 6 justices, wining and dining with the president, than knifing the Voting Rights Act on his behalf. That's not a court. That's a wing of the White House. Is RFK Jr. drowning America in vaccine lies? A blistering new report says yes. Autism advocates warn misinformation from Health Secretary Bob Kennedy has created what they call a crisis of public trust. The report calls on Congress to hold oversight hearings and consider impeaching Kennedy. He spent the last year pushing the debunked claim that Tylenol during pregnancy causes autism, even after a Danish study of 1.5 million children found no such link. He stacked the Federal Autism Committee with anti-vaccine activists and conspiracy theorists. He's even floated sending neurodivergent Americans to work on farms. This isn't health policy. It's quack medicine running the Department of Health and Human Services. And the people paying the price are pregnant women, autistic kids, and every parent now too terrified to vaccinate. Why is Trump calling the top black Democrat a thug? Friday night, Trump posted a doctored image of House Minority Leader Hakeem Jeffries holding a baseball bat with a caption calling Jeffries a low IQ Democrat minority leader, a thug, and a danger to the country. For the record, Jeffries graduated magna cum laude from NYU Law and holds a master's from Georgetown. Trump won't release his own college transcripts. Imagine for 1 second if Barack Obama had posted a picture of Mitch McConnell and called him a low IQ thug. Cable news would have had a nervous breakdown for a month. But when Trump aims the same tired, racist dog whistles he's used for years against Maxine Waters, Don Lemon, and every prominent black critic, the press shrugs and treats it like Tuesday. Silence is complicity. Trump just killed America's wind power during an oil war. And here's where it gets infuriating. While Trump's Iran war has gas at $4.40 a gallon, while Spirit Airlines just shut down because fuel prices doubled, while every American is watching their grocery bill explode, his Pentagon just quietly halted approvals for 165 wind farms built across America. The Financial Times broke the story Sunday. The excuse? National security. The reality? Trump thinks turbines are ugly and he's taking money from the fossil fuel industry. So in the middle of an oil crisis his own war created, he's strangling the cheapest, fastest, cleanest source of new American electricity that we've got. Wind developers say they've been ghosted since August, meetings canceled, applications frozen, while big oil pockets record profits and Americans bleed at the pump. Trump's torching the one industry that could free us. That isn't policy. That's sabotage. It surely is. And that's the way it is today, Monday, May 4th, 2020.

0: This is the Tom Hartman Program.
1: Hey, welcome to the second hour of our program. This mess in the Persian Gulf continues. Apparently, we moved a warship through there, and the Iranians didn't hit it, but they did send a couple of missiles at the UAE, which the UAE intercepted. The Iranians are saying that they twice hit a U.S. Vessel. The Americans are saying, no, not the case. So we'll see. We'll see. But I just wanted to quickly update you on that. I will continue to keep you up to date on that. So why is Trump calling a top black Democrat a thug? You know, his favorite word for black people. Friday night, Trump posted a doctored image of House Minority Leader Hakeem Jeffries holding a baseball bat with a caption calling Jeffries a low IQ, his other favorite phrase for black people, Democrat minority leader, a thug, and a danger to the country. Amazing. Here's Donald Trump. I mean, just for the record, right? Just for the record. Hakeem Jeffries graduated magna cum laude from New York University Law and holds a master's degree from Georgetown. I mean, that's about as high as you can get in terms of credentials, academic credentials. And Trump won't even release his own college transcripts. Remember a couple of weeks ago, I played for you that clip of Michael Cohen, going off on the university that Trump went to saying, you know, I'm going to mess you up. I'm going to ruin your life. I will destroy you if you release Trump's transcripts. I mean, Trump will not allow us to see his tax returns. He will, you know, to discover what a grifter he is. He will not allow us to see his educational background, to see what an idiot he is. But he's calling a guy who is, you know, graduated magna cum laude from law school and got a master's degree from Georgetown, a low IQ thug. I just imagine for one second if Barack Obama had posted a picture of Mitch McConnell and called him a low IQ thug. I mean, cable news would have had a nervous breakdown, and it would have lasted a month. But when Trump aims that same tired, racist dog whistle that he's used for years against people like Maxine Waters, Don Lemon, and basically every prominent black critic, the press just shrugs and treats it like Tuesday. Somebody needs to tell the media silence is complicity. I mean, this is just very, very real. We have a white supremacist administration right now. We've got an open racist in the White House. And the people working for him are enforcing his racism. You know, Pete Hegseth firing black leaders from the military. But it gets worse. Trump just killed America's wind power during an oil war. And here's where it gets infuriating. While Trump's Iran war has gas at $4.40 a gallon, here in Portland, it's $5.60. In California, it's $7 and $8. While Spirit Airlines just shut down because jet fuel prices doubled. While every American is watching their grocery bills explode. Whiskey Pete's Pentagon has quietly halted approvals for 165 onshore wind farms all across America. You get this? Free electricity from the wind or buy electricity from the fossil fuel companies and have more global warming as a result of it. Those are the choices. And Trump goes with the fossil fuel companies. Why? Because, you know, as we all know, he told them, give me $1 billion and I'll do anything you want. The Financial Times broke the story over the weekend yesterday. And Trump's excuse?
2: Oh, we got to get rid of these windmills because of national security.
1: Right. I don't, you know, what? They're like targets for nukes or something or birds or. I mean, the reality is, at least Trump says the reality is that he thinks turbines are ugly. You know, he sued and they're off the coast of his golf course in Scotland and he tried to get rid of them. But, you know, the reality is he's taking hundreds of millions of dollars that he has taken from the fossil fuel industry. The fossil fuel industry owns the Republican Party and has since 1980 when they got in bed with Ronald Reagan. It's why they get hundreds of billions of dollars a year in subsidies. that the Republicans just keep repeating over and over and over, certifying, oh, yeah, it's another, here's another $100 billion so that the fossil fuel billionaires can continue to finance, you know, right-wing think tanks and things like ALEC, you know, where lobbyists and Republican legislators get together twice a year and, you know, brainstorm and come up with legislation to pass in state legislatures that will help big corporations and billionaires. Help them run their 1,500 right-wing radio stations, their thousands of podcasts where the podcasters are making fabulous money, subsidized. Their three major television, right-wing television networks, the, you know, Sinclair, all of it. So in the middle of an oil crisis that Trump's own war created, on behalf of the fossil fuel industry, the most corrupt president in American history is reaching out to strangle the cheapest, fastest, cleanest source of new American electricity that we've got. And by the way, you know, the evidence is just laying all over. The wind developers say that they tell reporters they've been ghosted since August. Meetings are canceled. Applications for wind farms, solar farms, things like that, they're all frozen. While big oil is pocketing record profits, and Americans, at least those Americans who don't own an electric vehicle or a plug-in hybrid, are bleeding at the pump. The plug-in hybrids, by the way, they're really cool. They go typically about 30 miles on a charge, and then they kick over to gasoline. Louise and I had a plug-in Prius hybrid for, I don't know, 5 years or something like that. And I don't think I ever bought more than one tank of gas a year. Because, you know, how often do you drive more than 30 miles in a day? And you just come home at night, plug it in overnight, and in the morning it's fully charged again. And with an electric car, I mean, my electric car has a 300-mile range. And I'm now charging it with solar panels on the roof. It's costing me absolutely nothing to drive or to power the house. We could all be doing this. Back, oh, geez, how long ago was it? It was the late 90s. It was right after I had published Last Hours of Ancient Sunlight. I was invited to keynote a conference in Barcelona, Spain. And the conference was about green energy. And the other keynote for this conference, there was two of us. One was me, and I was, you know, talking about my book, Last Hours of Ancient Sunlight. And the other guy was, as I recall, his name was Schmidt, Herr Schmidt. And he was one of the two German legislators who had introduced the 100,000 rooftop legislation, where the government of Germany told the banks, anybody who owns their home, give them a 7-year mortgage to put solar on their roof. And then they told the power company, the utilities, you will buy electricity from these new rooftops at 7 times the retail price. So that at the end of those 7 years, the people will have made enough money from the selling electricity to the utility that they have basically paid off their mortgage, the 7-year mortgage, and the rooftop solar is completely free to the average homeowner, number one. And number two, although the utility and the banks had no risk at all because these were 1% loans, so the banks actually made a profit that were guaranteed by the federal government, the German government. And you would think that the big loser in this was the utility, but the utilities, the amount of money that the utilities spent basically subsidizing those 100,000 rooftops, and it turned out to be multiple hundreds of thousands. In fact, they had to stop the program. It was so successful that it was overloading the power grid, and they had to rebuild a smart grid to accommodate it, which they have now. Keep in mind, this was more than 20 years ago. But the utilities had a choice. They could build two new nuclear power plants, or they could allocate that money to pay people who had power on their roof. And, you know, so they went with the latter. And here we are now, Trump torching the one industry that could free us. I mean, literally, blowing up the wind industry. That isn't policy. That's sabotage on behalf of the fossil fuel industry, on behalf of Vladimir Putin, whose main business is selling fossil fuels. As John McCain said, you know, Russia is a gas station with a country attached to it. It's just astonishing the damage this idiot is doing to our country. Just astonishing. 16 minutes past the hour. I'll be back with you in just a moment.
0: This is the Tom Hartman Program.
1: So what's on your mind? I'll pick up your calls right after this.

0: And welcome back, Pat in Puerto Rico. Hey, Pat, what's up?
1: How you doing? Thank you for taking the call. Something that ties together how the billionaires, ex-billionaires, have made so much of their money, and ironically also ties together, gerrymandering. Our data that we give so freely over to the tech companies and our apps, where we could instead spend a little more time and just opt out, and all of those apps and so forth have that option. And there are also services we can buy that do that. Unfortunately, they have a cost. But and one big data point we give is our voter registration. We don't have to voter register as a Democrat or Republican to vote in any election. But by giving them that information, yes, you get to participate in close states in the primaries, but you're helping them gerrymander. And so maybe in red states, everybody who's a Democrat says, oh, I'm going to register as a Republican, or even better, everybody everywhere as an independent. We'd be making that data more noisy by that action, by opting out. We'd be reducing how the billionaires make money and making it harder for either party to gerrymander based on party.
0: That's a brilliant idea.
1: Yeah,
0: it's a brilliant idea. The problem is it contradicts human nature. I mean, people want to be able to vote in primaries. Half the states have closed primaries, as you pointed out, and that would eliminate your ability to vote for your party, for the candidate that you want to represent you with your party. It's not going to work in those states. And in the rest of the states, people are either kind of proud of being a Democrat or not. And then the third thing is that what the Supreme Court said is basically you can go ahead and gerrymander based on race, because we all know that 90% of black people vote for Democrats, 85%, whatever the number is. And so, you can't pretend you're not whatever race you are. You've got to accurately fill that information out. And the people who draw these maps,
1: even the government forms that require, that ask for race, that part is not mandatory or you're lying, so you leave it blank.
0: But no, I get that on the census.
1: Forms, you have to give your age and this, that, and the other.
0: But it's no secret, Pat, where the black parts and the Hispanic parts of town are, or the Asian parts or whatever. It's no secret.
1: That's true, but as the demographics change with each census, if they don't have that data and the Supreme Court now says you can't use that, then without the party data, it becomes harder and harder, I would think, to gerrymander based on party. You'd have to use other less reliable data sources, and they get noisier and noisier. And that's my only point, to kind of reduce the value of that data to the billionaires and to gerrymandering.
0: The one big change that I'm seeing out of this, and I would love to hear other people's opinion on this, out of this Supreme Court decision here, is that black politicians who have been in majority black districts and so have been able to run basically like, certainly they're running against other black politicians in primaries and things, so they have to have good policy positions. But they're going to have to expand their policy position, shall we say, to appeal to white people as well. And that's that. And then white people who are running in those previously black districts are going to have to expand their policy prescriptions to appeal to black people more effectively.
1: Hopefully that may actually be a positive outcome,
0: although we're going to see over the short term a dramatic drop in black representation in Congress. And that's not a good thing at all. Pat, thanks for the call. Appreciate it.

0: 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You can be calling your Democratic or Republican representatives to let them know what you think by calling 202-224-3121. It's the Capitol switchboard. It'll get you right through to them. So have you noticed that the Republicans are pretty much not talking about a constitutional convention anymore? They used to be gung-ho to rewrite the Constitution. You know, they wanted to put corporate personhood in there. They wanted to change it so that women can't vote. They wanted to do away with the election of senators, repeal the 17th Amendment, take us back to them being appointed by the states. They had all these weird—they wanted to outlaw labor unions, all these weird ideas, but they've stopped talking about it. I mean, they're still moving forward on it, but it's not Project 2025, for example. You know, their ultimate talking document does not have one single mention in it about a constitutional convention. Why would that be? Well, it's because the Supreme Court is doing their work for them. I mean, you know, just they have overturned Article 2. They've overturned the first, fourth, ninth, and 14th Amendments. They've overturned Article 1, Section 7. All the details of this whole thing are over at HartmanReport.com. You got to check it out. Welcome back. 22 minutes past the hour. Picking up your calls here, John in L.A. Hey, John, what's up?
1: Yeah, it's been a long time. I've been on hold. The difference between the two parties is that the one party is what I call ultra-capitalist. Okay, the mendacity of them is just tremendous. Everything for money. Okay, one reason why they think and it seems that a lot of us on the left are paid protesters is because they're all paid. They're paid off either directly or indirectly by, you know, not losing money. Okay. So it's all about money. These Supreme Court justices are paid off, bought off with motorhomes and family contracts. So that's what we're up against. I mean, I'm doing it for patriotism. I'm not being paid on this phone call. No. They're just doing it for money like prostitutes. It's political prostitution, I say.
0: I get it.
1: And that's what they are.
0: And here's Roger Marshall is currently the Republican senator who represents the Kansas City area. Well, who represents Kansas, basically. And Adam Hamilton is his name. I heard him this morning on TV. Announced that he's the pastor of the largest Methodist congregation in America. He's got 24,000 people in his congregation, a mega church pastor. And he just announced he's running as a Democrat. And when he was asked, why are you running as a Democrat, he cited Matthew 25, and he said, I want to help people. I don't want to just help the rich. And, you know, that's the clear definition between the delineation between Democrats and Republicans, as you just pointed out, John.
1: No, there's a lot of gray fuzzies ever since the Democrats take all this rich people's money.
0: I'm not disputing that there are corporate Democrats and there are turncoat Democrats, you know, like John Fetterman.
1: Right.
0: But by and large, if you want a party that's concerned with the average person, it's going to be the Democratic Party. John, thanks for the call. Al in Oakland, California. Hey, Al, what's up?
2: Hi, Tom.
0: Hey.
2: No, I want to run something by, but I want to give you a history first. You know,
0: can you get a little closer to your microphone, Al? I'm having a hard time hearing you.
2: Can you hear me now, Tom?
0: Sure.
2: Tom, can you hear me?
0: Yeah.
2: I want to ask you a question, but I need to preface it by a little history. When the Russians interfered in our election in 16, probably 15, they started in the southern state. And they started in the very first state, at least in the Mueller report said, was in Tennessee. And they had a lot of, according to what he said, a lot of Russians in Tennessee when they come to this country. So when they interfered on elections, they went to these southern states and in Texas, and Southwest, and what have you. Now, do you think, this is an opinion, I just want to bounce this off you, do you believe that Trump and that administration are paying that 30% off? They're giving them money. Because I talk to a lot of people, and they they're just all in on this. Even when they, and here in California, man, when they pay $7 for a gallon of gas, they're still all in. It doesn't make sense.
0: Still all
2: it
0: in on Trump.
2: Dollars, but, yeah. Huh? They're yeah. still all in on Trump, man.
0: Yeah, it's because they hate the same people Trump hates.
2: Every day. Well, I don't think it's that. I think they're giving them money. I think the Trump administration or the oil companies or whoever, the Russians, they're funneling money into that 30%. Because if they go to the gas pump and they pay $7 here in California, yeah. I know gosh darn well they feel the same way I feel. But if they're getting paid, they're going to go along with it. What do you say?
0: I think that if that was the case, we'd know about it. And to the best of my knowledge, the Russian interference in the swing states in 2016 was mostly through social media, principally Facebook, but also Twitter, you know, with their bots and things. At least that's what Robert Mueller found. But interesting theory, Al. Let me ponder that. Thanks for the call. Keep thinking. Like the way you think. Thank you. We'll be right back. What's on your mind? I'm picking up your call. Stay with us.
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0: Defending America from the conservative weapons of mass deception. I'll be right back with you.

Pirates in Hormuz. Cuba next. Six MAGA justices dine with Trump, then gut voting rights. Racist Jeffrey smears. And Trump's killing wind during his oil war. Good morning. This is the Commonwealth Report, news for the public, not the powerful. Sign up at commonwealthreport.news. Trump goes full pirate. Diplomacy walks the plank and gas prices go up. President Trump just lit a match next to the Iran ceasefire. He's launching what he's calling Project Freedom, sending the U.S. Navy into the Strait of Hormuz starting today to escort stranded ships through Iran's blockade. Tehran is not buying the humanitarian story. The head of Iran's National Security Commission warned that any American interference in the strait will be considered a ceasefire violation. And then there's Trump himself bragging at a Florida fundraiser about U.S. forces seizing Iranian tankers. He told the crowd they took over the cargo and the oil and called it a very profitable business. Quote, we're sort of like pirates. Wait, the president of the United States calling his own Navy pirates while gas hits $4.39 a gallon? That isn't peacekeeping. That's the pretext for the next war. Cuba tells Trump there will be no surrender. While he's threatening Iran, Trump's also threatening Cuba. At the same Palm Beach dinner Friday, he told the room the United States will be taking over Cuba almost immediately. He said the USS Abraham Lincoln will swing by Havana on the way back from Iran and force the regime to surrender. Hours earlier, he'd signed an executive order tightening already brutal sanctions on Cuba's energy and banking sectors. Cuban President Miguel Diaz-Canel fired back Saturday with one line that landed hard, quote, no aggressor, no matter how powerful, will find surrender in Cuba. Senator Tim Kaine called it another illegal regime change attempt and introduced a Cuba war powers resolution. Two wars at once isn't a foreign policy. It's an empire on autopilot. Did Trump just buy the Supreme Court over dinner? Last Tuesday night at the White House, all six Republican-appointed Supreme Court justices showed up for a black-tie state dinner with Donald Trump. Roberts, Thomas, Alito, Gorsuch, Kavanaugh, Barrett, every single one, not a single liberal justice. Hours later, that same court released a 6-3 decision gutting the Voting Rights Act, letting states tear apart black-majority congressional districts across the South. Trump publicly thanked Justice Alito on Truth Social for authoring the opinion. Justice Elena Kagan wrote in dissent that the ruling effectively kills the law. Georgetown law professor Steve Vladek said it makes the court look like it's playing partisan favorites. Six justices wining and dining with the president, then knifing the Voting Rights Act on his behalf. That's not a court. That's a wing of the White House. Is RFK Jr. drowning America in vaccine lies? A blistering new report says yes. Autism advocates warn misinformation from Health Secretary Bob Kennedy has created what they call a crisis of public trust. The report calls on Congress to hold oversight hearings and consider impeaching Kennedy. He spent the last year pushing the debunked claim that Tylenol during pregnancy causes autism, even after a Danish study of 1.5 million children found no such link. He's stacked the Federal Autism Committee with anti-vaccine activists and conspiracy theorists. He's even floated sending neurodivergent Americans to work on farms. This isn't health policy. It's quack medicine running the Department of Health and Human Services. And the people paying the price are pregnant women, autistic kids, and every parent now too terrified to vaccinate. Why is Trump calling the top black Democrat a thug? Friday night, Trump posted a doctored image of House Minority Leader Hakeem Jeffries holding a baseball bat with a caption calling Jeffries a low IQ Democrat minority leader, a thug, and a danger to the country. For the record, Jeffries graduated magna cum laude from NYU Law and holds a master's from Georgetown. Trump won't release his own college transcripts. Imagine for one second if Barack Obama had posted a picture of Mitch McConnell and called him a low IQ thug. Cable news would have had a nervous breakdown for a month. But when Trump aims the same tired, racist dog whistles he's used for years against Maxine Waters, Don Lemon, and every prominent black critic, the press shrugs and treats it like Tuesday. Silence is complicity. Trump just killed America's wind power during an oil war. And here's where it gets infuriating. While Trump's Iran war has gas at $4.40 a gallon, while Spirit Airlines just shut down because fuel prices doubled, while every American is watching their grocery bill explode,
his Pentagon just quietly halted approvals for 165 wind farms built across America. The Financial Times broke the story Sunday. The excuse? National security. The reality? Trump thinks turbines are ugly and he's taking money from the fossil fuel industry. So in the middle of an oil crisis his own war created, he's strangling the cheapest, fastest, cleanest source of new American electricity that we've got. Wind developers say they've been ghosted since August, meetings canceled, applications frozen, while big oil pockets record profits and Americans bleed at the pump. Trump's torching the one industry that could free us. That isn't policy. That's sabotage. It surely is. And that's the way it is today, Monday, May 4th, 2020.

0: 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A lot of people wonder, where did this whole right-wing movement to basically gut our freedoms and end DEI and all this other, where did this all begin? It all started back in 1951 with a book called The Conservative Mind, From Burke to Eliot by Russell Kirk. And he argued that if the middle class ever got too big, you'd see young people and women and racial minorities all get up on their hind feet and start protesting and basically screwing up America. And in the 50s, you know, even Republicans thought he was nuts. But then the 60s happened and all those protests. And suddenly Republicans thought, yeah, he's right. We've got to destroy the middle class or at least cut it back. And that was Reagan's mandate when he came into office in 1981. There's a whole article about this. You can read all the details. It's titled The GOP's 60-Year Conspiracy to Kill Our Democracy. None dare call it treason, but I will, over at HartmannReport.com. Check it out. Thirty-five minutes past the hour, picking up your calls. What's on your mind today? Michelle in Kansas City, Missouri. Hey, Michelle, what's up?
1: Hi, Tom. I actually am standing here with my neighbor, and we are just discussing how irritated, mad we are about this redistricting thing. Mm-hmm. I realize that, yes, it is a minority right, but we are two white chicks in a majority-minority neighborhood, and our votes will no longer count because we've been redistricted to the farmlands of the north, and we live in the inner city of Kansas City.
0: Wow.
1: We've been discounted. We have been disenfranchised, and nobody's talking about that.
0: Yep.
1: And more importantly, Tom, you have a new book coming out, and when you come to Kansas City and go to Rainy Day Books for your thing, you must stop and eat our barbecue, and there are vegan and vegetarian options.
0: I would love to, Michelle. I it's been a long time since I've done an actual physical book tour, but boy, would that be fun. So,
1: we are angry. I look up and down my block. I got black, white, Vietnamese, Italian, Hispanic. We've just all been wiped off the what does rural farmland have to do with the inner city of Kansas City?
0: Yeah, nothing.
1: No,
0: this is just pure gerrymandering. The John Lewis Voting Rights Act would have outlawed gerrymandering. And it would have passed the House and Senate and would be law now if it wasn't for Kyrsten Sinema and Joe Manchin betraying not just the Democratic Party, but the entire country. And it sure looks like John Fetterman is preparing to do the same thing. Even if the Democrats take control of the Senate, he will be the one wild card. There's a piece in Politico today that says he's thinking about becoming an independent so that he can caucus with the Republicans.
1: Oh, he's thinking.
0: Yeah, yeah. It's very distressing.
1: Yeah, Missouri is a show me state, and what we're showing again, as I've said many times before, is our behind.
0: Well
1: Tom,
0: said.
1: Please have a good day.
0: Thank you, Michelle. You too. Mark in Seattle. Hey, Mark, what's on your mind today?
2: Yeah, I wanted to make I have a very different take on what happened in Kent State and Minneapolis than your caller about a half hour ago.
0: Mm-hmm.
2: I was in the Peace Corps when Kent State happened, and my best friend actually was at Kent State. He wasn't shot. But I saw that as actually the beginning of the end of the Vietnam War. I think that millions and millions of Americans, when they saw middle-class white students shot by the government, said, well, this goes too far.
0: But it still took another 3 years.
2: It did take a while, but I always saw that as the beginning of the end. And also, people like Walter Cronkite, I think, believed that this went too far.
0: Yeah, now, in my opinion, that was the beginning of the end, when Walter Cronkite came back from Vietnam and said, this is not what we've been told.
2: Yeah,
0: and Mitt Romney, for that matter, or George Romney, for that matter.
2: Yeah, and the same thing in my mind happened in Minneapolis when they killed white middle class people. The government killed them, and millions of people said this has gone too far.
0: Yeah,
2: and it didn't take 3 years for them to get rid of the Trump officials that ordered that. That just took a month or two. So I think there is a line where when the government starts shooting white middle class people, that the country will not tolerate that.
0: Yeah.
2: And I think we owe an enormous thanks to the people of Minneapolis. I think when history is written, that may turn out that they are the people that saved America.
0: At least over the short term. Julia Ainslie, the NBC reporter, has a new book out. Sean is trying to get her on the program. I heard her this morning on MSNBC, and it was just an amazing interview. And she said that she's got these inside sources at ICE, and they have been told to basically stand down between now and November. Don't do anything outrageous. Yeah. Don't confront people. You know, if you know that you're being filmed, you know, tone it down. And that after November, after the election, particularly if Republicans continue to hold power in the House and Senate, then they're going to be unleashed. They're going to be twice as dangerous, and they're going to be coming after protesters as well as brown people. So, you know, buckle up.
2: I think that's probably true. Yeah. I also think that it's very likely that they won't continue to control the House and hopefully the Senate.
0: Yeah. I mean, that would be the one thing that could slow them down, because this federal agency is just absolutely out of control. Mark, thanks for the call. Yeah, I think you have an excellent point. Thank you. Ed in Los Angeles. Hey, Ed, what's up? Thanks for listening to KPFK.
3: Hey, Tom, thanks for taking my call. First of all, I just want to say that after President Trump's Supreme Court gutted, I think you and I use the same term, gutted the landmark 1965 Voting Rights Act on March 29th. Jim, we could have headlines. Jim Crow is crowing again, or happy days are here again for the Confederacy.
0: And the Klan.
3: You know, and the Klan. At first, I couldn't believe that Trump and the Republicans were so gung-ho to go after DEI.
0: Yeah.
3: But now I believe they actually think that slavery wrongly got a bad name.
0: Yeah. I'm surprised that when the six right-wing cranks on the Supreme Court had dinner at the White House the night before they announced that decision, that they took off their hoods.
3: Yeah, and now they want to get rid of Social Security and Medicare, so that we will actually be looking forward to getting those low-paying, steady work picking cotton.
0: Yep, yep. Yeah, we're all Walmart greeters now, Ed. Well said. Thanks a lot, Ed. Good point. Excellent point. Thank you. Sherry in Shelton, Washington. Hey, Sherry, what's on your mind this morning?
4: Hi, Tom. I wanted to thank you very much for finally saying it out loud in real terms. He just wants to break it, because I've thought it for
0: Trump wants to break America
4: so many months. Yeah.
0: Yeah.
4: I mean, I don't know what the motivation of the Project 2025 people is, you know, but his is to break it. And you outlined, every single thing he's doing is just that.
0: Yeah.
4: And so in so many ways. So I just don't know. I mean, I'm a local PCO, and I wrote I don't know how many postcards to people saying Project 2025 is not a joke. It's a playbook, just like Walz said. And it's like, when will they understand that it is to break all of the New Deal, all the things that made a thriving middle class, and the rich are benefiting. And it's like, when will they get it? And maybe if the message is he wants to break it, and they finally, it clicks in their heads. I mean, Ali Velshi, you know, is as you, it's must-see TV.
0: Yeah. Oh, yeah. Allie is knocking it out of the park every single weekend.
4: And if all of you, I know, I mean, everyone needs to understand he wants to break it. So, I mean, it's insane, and you're doing such a good job. Thank you. I appreciate you more than ever.
0: Thank you, Sherry. Yeah, Allie, for people who don't watch Allie Velshi on the weekends on MSNBC, and apparently he's going to get an evening show on MSNBC. I'm not sure if that's a promotion or a demotion, but... No, he's going to be where Stephanie Ruhle is, I think, and she's going to move down into a more. But I think he's the number one talent on that network. You know, I realize Rachel Maddow has a huge following, but she's only willing to work one day a week, you know, which is a shame, frankly. because she has she is so talented. I mean, I've known Rachel for years. She is so talented. She's so smart. And
4: all introduced to her back when you were on Air America.
0: That's right. We were on Air America together.
4: Yep.
0: So anyway, step by step, we'll get there. And you know, keep track of Ali Velshi for people who are not familiar with this guy. He's the real deal. Of course, he comes on this program from time to time to take calls from listeners. So I guess most people are familiar with him. Sherry, thank you. Spot on. 44 and a half minutes past the hour. I'll be back with more of your calls in just a minute. Stay tuned. It's the Tom Hartman Program, the place where despair is not an option.
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0: It's the place where we dare to ask, is Walmart a person? And we dare to say, no, the right-wingers on the Supreme Court got that one wrong.

0: Welcome back. Leonard in Oxford, North Carolina. Hey, Leonard, what's on your mind today?
1: What's up, Tom? We're talking about, I want to talk about the kids in the candy store right now, because that's what they are, kids. Mm-hmm. They when they get caught with their hands in the cookie jar, they complain, and it's what the old folks in my neighborhood used to call a hissy fit. Mm. Like the like how Trump took down Norah O'Donnell. That made my skin crawl last week. But I want to try to impart some understanding to me from you about this treason thing, because I don't know how much more they can do that's not treason. And I think if you could talk about that, that's what eats me up, is they create a war to cover up really what's going on in America, which is raping America of our Constitution, mm-hmm. the Bill of Rights, the economic system. And going back to, we were talking about the Magna Carta with Prince, when King Charles was here. The Magna Carta was just created for the baron class. It wasn't created for anybody else.
0: Mm-hmm.
1: I did some research over the weekend.
0: No, the Magna Carta originally applied only to the upper crust, as it were. You're right.
1: Right, yeah. That's what it was. You know,
0: but it was still a major thing. I mean, that was the first time.
1: I don't denounce it at all. No, don't get me wrong.
0: Yeah.
1: But no, we got to start somewhere, right?
0: Exactly.
1: So speak on this treason thing. What is it? What would they have to do to carry it to treason in your eye? That's what I want to hear from you.
0: Well, my understanding of treason is it's giving aid and comfort to the enemy during time of war. And, you know, I suppose you could argue that Trump is committing treason by helping out Putin.
1: Exactly.
0: Although we're not specifically at war with Russia. Russia is aiding Iran in targeting Americans. And apparently Russia had some responsibility for killing 13 American soldiers.
1: Right.
0: So I think, you know, you'd have to do a little song and dance around that. You'd have to stretch it a little bit or prove a lot of stuff that we don't have the proof for right now. But that I think, you know, I would agree is treason.
1: Has Trump been asking on TV about the fact that Russia is supplying targeted information to Iran?
0: Yeah, he has been asked about it, and his response has been, I don't know anything about that.
1: Oh, Lord.
0: Yeah, no, this is what he does. I mean, you know, he either comes up with total BS. He just, you know, goes off on a tangent or starts lying or starts talking about his ballroom. And apparently, by the way, from insiders in the White House, most of his day, when he finally shows up at the White House around, you know, noon or whatever, most of his day is spent micromanaging the ballroom. This guy, you know, the one thing he's done in his life that he's done fairly well is build things, you know, or renovate things. You know, the old Plaza Hotel and Trump Tower, et cetera.
1: Yeah, but he doesn't pay for them.
0: Yeah, exactly. And so, like, he's trying to figure out what the floors should be and, you know, how do we do the ceiling? And he's just in love with this stuff. He, you know, it's simple stuff for simple minds. And it's what he knows how to do.
1: Yeah, there you go.
0: It's really pathetic, and I agree with you. His hissy fits are embarrassing to the country. With the way he treated Norah O'Donnell, he thought he was humiliating her. I think he humiliated himself, but obviously he won't think that because he's, you know, I'm the most. The other thing he's telling people in the White House now is that he's the most powerful man in the world, and that he's better than Napoleon. Take that to the, you know, this is incredible. Leonard, thanks for the call. 49 minutes past the hour.

0: Hey, thanks so much for sharing our program and for reaching out to our stations and sponsors and letting them know that you're listening. It really means a lot to us. So a lot of people are wondering, why is it in America that we can't have nice things? Why don't we have, you know, the same things every other democracy has? Every other democracy in the world has a national health care system of some form, and everybody is covered. We don't. We've got 27 million uninsured people and over 100 million underinsured people. Why is that? Why is it that every other country in the world offers college education very inexpensively, if not for free, and for here you go to debt? Why is it that we've got our public schools crumbling and other countries are doing well? Why is it that we've got Medicare being taken apart by this Medicare Advantage scam and nobody will do anything about it? Well, it turns out the reason why boils down to one thing, one Supreme Court decision, Citizens United, legalizing the bribery of our politicians. There's a whole rant about this over at HartmanReport.com. I think you're going to find it very, very useful. Check it out. Welcome back. 10 minutes before the hour. Picking up your calls here. George in Cripple Creek, Virginia. Hey, George, what's up?
1: Hey, Tom. Interesting article in Pravda on April 30th. London announced the creation of a new military alliance against Russia to counter the threat in the north. And it cites the 2014 agreement, the Joint Expeditionary Force, which consisted of Denmark, Iceland, Latvia, Lithuania, Holland, Norway, Finland, Sweden, and Estonia. And let's say that this JEF conducts numerous exercises to hack Kaliningrad's defenses. And for those that don't know, Kaliningrad is a Russian enclave surrounded by Poland and Lithuania, 300 miles from Russia, and it's chock full of Russian air, naval and missile assets.
0: Yeah, it used to be a principal spy center, too.
1: Military analyst says this is bluster because it cites, and on March 25th, the UK threatened to seize Shadow Fleet tankers. But since then, 95 has transship English waters without being seized. Hmm. And he's saying this is just bluster. And he cites the example of the Royal Navy HMS Dragon destroyer, which is supposed to deploy to the Mediterranean to defend Cyprus against Iranian drones. Mm-hmm. As soon as it left port, it broke down and had to be towed back to the port for repairs.
0: Oops.
1: Oops, yeah. Well,
0: amazing.
1: You know, Admiral Nelson and Jellicoe must be rolling in their graves at the current state of the Royal Navy.
0: Yeah.
1: And
0: yeah.
1: He claims the Royal Navy has only one combat-ready destroyer, which is deployed in the far north.
0: Whoa. So, by the way, I've been to Kaliningrad. I flew into Kaliningrad in the mid-90s, and the airport, you know, this used to be a high-security zone. In fact, it used to be the most high-security zone on the eastern end of, or the western end of Russia. And as you point out, it's not contiguous to Russia. It's hundreds of miles from Russia. The airport, you know, this used to be a high-security zone. In fact, it used to be the most high-security zone on the eastern end of, or the western end of Russia. And as you point out, it's not contiguous to Russia. It's hundreds of miles from Russia.

0: was basically empty. There was one guy manning the security thing. The plane we flew in, the seat that I had kept falling backwards with my, so my head fell into the lap of the guy behind me when we took off. You know, it was an old Russian prop plane. We flew out of Frankfurt. And
1: probably an Antonov prop plane, or something like that.
0: And there was this old woman with a broom that was literally made out of straw that was tied together with twine on a stick, and she was sweeping the floors of the airport. And the airport was like only half the lights were working, and parts of the ceiling tile were falling in. And this one guy was running he was both stamping passports and running the X-ray machine when you leave, you know. And it was wild. I mean, I've been in third world airports. You know, I went through the airport in Entebbe during the war in Uganda. I've been in the airport in Juba in South Sudan during the war. But this was right up there. I mean, you know, it was. I'm sure it's all fancy now. You know, now that Russia is back, as it were. But at that time,
1: well, yeah, like one wag said many years ago, you know. Russia's upper volta with nuke weapons.
0: yeah, there you go. So what do you think what is the significance of this, George, of what you just reported?
1: Well, I tell you, you know, President Trump's withdrawing, say he's going to withdraw 5,000 troops from Germany and maybe from Italy and Spain. You know, Tom, in 1972-73, I was part of the U.S. Army supporting NATO forces in Germany, and I'm totally against it. This is Putin's pipe dream, like you said. Mm-hmm. He's wanted this for 30 years to destroy NATO and separate the U.S. from Europe.
0: And now he's getting it.
1: Exactly. Yeah, he's got. Yeah, he couldn't ask for more, right?
0: It's really quite remarkable. What are your thoughts on this joint force? Is this an effort to have a NATO without NATO, without the U.S., essentially?
1: Exactly. I think so, since, you know, especially with President Trump's announcement on Friday. Yeah, you know, I think the U.K. and these other European NATO members are finally deciding that they're going to have to assume the defense of Europe on their own and devote more resources to building up European defenses against Russia, because they're not sure whether President Trump would honor Article 5.
0: No, I think they're quite skeptical that he would, in fact, and with good reason. There was a piece in either The Economist or The Financial Times over the weekend suggesting that we have burned through so much of our munitions and we've notified now the NATO countries that we will not be able to supply them with the munitions that we have promised them for the next couple of years because of what we burned through.
1: Yeah, I saw online early this morning when I was reading. Yeah.
0: Yeah.
1: Hey, like you say, you were using, you know, multi-million-dollar missiles to knock down $20,000 Iranian drones, and that's sure not cost-effective.
0: So in this, in my mind, this sets up World War III, George. This sets up Putin taking, you know, the eastern parts of Poland or Latvia, Lithuania, Estonia. What do you think?
1: Yeah, and also President Xi taking Taiwan.
0: Yeah, yeah.
1: Because we won't have enough weapons to deter either of them.
0: Yep, you're right. We live in strange and interesting times, my friend. George, always great hearing from you.
1: Enjoy it, and I always enjoy your program and talking to Mateo and Jeffrey, and keep up the good work.
0: Yeah, thank you. Thank you very much. Good talking with you. On the other side of the break, John Pavlovitz, the Methodist minister, is going to drop by on the state of the psyche of America. Stick around. We'll be right back.
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3: Years ago, when I announced that I was leaving my job as editor of the Texas Observer to run for political office, I had to admit that going into politics is the only downward career move one can take from journalism. But being both a journalist and a politician does hone one's ability to detect the smell of BS. And we Americans are presently getting a noxious blast of that stench from our warmongering Department of Defense. The vast $1 trillion Pentagon is the ultimate Big Brother bureaucracy, literally.

0: legally empowered to compel thousands of Americans to die in foolish military misadventures cooked up by political partisans and profiteering corporate contractors. That's why it's so alarming that Trump's Project 2025 autocrats are now rushing to slam an iron door of censorship on reporters trying to inform us commoners about the militaristic schemes and corporate fraud that comes from inside this government fortress. In the name of defending freedom, Trump's palace guards are banning media outlets that displease His Royal Highness. Also, Pretty Boy Pete, Trump's made-for-TV Pentagon honcho, has even decreed that reporters must be tightly monitored by military escorts while doing interviews, reviewing documents, and otherwise exercising the essential constitutional rights of our nation's free press. The good news is that rather than kowtowing to the autocrats, dozens of media organizations have told Pete to stuff it, choosing to do old-school outsider digging into this insider war machine. This is Jim Hightower saying, meanwhile, the Project 2025 authoritarians hail their clampdown on free press rights by touting their, quote, fresh relationship with what they call their new Pentagon press corps. Right, it's their partisan press corps, not ours.
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2: Pirates in Hormuz, Cuba next, six MAGA justices dine with Trump, then gut voting rights, racist Jeffrey Smears, and Trump's killing wind during his oil war. Good morning. This is the Commonwealth Report, news for the public, not the powerful. Sign up at commonwealthreport.news. Trump goes full pirate. Diplomacy walks the plank and gas prices go up. President Trump just lit a match next to the Iran ceasefire. He's launching what he's calling Project Freedom, sending the U.S. Navy into the Strait of Hormuz starting today to escort stranded ships through Iran's blockade. Tehran is not buying the humanitarian story. The head of Iran's National Security Commission warned that any American interference in the strait will be considered a ceasefire violation. And then there's Trump himself bragging at a Florida fundraiser about U.S. forces seizing Iranian tankers. He told the crowd they took over the cargo and the oil and called it a very profitable business. Quote, we're sort of like pirates. Wait, the president of the United States calling his own Navy pirates while gas hits $4.39 a gallon? That isn't peacekeeping. That's the pretext for the next war. Cuba tells Trump there will be no surrender. While he's threatening Iran, Trump's also threatening Cuba. At the same Palm Beach dinner Friday, he told the room the United States will be taking over Cuba almost immediately. He said the USS Abraham Lincoln will swing by Havana on the way back from Iran and force the regime to surrender. Hours earlier, he'd signed an executive order tightening already brutal sanctions on Cuba's energy and banking sectors. Cuban President Miguel Díaz-Canel fired back Saturday with one line that landed hard, quote, no aggressor, no matter how powerful, will find surrender in Cuba. Senator Tim Kaine called it another illegal regime change attempt and introduced a Cuba War Powers Resolution. Two wars at once isn't a foreign policy. It's an empire on autopilot. Did Trump just buy the Supreme Court over dinner? Last Tuesday night at the White House, all six Republican-appointed Supreme Court justices showed up for a black-tie state dinner with Donald Trump. Roberts, Thomas, Alito, Gorsuch, Kavanaugh, Barrett, every single one, not a single liberal justice. Hours later, that same court released a 6-3 decision gutting the Voting Rights Act, letting states tear apart black-majority congressional districts across the South. Trump publicly thanked Justice Alito on Truth Social for authoring the opinion. Justice Elena Kagan wrote in dissent that the ruling effectively kills the law. Georgetown law professor Steve Vladek said it makes the court look like it's playing partisan favorites. Six justices wining and dining with the president, then knifing the Voting Rights Act on his behalf. That's not a court. That's a wing of the White House. Is RFK Jr. drowning America in vaccine lies? A blistering new report says yes. Autism advocates warn misinformation from Health Secretary Bob Kennedy has created what they call a crisis of public trust. The report calls on Congress to hold oversight hearings and consider impeaching Kennedy. He spent the last year pushing the debunked claim that Tylenol during pregnancy causes autism, even after a Danish study of 1.5 million children found no such link. He stacked the Federal Autism Committee with anti-vaccine activists and conspiracy theorists. He's even floated sending neurodivergent Americans to work on farms. This isn't health policy. It's quack medicine running the Department of Health and Human Services. And the people paying the price are pregnant women, autistic kids, and every parent now too terrified to vaccinate. Why is Trump calling the top black Democrat a thug? Friday night, Trump posted a doctored image of House Minority Leader Hakeem Jeffries holding a baseball bat with a caption calling Jeffries a low IQ Democrat minority leader, a thug, and a danger to the country. For the record, Jeffries graduated magna cum laude from NYU Law and holds a master's from Georgetown. Trump won't release his own college transcripts. Imagine for 1 second if Barack Obama had posted a picture of Mitch McConnell and called him a low IQ thug. Cable news would have had a nervous breakdown for a month. But when Trump aims the same tired, racist dog whistles he's used for years against Maxine Waters, Don Lemon, and every prominent black critic, the press shrugs and treats it like Tuesday. Silence is complicity. Trump just killed America's wind power during an oil war. And here's where it gets infuriating. While Trump's Iran war has gas at $4.40 a gallon, while Spirit Airlines just shut down because fuel prices doubled, while every American is watching their grocery bill explode, his Pentagon just quietly halted approvals for 165 wind farms built across America. The Financial Times broke the story Sunday. The excuse? National security. The reality? Trump thinks turbines are ugly and he's taking money from the fossil fuel industry. So in the middle of an oil crisis his own war created, he's strangling the cheapest, fastest, cleanest source of new American electricity that we've got. Wind developers say they've been ghosted since August, meetings canceled, applications frozen, while big oil pockets record profits and Americans bleed at the pump. Trump's torching the one industry that could free us. That isn't policy. That's sabotage. It surely is. And that's the way it is today, Monday, May 4th, 2026. I'm Tom Hartman.

0: This is the Tom Hartman Program.
1: Welcome to the third hour of our program. On the line with us, our buddy John Pavlovitz, the writer, pastor, activist, his latest book, Worth Fighting For. Plus, he's got a new children's book coming out next month. 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And, of course, his Substack newsletter, which I've subscribed to for a long time and I just absolutely love. It's free. 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It's John Pavlovitz, P-A-V-L-O-V-I-T-Z, .substack.com. And, John, welcome back to the program. It's always so nice to have you with us.
2: Great to be with you, Tom. Good to see you.
1: So one of your most recent articles over at Substack, on your beautiful mess Substack newsletter, was about I'm not okay, are you, or you're not, we're not okay, basically. You want to explain what you're talking about here as a former Methodist minister and a smart observer of the gestalt of America?
2: Well, I think, Tom, we forget the emotional, mental toll that all these days are taking on all of us. And so the piece was really just asking people to be honest about the fact that they're not doing particularly well, and so that we can attend to the wounds that we sustain as we engage this barbaric, dehumanizing regime. It's really important that we sort of care for one another on those micro levels, in addition to fighting the big systemic stuff that we have to deal with.
1: I was fascinated to see that the pastor of the largest Methodist congregation, and I don't know if it's the same strain of Methodism that you came up in or not, but apparently his church has 24,000 members in Kansas, is now running as a Democrat for the Senate to unseat Roger Marshall. Are you familiar with this?
2: Vaguely. I'm not familiar with that church in particular, but have been up on the story of this, which is exciting.
1: Is this something that is happening inside the Methodist church, or is this just this guy and you?
2: Well, the Methodist Church recently split along lines of LGBTQ support. And so what we're seeing is those churches that have decided to stay and fight for inclusion are now being more outspoken and leveraging their platforms in a more overt way than maybe they had before.
1: Yeah, interesting. In your piece, you talk about we all face existential crises and traumatic moments differently. And, you know, some of us intellectualize and some of us, you know, it's whatnot. And that we've got this conspiracy of pretending. We've got some time here. Can you preach?
2: Tom, what we do when we see people is we say, how you doing? And they say, I'm doing good. And we just got to make our small talk or we move on. And what I'm encouraging people to do is ask the follow-up question, to linger with people and say, no, actually, how are you? And let them kind of unpack whatever they're dealing with, whether it's relational fallout from what's happening right now, or whether it's stress about their financial situation, their health care, so that we can all sort of carry the load for one another of these days. I mean, it's an existential crisis, but it's mental, spiritual, emotional, physical, relational well-being, and we should be attending to that.
1: One of your recent articles is titled, No, Good People Don't Still Support Him. How should we think about our neighbors and acquaintances who still support Donald Trump? How do we reconcile this?
2: Well, you know, Tom, I think there are people who are in various stages of support, various levels. So many of them are seeing some of the things that we've been telling them for a decade. And I think there's so much identity tied up in their support, so much self-preservation, and really the inability or unwillingness to say, hey, I was wrong. Mm-hmm. But I think there are people who are slowly peeling away. And those people, I think we can still have relationships with and still find commonality with them. There are obviously some who are so indoctrinated that right now, practically speaking, they're unreachable. And I always tell people, we can love the people around us, but we can love them from a distance. And some people we can't have proximity to and retain our sanity, as we've been talking about.
1: Yeah, it certainly seems that way. In your experience, and I mean, I interact with lots of people here on the radio, but
2: sure,
1: it's not quite the same as being the pastor of a large congregation. And I know you interact with a lot of people through your newsletter. Who do you think are the people who are supporting Trump now, and why?
2: Well, sadly, I mean, as you probably have talked about often, that white evangelicals are still the ones who are, you know, hanging in there with him, I think, because the whole systems that they have been a part of, political, theological, they're inextricably bound together. And so if one of these collapses, the other does. And so we're seeing this, you know, Christo-fascist theocratic movement. It all falls. It's not like part of it is going to, you know, fall away. And so that's where their whole way of understanding the world, their whole lens through which they see everything is really in jeopardy. And so sadly, the professed followers of Jesus are the ones clinging the most tightly to Trump.
1: Wow. It's sad. And it's not just hypocrisy. I mean, it's just, it seems to me like a tragedy, a personal and national tragedy. Tell me about your new children's book.
2: Yeah, you know, for years, Tom, I've been telling adults that we always have two things. We have proximity to pain and agency to alleviate it. And I've been working on a way to give that message to children. And so the book is called Here and Now and Small and Close. And it's about finding those ways right where we are without changing anything, without delay, that we can make the world a more compassionate, loving place. And so it's for kids and adults who need a reminder that they do have agency in things that feel chaotic. And so that's coming out in June. I'm really looking forward to sharing the message with, you know, families, children, schools, all over the country.
1: And finally, what's on your radar screen right now? What are the things that you have been writing about that you feel most passionate about and you think people need to know about, or that you're anticipating writing about and sharing?
2: Yeah, two things right now for me, Tom. One is the universal grieving that's happening. You alluded to it. You know, This political stuff, where it sits with us, there's a sense of loss of family, of community, of church, of America. And so I'm really kind of leaning into that and then looking for a way to sort of perpetuate a non-toxic masculinity, something that is based in empathy, to give young men around this country a better model of how to be not just a good man, but a decent human being while you do that.
1: You know, it has occurred to me that the reason why this whole bizarre kind of, you know, Bob Kennedy masculinity thing, let me show you my pecs, you know, it's,
2: yeah,
1: you know, I'm a tough guy, I, you know, yeah, let's go kill some Arabs or whatever, you know, all this BS. I think, and I'd love to get your feedback and thoughts on this, and perhaps even rebuttal to my theory, is that, you know, I remember my dad's generation. I grew up in the 50s and 60s, and my dad worked in a tool and die shop, and I used to hang out with him and his buddies. And there was no doubt in their minds that they were men. You know, sure. The whole masculinity thing pretty much didn't exist back then in the 50s and 60s and 70s and 80s, I would even say. But every single one of those guys with a high school education, I mean, my dad had a couple of years of college, but he wasn't able to finish because mom got pregnant with me. You know, basically every one of those guys was able to buy a home, buy a new car every 2 or 3 years. I mean, they had union jobs. You know, they all had complete health insurance that covered absolutely everything. They had no fear that the family would go bankrupt. They weren't living paycheck to paycheck. They all had a pension. They all had a decent retirement. And Reaganism has stripped that away from so many men in America. We've gone from two-thirds of us being solidly in the middle class with a single paycheck that was typically provided by the man in the house to only 43% of us being in the middle class today, and it requiring two paychecks, which means basically your wife is working as well, you know, just to keep your head above water. And even at that, more than 60% of Americans are two paychecks away from disaster or homelessness. So it seems to me that the masculinity crisis is tied up in trickle-down economics. It's tied up in neoliberal economics that was embraced and started by Reagan, that was frankly followed by Clinton and Obama. And the first guy to really push back on this was Biden. And, you know, to say, no, we're going to go back to the New Deal, although he didn't have, the Jew, because he was constantly being sabotaged by Kyrsten Sinema and Joe Manchin, but, you know, to try and take us back to that time. But I don't think that this thing is going to go away until we get back a middle-class situation where a single paycheck can support a family for at least half of America. And right now, probably fewer than 15 or 20% of American families are supported with a single paycheck. What do you think?
2: Yeah, I think that's definitely true. I think it's also that coinciding with a message from the political and religious right that says you're being oppressed, that you are being, you know, overtaken by, let's say, immigrants or people of color. So it's combining that with a sort of racial identity and putting those things together. And so there's this constant distraction. It's not the government doing this to me. It's actually my neighbors. And I think that's where the other kind of false alpha male stuff comes from. It's needing to feel a sense of agency, power and success. And so you're right, those things are wrapped up. It's really an identity crisis for men.
1: Yeah, I remember in the 80s, particularly when Rush Limbaugh started his show in, I think, 89, right around that time anyway, that the blame started shifting toward women. I mean, you know, 72, the
2: right.
1: 73, the birth control, 71, the birth control. I'm sorry, 61, the birth control pill was legalized, 73, abortion was legalized. And so right. By the mid-70s, you had this full-blown women's movement. By the 80s, you had women well integrated into the workforce, and that was when Rush Limbaugh started talking about, you know, the Hillary Clinton nutcracker you know, the feminazis and all this kind of stuff. Misogyny became very popular on the right with the GOP, too, and it seems like that's wrapped up in it.
2: No question. And you look at theologically where the conservative evangelicalism has been built on misogyny. And so then you add that to fuel that thing. And it's really interesting because I've been thinking about that alpha male sort of conservative identity. And what it's basically is a bunch of guys telling other guys the kind of men that women want to live around. You know, it's that whole idea of choosing the bear in the woods over men. There's a reason. Yeah. It's because we're asking other men and not really asking women, what kind of human beings do you want to share the planet with? And I think that's important, too.
1: There you go. John Pavlovitz, his newsletter at johnpavlovitz.substack.com. Hang on just a second. I'm going to get stepped on here.
0: This is the Tom Hartman Program.
1: It's called The Beautiful Mess over on Substack. He's got a new book out, a children's book, Here and Now and Small and Close. Here Now, smallclose.com is the website. John, thank you for dropping by.
2: Thank you, my friend. Good to see you.
1: Back at you. Good to see you, too. And welcome back. And let's see here, Sean in Britain, South Dakota. Hey, Sean, what's on your mind today?
3: Hi, Tom. I was listening to your discussion with a couple of your callers about treason. And I think a case could be made for treason. But we need a different legal definition for it. Trump is, in fact, has been from the very beginning working against his country. He's destroyed the administrative state. He has turned individuals loose in our information centers. All of our data has been stolen. We have nobody's doing audits anymore. We don't know how much cash has been stolen. He's ruined our reputation around the world. He's bombed seven countries. He's threatening another one. And all of this possibly, probably, and likely provably as a Russian asset. The legal definition of treason now is that we have to be at war. Well, he is creating war against this country. And I just think that legal scholars need to get together and look at this and say, okay, this fits, or we need to write a new legal definition of treason. This is a unique form of treason. Our country hasn't seen this before. But, you know, it's going to be a little bit easier to respond to this before he completely turns the whole continent or the whole country into a pile of rubble than after.
1: Well, another word that works that is, I think, a little more accurate is sedition. This is, you know, so much of what he's doing is seditious.
3: Well, there's conspiracy, there's sedition, and then there's treason. Could you explain, please, what the difference between in this instance, sedition and treason might be?
1: Well, treason is giving aid and comfort to the enemy during time of war, and sedition is attempting to usurp or overthrow the power of the government. And, okay. So I think this is probably closer to sedition. And you know, you had these people convicted of seditious conspiracy, the Proud Boys, for January 6th, which means that Trump, who was the author of that event, is arguably also guilty of seditious conspiracy. But I think it goes way beyond that. I mean, here you've got, I don't know if you caught the story over the weekend, but Trump has apparently extracted over $1 billion from his followers, you know, with his cryptocurrency. He rolled out this dollar Trump coin thing, and people gave him $1 billion, and now it's worth, you know, just a few million. I mean, you know, people have lost a fortune, and a lot of them were just average middle class people who thought that this is the way to get in on the cryptocurrency boom. And once again, I mean, it's just like his university, it's just like his airline, it's just like, not so much like the airline, but, you know, it's like so many of his scams where he just, you know, and Melania got in on it, too. She was selling her coin, and that only ripped off a couple hundred million dollars from the Trump supporters. But it's really sad, these people who just like, you know, we support him no matter what, because, you know, he hates those black people and he hates those brown people and we do too. And, you know, it's so sad.
3: There is this one element, though, of the potential for him being a Russian asset. And I think that changes the picture a little bit.
1: Yeah, it does. And people need to go back and read the Mueller report. It's, you know, the actual Mueller report. In fact, I'd love to see an unredacted version of it, but the redacted version is damning as it is. You know, it cites 10 different examples of Donald Trump committing actual felonies. Sean, thanks for the call. Missed my opening rant today? It's usually published over at HartmanReport.com, where you can read it and share it with your friends for free. Check it out, HartmanReport.com. Welcome back. 23 minutes past the hour. Picking up your calls. CJ in Stoughton, Wisconsin. Hey, CJ, what's on your mind today? Thanks for listening to WMDX.
4: Hey, Tom. Thank you for taking my call. I really appreciate it because I am conservative and you're still willing to take my call. From Madison, I'd love for you to come here, and Civic Media won't take my call anymore because I speak in facts. And I would love for you to come to Madison, and I challenge you to one of the best restaurants in Madison for a steak dinner. And have Civic Media sponsor it at the Barrymore. But the reason
1: it'd
4: I'm
1: probably be a lot of fun,
4: is,
1: CJ. Although I don't eat steak, but yeah, go ahead.
4: Well, my dad used to say, "Liars figure, but figures don't lie."
1: Yeah, it's an old Abraham Lincoln saying.
4: I'd like to speak to a couple of facts that the Democrats are running on affordability. And a question for you: in January of 2021, President Trump, number 45, handed over 1.4% inflation and 2.65 mortgage 30-year mortgage rates. Joe Biden drove them up to, and these numbers are from the Bureau of Labor and Statistics. And I would recommend, and would hope that every listener would go on the Bureau and bring up a chart on inflation, interest rates, and the border.
1: And the number of people who are dying from COVID on January 1st, on January 20th, 2021. I mean, we were still in the COVID pandemic. A lot of people were still locked down. People were working from home. A lot of people had lost their jobs. I mean, of course there was no inflation. We were in a severe recession.
4: Our Senator Ron Johnson was right. The spending by the Biden administration, the out-of-control spending, was going to do what it did. It drove inflation to 9%, and the only way to get inflation back down was to raise mortgage rates up to 9%.
1: Well, that's one way to look at it, CJ.
4: Spending caused this.
1: If you'll allow me, I'll give you the other side of the story.
4: Sure.
1: After World War One, we had a severe inflation. After World War II, we had a severe inflation in the late 40s, early 50s. The reason for both was because both of those world wars constricted supply. It was hard for people to buy things. And so the demand rebounded, and that produced the inflation. And that's what happened after Trump screwed up the handling COVID so badly that he produced a massive recession. Joe Biden's spending got us out of that recession. And, yeah, the inflation came along. But the inflation, by the time Joe Biden left office, inflation was under control. It was just in the neighborhood of two and something percent. And Trump has brought it back up above 3.
4: What were the interest rates?
1: I don't know. I'm sorry.
4: What was the mortgage rates? Like I told you, they went to 9%.
1: Oh, briefly,
4: so,
1: yeah.
4: The Fed was right.
1: The Fed was trying to get inflation down. But by the end of the Biden presidency, I think it was largely under control. But it's not now because gas was $5 a gallon in June of 2022 because when Biden was president, because of Russia invading Ukraine. You've got to look at the larger picture, everything that's going on. And then Biden got that price down to 2-something, and now Trump's got it back up. CJ, I'm sorry, I'm out of time, but I gotta run. But look forward to future conversations.
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1: Taking back the mainstream media 3 hours a day, 5 days a week. We're right here. I'll be right back.

pirates in Hormuz. Cuba next. Six MAGA justices dine with Trump, then gut voting rights. Racist Jeffrey smears. And Trump's killing wind during his oil war. Good morning. This is the Commonwealth Report, news for the public, not the powerful. Sign up at commonwealthreport.news. Trump goes full pirate. Diplomacy walks the plank and gas prices go up. President Trump just lit a match next to the Iran ceasefire. He's launching what he's calling Project Freedom, sending the U.S. Navy into the Strait of Hormuz starting today to escort stranded ships through Iran's blockade. Tehran is not buying the humanitarian story. The head of Iran's National Security Commission warned that any American interference in the strait will be considered a ceasefire violation. And then there's Trump himself bragging at a Florida fundraiser about U.S. forces seizing Iranian tankers. He told the crowd they took over the cargo and the oil and called it a very profitable business. Quote, we're sort of like pirates. Wait, the president of the United States calling his own Navy pirates while gas hits $4.39 a gallon? That isn't peacekeeping. That's the pretext for the next war. Cuba tells Trump there will be no surrender. While he's threatening Iran, Trump's also threatening Cuba. At the same Palm Beach dinner Friday, he told the room the United States will be taking over Cuba almost immediately. He said the USS Abraham Lincoln will swing by Havana on the way back from Iran and force the regime to surrender. Hours earlier, he'd signed an executive order tightening already brutal sanctions on Cuba's energy and banking sectors. Cuban President Miguel Díaz-Canel fired back Saturday with one line that landed hard. Quote, no aggressor, no matter how powerful, will find surrender in Cuba. Senator Tim Kaine called it another illegal regime change attempt and introduced a Cuba War Powers Resolution. Two wars at once isn't a foreign policy. It's an empire on autopilot. Did Trump just buy the Supreme Court over dinner? Last Tuesday night at the White House, all six Republican-appointed Supreme Court justices showed up for a black-tie state dinner with Donald Trump. Roberts, Thomas, Alito, Gorsuch, Kavanaugh, Barrett, every single one, not a single liberal justice. Hours later, that same court released a 6-3 decision gutting the Voting Rights Act, letting states tear apart black-majority congressional districts across the South. Trump publicly thanked Justice Alito on Truth Social for authoring the opinion. Justice Elena Kagan wrote in dissent that the ruling effectively kills the law. Georgetown law professor Steve Vladek said it makes the court look like it's playing partisan favorites. Six justices wining and dining with the president, then knifing the Voting Rights Act on his behalf. That's not a court. That's a wing of the White House. Is RFK Jr. drowning America in vaccine lies? A blistering new report says yes. Autism advocates warn misinformation from Health Secretary Bob Kennedy has created what they call a crisis of public trust. The report calls on Congress to hold oversight hearings and consider impeaching Kennedy. He spent the last year pushing the debunked claim that Tylenol during pregnancy causes autism, even after a Danish study of 1.5 million children found no such link. He stacked the Federal Autism Committee with anti-vaccine activists and conspiracy theorists. He's even floated sending neurodivergent Americans to work on farms. This isn't health policy. It's quack medicine running the Department of Health and Human Services. And the people paying the price are pregnant women, autistic kids, and every parent now too terrified to vaccinate. Why is Trump calling the top black Democrat a thug? Friday night, Trump posted a doctored image of House Minority Leader Hakeem Jeffries holding a baseball bat with a caption calling Jeffries a low IQ Democrat minority leader, a thug, and a danger to the country. For the record, Jeffries graduated magna cum laude from NYU Law and holds a master's from Georgetown. Trump won't release his own college transcripts. Imagine for 1 second if Barack Obama had posted a picture of Mitch McConnell and called him a low IQ thug. Cable news would have had a nervous breakdown for a month. But when Trump aims the same tired, racist dog whistles he's used for years against Maxine Waters, Don Lemon, and every prominent black critic, the press shrugs and treats it like Tuesday. Silence is complicity. Trump just killed America's wind power during an oil war. And here's where it gets infuriating. While Trump's Iran war has gas at $4.40 a gallon, while Spirit Airlines just shut down because fuel prices doubled, while every American is watching their grocery bill explode,
his Pentagon just quietly halted approvals for 165 wind farms built across America. The Financial Times broke the story Sunday. The excuse? National security. The reality? Trump thinks turbines are ugly and he's taking money from the fossil fuel industry. So in the middle of an oil crisis his own war created, he's strangling the cheapest, fastest, cleanest source of new American electricity that we've got. Wind developers say they've been ghosted since August, meetings canceled, applications frozen, while big oil pockets record profits and Americans bleed at the pump. Trump's torching the one industry that could free us. That isn't policy. That's sabotage. It surely is. And that's the way it is today, Monday, May 4th, 2020.

0: 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So MAGA Mike and the Republicans want a religious test for people running for public office. They want to know that you are sufficiently Christian to be worthy of being elected. Right. MAGA Mike is one of these seven mountain evangelicals. There are seven domains where these dominionists believe that we need to have religion completely take them over. Education, religion, family, business, government and military, arts and entertainment, and the media. Seriously. This is not what Jesus was preaching when he said, give unto Caesar what is Caesar and unto God what is God's. This is the opposite, in fact, of what Jesus was teaching. It's the opposite of Matthew 25, where Jesus said the only way to get to heaven is by feeding the hungry, healing the sick, helping the poor. This is counter-Christian, anti-Christian, in fact. In fact, I think you could say it is the Antichrist's work. There's a piece about it over at HartmanReport.com. Check it out. Welcome back. 35 minutes past the hour, picking up your calls. Nicholas in San Cristobal. I have a story I want to share with you. I will do that actually after I get off the phone with Nicholas. So you can just keep it there, Josiah, no problem. Nicholas, what's on your mind today?
1: Hi, Tom. I just want to start off by saying I hope you realize, after knowing me for a good long while and talking to you many times, that I do not call unless I think something's really important. And this, I think, is really important. If you have not already listened to Graham Plattner's address to the town hall meeting in Biddeford, Maine, you've got to listen to it. It is flabbergasting. First of all, have you listened to it?
0: Not that one specifically, but I've probably heard a combined 25 okay. or 30 minutes of his various speeches.
1: Okay.
0: He's a very impressive guy, particularly his theory of power.
1: It's about a half hour long. Mm-hmm. Every word of it is worth listening to. The crowd is packed. You go to YouTube, just put in Graham Plattner, Town Hall, Biddeford, Maine, B-I-D-D-E-F-O-R-D, Biddeford, Maine. Okay. Town Hall, Biddeford, Maine, Graham. It'll come up. My God, he had the audience absolutely on fire. Now, we've all been wondering, what is it that Democrats need to do? How can they better message their message, right? Mm-hmm. We're all wondering. I talked to you last about this. Well, he lays it all out. The roadmap is now staring us in the face. The crowd went insane for virtually every single thing he said, and he said everything. He pulled no punches, not on the DNC, not on Schumer, not on Hakeem Jeffries, not on anybody. He told the truth that we have all been waiting to hear for the last 40 years.
0: Mm-hmm.
1: And even Obama didn't give a speech this powerful, even though Obama spoke better. He was a better orator, if you will. But he did not in any way cover the number of things that are wrong with the country for so long that Graham Plattner covers. Mm-hmm. And the people, as I said, went crazy. You've got to listen to this. It's astonishing. Every single Democrat everywhere in the country, I don't care where they're running, just plug in your own state instead of Maine, and it will ring equally true everywhere. It is the roadmap to success. We don't have to wonder anymore about what to do and how to say it. He laid it all out like a lily. It is brilliant. Brilliant.
0: I just wrote it down. I'll check it out, Nicholas. Thanks for the tip.
1: Please do. Please do. I would love to hear eventually your comments about it because, as I say, I think it is of absolutely extreme importance that we understand what we need to do, and he tells it as it is. I mean, it's unbelievable.
0: Yeah.
1: The audience couldn't even believe it. They were like, what? He almost couldn't speak for the applause.
0: Wow.
1: People were that crazy.
0: Wow. Okay, I'll check it out. You got it.
1: All right.
0: Thanks, Nicholas. Joni in Mount Shasta, California. Hey, Joni, what's on your mind today?
2: Hi, Tom. Wow, I'm going to listen to that Plattner speech after I get off, after your show.
0: Yeah.
2: I just have a friendly reminder that the California governor's debate is on CNN at 6 p.m. Pacific Standard Time tomorrow, on Tuesday. And hopefully we'll get a real clear front runner from the Democrats for that.
0: Mm-hmm.
2: And also, I wanted to ask, Can we primary John Fetterman before 2028?
0: He's not up for re-election until 2028. So 2020, sadly. Yeah, he's turning into a major disappointment.
2: Okay,
0: thank you. Joni, you're breaking up here, so I got to run. But thank you for the call. I appreciate it. A story I wanted to share with you real quick, and then I'll get back to your calls here. Cuba tells Trump that there will be no surrender. While he's threatening Iran, Trump's also threatening Cuba. At that same Palm Beach dinner Friday where he had, just went off on just wacky stuff, he told the room the United States will be taking over Cuba, quote, almost immediately. He said the USS Abraham Lincoln will be swinging by Havana on the way back from Iran and force the regime to surrender. Hours earlier, he had signed an executive order tightening already brutal sanctions on Cuba's energy and banking sectors. Cuban President Miguel Diaz-Canel fired back Saturday with one line that landed hard, quote, no aggressor, no matter how powerful, will find surrender in Cuba. Senator Tim Kaine called it another illegal regime change attempt. He's right. And introduced a Cuba War Powers Resolution, which, of course, the Republicans will block. Two wars at once isn't foreign policy. It's an empire on autopilot. Stan in Los Angeles. Hey, Stan, what's on your mind today?
3: Nobody there?
4: Yes.
0: Stan?
4: On my mind is, can you hear me?
0: You are on the air, Stan.
4: Okay, great. Thanks. I want to read two little sentences out of the convention, the delegation with the original Constitution.
0: Mm-hmm.
4: And it's from the fellow who wrote the preamble, Governor Morris. He says, the American leader is not the king. He's the prime minister. The people are the king. And then Ben Franklin at the same place said, in free governments, the rulers are the servants, and the people their superiors and sovereigns. And who I am at this point now is I've been asked to be the speaker for STUN. I've never met the people, but the guy who introduced STUN to you a year ago, his name is Lee. I don't know his other name. Anyhow, Lee was asked to be the speaker. And he said, no, he declined because he has family and can't get that involved. And I said, he asked me, he said, will you do it? And I said, yeah, I'll do it. I don't have anybody. I'm just me.
0: Yeah.
4: So when I call from now on, I'll be spokesman for STUN. I'll let you know this today was spokesman for STUN.
0: Okay.
4: And then I have my own statements to my own life that I would like to converse with you about.
0: Okay. Well, good
4: thank
0: luck, Stan.
4: You.
0: I wish you well. Steve in Machias, Washington. Am I saying it right?
5: Hello?
0: Machias?
5: Machias.
0: Machias. Okay. Got it. What's up?
5: I'm watching this situation with Trump flip by, and it occurs to me that the man just isn't smart enough to think up the stuff that he's doing. So I'm wondering who actually is running the plot down on us.
0: The billionaires who fund the Heritage Foundation, which wrote Project 2025, because about 90% of what Trump has been doing is Project 2025.
5: Okay, and they meet in Palm Springs or whenever it is a couple of times a year. And never tell us about when they're going. And
0: well, I don't know about that. I don't know how they communicate. I'm guessing that it's beyond just getting together for the what's that place in Los Angeles where they all wear hoods and sit under the trees and things.
5: I think that's Northern California, but
0: yeah.
5: Close enough.
0: Yeah.
5: It's been a long time that I've been watching politics go by, and there's that one element that we never get the story about. It's the most incredible spy secret that's been perpetrated ever. know, we don't know who the king is, if you
0: I don't understand what you're saying.
5: Well, we don't know who's making the decisions and telling.
0: I think it's fairly obvious. Donald Trump told the fossil fuel billionaires, give me $1 billion and I'll do whatever you want. He's doing whatever they want. Obviously, they gave him money. You've got, you know, the Koch network, this other billionaire network that's been around since the 70s that has been pulling strings and you know, funding groups like ALEC and the Heritage Foundation. You've got the Tech Bro network now of the right-wing billionaires, mostly out of California, who are funding the Republican Party and getting legislation that they want to avoid regulation and to make it, to outlaw states from regulating AI and certain parts of tech. You've got the social media billionaires. You can just look across the board at the funders of the Republican Party, and industry by industry, billionaire by billionaire, you can see that the specific interests are being met by the Trump and the Republican Party. And it's because they're the ones that are funding.
5: Of the media.
0: Yeah, absolutely. Yeah, absolutely. You know, and, you know, the Ellison family, this Nepo baby, David Ellison, is just the latest. Steve, I don't think you need to get conspiratorial about it. I think it's happening right out in the open. Steve, thanks for the call.
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0: It's just being reported that Donald Trump sent a letter to President Xi begging him not to send weapons to Iran. Isn't that sweet? We'll be right back. And welcome back. Don in Pittsburgh, Kansas. Hey, Don, what's on your mind today?
7: Oh, hi. You know, with all that stuff, I mean, this obviously was a very busy last few days.
0: Mm-hmm.
7: The ruling, the Fifth Circuit Court ruling, I mean, the most conservative, reactionary fascist court district in the country.
0: Yeah, it's just Texas, Louisiana, and Mississippi, for people who don't know what we're talking about. This court district just covers those three states.
7: Right, but they made a ruling that covers the whole country.
0: Yep.
7: You know, banning, stopping them from distributing mifepristone. The Supreme Court gave them a 1 week, the stop of that, so that it can be done again. But that's in 1 week. This looks like the perfect thing for the states to defy the Supreme Court and federal government. Manufacture your own mifepristone. It can't be that hard, and distribute it in the north, in the blue states, and establish centers along on the borders of the deep dark ages red states, where you can, you wouldn't be able to ship them into those states, but you could make it available.
0: And
7: take positive action.
0: Yeah, what I read, Don, was that several states, and the article I read didn't name them, my guess would be at the top of the list would be California and Illinois. But that several states had, in response to this Fifth Circuit Court ruling last week, had said that they are not going to stop the telemedicine doctors in their states from taking calls from or shipping drugs to people in Mississippi, Texas, Louisiana, or anywhere else in the United States, because their state shield laws protect the telemedicine physicians in their states. And therefore, this court can't touch them. Now, you know, obviously that has to get litigated by the Supreme Court. You were talking about a dispute between the states, which is at the top of the list of reasons why the Supreme Court exists. You know, somebody's got to be the arbiter of those disputes. It's going to be real interesting. But two points. Number one, I am fully expecting that Sam Alito, they're all Catholics. You know, I mean, all these guys, all of these right wingers, they're all. In fact, Amy Coney Barrett was in a Catholic cult. She was raised in a Catholic cult. The people of praise, and so I'm guessing that they will all not only go along with the mifepristone ban, although they did stay it for a week. I'm suspecting that is the lipstick on the pig thing. But I'm guessing that, or not even guessing, predicting that the next thing on their list, and by they I'm talking about the people who brought the lawsuit, the Fifth Circuit, and the six right-wing Republicans on the Supreme Court, right-wing Catholic Republicans on the Supreme Court. The next thing on their list is going to be birth control.
7: Yeah, 100% agreed, and it needs to be stopped. And, you know, the it's sort of the Christopher, you know, that guy, the existentialist republic.
0: Yeah,
7: you have to resist this stuff. You have to defy them. The model is the South after Reconstruction and the South after Brown v. Board of Education.
0: Yep.
7: They didn't cooperate.
0: No, and the South in the decade before the Civil War. Which is led to the Civil War. Yeah, absolutely.
7: Right.
0: Yeah, spot on, Don. Very, very well said. Thanks for the call. It's great to hear from you, always. Thank you. It's 49 and a half minutes past the hour. I'll be back with more of your calls, more of the news of the day in just 1 minute. Stay with us.

0: Hey, thanks so much for sharing our program and for reaching out to our stations and sponsors and letting them know that you're listening. It really means a lot to us. From Los Angeles to Columbia, South Carolina, from Birmingham, Alabama to Baltimore, universal basic income programs are chalking up proof after proof of their viability. Basically, just giving people, low-income people, poor people, somewhere between $500 and $1,500 a month, no strings attached, is lifting people out of poverty, getting them back on track, getting them into solid middle-class jobs, helping their children tremendously. This works. Now, we don't have to do UBI in the United States. We're the only developed country in the world that doesn't have a national health care program. Health expenses are whacking a lot of low-income people. We're the only country, developed country in the world that doesn't have free college education. Education expenses are whacking people. There's a lot we could do. We can subsidize housing. We can subsidize food. We do that with food stamps. We could expand it. There's a lot we could do to benefit from this. There's a whole report about that over at HartmanReport.com. Check it out. Welcome back. 51 minutes past the hour, picking up your calls. Claudia, Newport, Oregon. Hey, Claudia, what's up?
1: Hey there. I'm calling about an old strategy that certain people have been using to divide and conquer us.
0: Mm-hmm.
1: And, you know, black against white, old against young. But now it's really so strong, men against women, women against men. You know, they're really using that because they've kind of failed at some of the other ones.
0: Mm-hmm.
1: And so we got to think about that, you know, women against men, men against women. Don't let them do that to us. We have to kind of, you know, put our things together and just, you know, fight against them. You know why they're doing this is because women usually have empathy, and they're so anti-empathy. You know how Elon Musk has even said empathy is bad, right?
0: Yeah, it's the bug in modern civilization, yeah.
1: Right. I mean, it's so ridiculous. These people are so sociopathic. I mean, they're just, oh my God,
0: yeah.
1: We can defeat them. They're so broken. Okay. They're so broken.
0: Claudia,
1: go ahead.
0: Did you hear my conversation with John Pavlovitz where we talked about this?
1: I did. And that's why I called, because I love him. I follow him on Substack.
0: Yeah. He's great. And I really think that this the Reaganomics, 45 years now, we have been pushing income up to the top 5-10%, maybe, you know, and most of it to the top 1/1000th of 1%, the Jeff Bezos. I think that the Reaganomics, 45 years now, we have been pushing income up to the top 5-10%. Maybe, you know, and most of it to the top 1/1000th of 1%, the Jeff Bezoses and Mark Zuckerbergs of the

0: job as a man is to be the caregiver, the provider, to bring home the bacon, to be the guy who goes out and catches the wildebeest and brings home the meat, you know, that kind of thing, that those men are feeling like, you know, they're working 2, 3, 4 jobs and their wife has to work as well. They're feeling like, you know, they've been emasculated. And it's, and they don't get it that it's Republican economic policies that have done it to them. And so they listen to these so-called influencers and, you know, Bob Kennedy pumping himself full of steroids and doing chin-ups on TV with Kid Rock and think, oh, yeah, that's man. That's a manly man. And no, it's, you know, what they're really wanting to do is be able to provide for a family or for themselves, for that matter, you know, to move out of their parents' basement. And you know, the economy that we have right now as a result of 45 years of Reaganomics doesn't provide for that. I think that's the basis of the whole thing. The whole male thing.
1: I think you're right.
0: Yeah. Claudia, thanks for the call. It's nice hearing from you. I appreciate it. Wally in Portage, Indiana. Hey, Wally, what's on your mind today?
2: With all the chaos, Tom, with the Supreme Court, with all these rulings and stuff setting us back in time, I blame one person, and I believe it's the fault of Mitch McConnell for packing the courts, not letting Obama's nominee going through.
0: Yep.
2: And then
0: Merrick Garland should have been on the Supreme Court.
2: And he would have
0: been a good judge.
2: Maybe
0: he was a lousy prosecutor, but he would have been a good judge. Sorry, go ahead.
2: Yep. And Ginsburg may have retired, and we got another person in there for a length of time. McConnell, he's the most evil man in America, as far as I'm concerned. He packed the courts.
0: Well, he's certainly I'm sorry, finish your thought.
2: No, go ahead, Tom.
0: Well, he whether he's evil or not is something I'll leave to a theologian, or a psychiatrist. But he certainly is a brilliant tactician, Mitch McConnell. He's you just kind of imagine him, you know, as a kid, very carefully pulling the wings off the flies. You know, it's just, he knows what he's doing, and he does it surgically.
2: A double standard as a tactician?
0: Yeah, yeah. I'm not saying he's a tactician for good. He's a tactician for evil. He's a tactician for at least for the Republican Party, which many of their policies I frankly consider evil, literally in the biblical sense. They lead to the death of people. They lead to the destruction of families. They lead to the poisoning of our planet. That, in my mind, is evil. And that's what the Republican Party is all about. All for profit, all to satisfy the fossil fuel and other billionaires. Wally, you said it well. Thank you so much for the call.
2: Thanks, Tom.
0: Sure enough.
2: Thank
0: you. Good talking to you. It's the end of the show here. Thanks so much for being with us today. We'll be back tomorrow, same time, same place. In the meantime, don't forget, democracy is not a spectator sport. It requires all of us, and that includes you. So get out there, get active, tag your it. There's so much that we can do between now and Election Day this fall. So, you know, get active, tag your it. I think I just said that, didn't I? Anyhow, have a great afternoon. Be good to yourself and the folks around you. Stay safe. Take your vitamins. Eat your veggies. Get some exercise. Get ready. We've got big work to do. I'll see you tomorrow.
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4: George Orwell spoke bluntly about the nefarious nature of advertising, calling it, quote, the rattling of a stick inside a swill bucket. Even Orwell, though, would have been astonished by the cacophony of swill bucket advertising currently being blasted at us by Amazon, Google, Meta, and other profiteering tech giants. What are they trying to sell? Pure hogwash. Having spent billions to develop artificial intelligence so humanoid robots can displace workers, the tech geniuses are now rushing to build thousands of vast computer data centers necessary to power their brave new AI world. Each center will suck up local water supplies, drastically raise people's utility bills, create monstrous industrial blight and pollution, and enthrone such autocratic thugs as Bezos, Musk, and Zuckerberg as absentee political bosses with domineering power over each locality. But the billionaires forgot something. You and me, we the people, are in open rebellion against this Orwellian future, with officials

0: in multiple states and localities just saying hell no to the profiteer's invasive scams. Thus, the billionaire hucksters are frantically rattling their swill sticks. For example, Mark Zuckerberg, whose Meta Goliath already operates 26 massive data centers and is now spending $600 billion to plop more of them in our communities, has launched a multi-million dollar offensive to beat back local opponents. It's running BS television ads in state capital cities, financing political candidates to hype the data centers, deploying untold numbers of lobbyists to rig the rules against opponents, and hiring an army of, quote, community affairs agents to spread AI propaganda. This is Jim Hightower saying, they have the fat cats, but a groundswell of us alley cats has them on the run. To get involved, go to mediajustice.org/tools.
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3: Welcome to Native America Calling. I'm Sean Spruce. John Wayne portrays a decidedly darker character than his usual movie roles in The Searchers, which was released 70 years ago today. The John Ford film is still lauded as a masterpiece, but it is loaded with stereotypes and inaccuracies that are obvious to modern moviegoers, and stain an otherwise major cinematic achievement. Today we'll hear about the influence of The Searchers on filmmakers and public perception of Native Americans, and get perspectives on how to view the film and its legacy. That's coming up after the news.

0: This is National Native News. I'm Antonia Gonzalez. This month, 34 bison were loaded into trailers at a park in Colorado's foothills and sent across the Mountain West region to tribal lands. The bison are part of herds that the city and county of Denver has managed for almost a century. And since 2020, 170 animals have been gifted to tribes. Jason Baldus is a member of the Eastern Shoshone Tribe in Wyoming and works with the Intertribal Buffalo Council. He says Denver's donations play a big role in bison restoration.
1: Because there are so few animals in isolated populations, it's important to diversify your gene pool so that you have a healthy population.
0: In this year's transfer, Navajo Nation received 11 bison and the Northern Cheyenne in Montana got 10. The leaders in the 1,000-mile sled dog race from Anchorage to Nome have reached the halfway point. Two of the mushers, Ryan Reddington, Anupia, and Pete Kaiser Yupik, are former champs of the Iditarod. Both have teams with some of the fastest speeds on the trail. Reddington was in third place early Friday morning, and Kaiser was not far behind in the 11th spot. There are three other indigenous mushers in the Iditarod, Kevin Hansen and Jesse Terry, who are in the middle of the pack. Both are rookies to the race, as well as Jody Potts Joseph, who, as Rhonda McBride reports, has been holding her own at the back of the pack.
2: Jody Potts Joseph is perhaps the most well-known rookie in the race. Her daughter, Quanah Chasing Horse, is a high fashion model, and both are outspoken environmental advocates. And now, Potts Joseph is making a name for herself along the trail. On her way to McGrath, her team ran into the unexpected.
3: On this trail going up into the hills, I just came around a corner and there's a bison standing in the middle of the trail.
2: Other mushers had encountered the bison. Because of a heavy snowpack this year, the animals have been using the hardened Iditarod trail. In an interview with the Iditarod Insider, Potts Joseph described how her dogs went wild when they saw the bison, which appeared ready to charge. She pulled out her gun to shoot some shots to scare it, but the gun misfired. It just clicked.
3: So I was just grabbing sticks and throwing it at it and hollering and didn't do anything. It was just standing there and it still was just pawing and looking pissed off.
2: At a loss for what to do next, she remembered a story from her grandmother who fended off a bear outside her cabin by hollering at it in her native Han Gwich'in language. And the bear turned around and walked away. The musher thought it was worth a try against the bison.
3: That was my last resort, so I just said, Uncle Chin Chad, Chichune Huchina. And that bison, like, popped its head up and then just turned around and trotted on down the trail. I almost can't believe it myself.
2: In her language, she repeated the exact words her grandmother used against the bear. Go away. Have mercy on us. Leave us alone. She said her grandmother was right. Animals do understand Gwich'in. In Anchorage, I'm Rhonda McBride.
0: The Cherokee Nation in Oklahoma recently added an amendment to the tribe's Public Health and Wellness Fund Act to set aside funds for the tribe's reentry program. $6.5 million is being set aside in new opioid settlement funds, which will include building and operating transitional housing for formerly incarcerated Cherokee citizens. According to the Cherokee Nation, in 2017, it became the first tribe in the country to sue the opioid industry for damages. The tribe has continued its legal efforts, which include the latest settlement. The reentry program served 500 Cherokee citizens last year. I'm Antonia Gonzalez.
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7: 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This is Native America Calling. I'm Sean Spruce. The Searchers is set 3 years after the end of the Civil War. John Wayne plays an unapologetically racist ex-Confederate soldier on an obsessive quest to find his niece, who was abducted by a Comanche war party. The Searchers is one of 14 feature film collaborations between Wayne and director John Ford. Steven Spielberg and Martin Scorsese are among many filmmakers who say The Searchers is a masterpiece. It was one of the first films added to the National Film Registry and ranks among the greatest films of all time by the American Film Institute. But it contains obvious and damaging flaws when it comes to portraying Native Americans. We'll hear about that today. We'll also talk later about the revival of a cultural ceremony by indigenous people in British Columbia. It is portrayed in a film debuting at the South by Southwest Film and TV Festival. You can join our discussion today. Call us at 1-800-996-2848. That number is also 1-800-99-NATIVE. Joining us now from Austin, Texas, at South by Southwest is Sunrise Tipakani. He is the director of programming at Dead Center Film and co-host of the Real Indigenous podcast. He is Comanche, Navajo, and Cherokee. Sunrise, hello, and welcome back to the show. It's good to have you again.
8: Hello, thank you. Yeah, I'm honored to be here and with the lineup of guests. I feel very honored. This is a great time to be talking about being Native, especially when we're at South by Southwest, there's going to be all sorts of representations. I'm very excited to see what's happening now. In addition to talking about history, like what we'll talk about here in a second.
7: Yeah, and I'm really interested in hearing your perspective because having worked in film and television for over two decades, do people in your circles, do they talk about The Searchers and its historical legacy as a film?
8: Yeah, I would say that it comes up quite a lot. John Ford, the director, was somebody that was considered to be one of the greatest directors. I mean, both of those filmmakers you mentioned, Scorsese and Spielberg, always cited him as one of the greatest, so much that Spielberg, you know, immortalized him in one of his films, The Fablemans, as one of the great filmmakers that inspired him. But it comes up as references to the art form. It's considered to be very well shot. It's considered to have a great score. And some people say it's some of the best performances, but also because it's a Western, many people point to it because of how it changed the concept of what the Western was. A lot of people say that prior to this particular film, Western protagonists, the lead in the film, were usually very clearly a hero. They had good moral standing, and they did what was right. But in this particular film, the character played by John Wayne, Ethan, is someone who was darker, had prejudice at the front of what motivated him, and didn't seem to find a way to integrate into the family unit by the end of the film. And a lot of people saw this as kind of like a turn in the Western, and it's certainly one of the standout versions of it, like an anti-hero becoming prominent. And so a lot of people cite all those things as historically important, aesthetically and artistically inspiring. But obviously there are challenges. When I get on set and we talk about movies and this comes up, there's always having to contend with the problematic issues of its depiction of natives. And that furthers another discussion, which is positive, but you cannot wrestle with this particular film without thinking about the racial inequities and stereotypes. Mm-hmm. And much like, you know, other classics like Gone with the Wind, for example, feels like you can't talk about these films without the issues of its time and maybe how some of it's still pervasive today. Very challenging.
7: Well, let's hear an excerpt from the film The Searchers, and this taps into some of the stereotyping that we're talking about. This is the moment where John Wayne's character, Ethan Edwards, finally meets his nemesis, the Comanche leader he calls Chief Scar, played by German-American actor Henry Brandon. Edwards rides up to Scar on horseback,

0: Buenas tardes, mi jefe. 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Watch his car, eh?
1: Plain to see how you got your name.
2: You big shoulders. Young one, he who follows.
1: You speak pretty good American. For a Comanche. Someone teach you?
2: Tisha. Benye. Bella cana que.
0: Pabo tie. Bo kim temoe.
1: Temoe is right. We come to trade. Only not out here. I don't stand talking in the wind.
0: Graviel, caballo acá. Dan un par de paseos para el jefe.
2: You speak good Comanche. Someone teach you?
3: That was a clip from the 1956 film The Searchers. And Sunrise, wow, lots to unpack here. I mean, that scene there, there's a lot of dramatic tension at this moment where both men face off. I'm curious to know, what stands out to you the most, and do you recognize any Comanche language words in there? I heard some Navajo thrown in there. I don't know how that fits in, but it's there.
4: Yeah, that's always the thing that strikes me there, the fact that he says Billigana instead of using a Comanche word there. So, yeah, obviously they're shooting in Monument Valley, so they're shooting in Navajo country. And John Ford is somebody who was known for actually hiring a lot of Navajos. I will say that it's a positive of this circumstance. He actually paid them more than what they would have been paid to work in the mine, even though, of course, they're in the background and, you know, it's a mismatch or sort of a pan-Indian effect that happens. It's like we're all one and homogeneously depicted there. But Scar is a, you know, obviously it's problematic that there's this maybe broken English. Ethan does recognize that he's educated. So that's really maybe a positive, the fact that he sees him not just as a rival, but somebody who's intelligent and capable of understanding multiple cultures and learning his own. It's also interesting that Scar kind of throws that back at his face at the end of the scene. And I kind of almost take that to be a little bit of native humor. It's like throwing back what was basically an insult and throwing it back at Ethan, asking whether or not he's, or implying maybe he's not intelligent, but he's intelligent enough just to know a little bit of the language. So that there's a little bit of maybe subversion, and that's something that I like to reclaim, the fact that Scar as a Comanche is somebody who is taking the scene away from that particular colonist authority of John Wayne. It is interesting that this comes at a time, like the film is takes place in 1868, and you know, its phrase is 3 years after the Civil War. But that's from a colonialist perspective. From the Comanche's perspective, that's basically the year after Medicine Lodge, so 1867. So that whole period is really volatile. The fact that there is a certain number of our bands that signed a treaty, and some of us were still not involved in that particular decision. And there's uncertainty about who is involved in that particular peaceful negotiation. And in this case, Scar represents probably some of those tribes that are working against it. And that, to me, is something that is very interesting, the fact that we're kind of seeing that particular moment in Comanche history. And I see that as positive because it seems like the screenwriting, at least, they kind of thought about the time period. And there's a glint of accuracy in the fact that the motivation for why there might be challenge and why there might be a raid on a family's farmhouse, those things did happen in that time period, but it's motivated by this question of why is the U.S. continuing to colonize? Mm-hmm. Why are Texans continuing to colonize? It's not really clarified in the film, and that's an issue. You know, so like if people are going to look at this film as the mythic West, there's almost the only context is the Civil War. But, you know, the walking away from this film always makes me think about those beats in history. And it, you know, reinforces the need for me to clarify my own timeline in relation to this. And that I see as a benefit, but it really takes a lot of work. And that's definitely not going to be the case for a lot of people who come at this without any historical knowledge or maybe not even historical curiosity. Otherwise, it's clearly like the film is from Ethan's point of view. And ultimately, in the end, he's the one that survives, and Scar and his people are basically forgotten by the end of the film. And in fact, there are there's a massacre on the Comanche people, and there's no regard. They're not considered to be human enough to have sadness or reflection over, besides maybe the wife that's taken by Ethan Hawley. So there is a lot to unpack there. I mean, also, okay, you know, Ethan Hawley is the individual that is there with Ethan, and he's an interesting character because he is brought up as an eighth Cherokee, and that's something that Ethan holds against him. But this is a character that's integrated into the search and is also kind of brought into the family unit by the end of the film, and actually has a happy ending in that he's able to find a lover and find satisfaction. He helps his sister locate his sister. And Ethan has a contemptuous relationship, but is willing to work with him. Okay. But there's an interesting story there.
3: There really is. And we're going to have to take a short break here, but I also want to mention that the actress who plays the wife, the supposedly Comanche wife of Barton Pauley, was actually a Peeposh woman from Gila River by the name of Beulah Archuleta. So interesting fact to remember about this film as well. Short break, and we'll be right back, folks.

0: Official names for tribes are often derived from mistaken interpretations and even derogatory colonial perceptions. A number of tribes have successfully changed their names, but it isn't easy. We'll hear from tribes working to reclaim the title that represents their identity to others on the next Native America Column.
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0: We're glad you're with us on Native America Calling. Today we're talking about the conflicted legacy of the film The Searchers. It came out 70 years ago at the height of the Western genre of movies, an era that locked in many stereotypes and false narratives about Native Americans for the public. And The Searchers is no exception. But does the movie have any redeeming qualities for the modern viewer? Let us know. Give us your take. The number to the studio, 1-800-996-2848. That is also 1-800-99-NATIVE. Let's hear from an interview I did yesterday on Zoom with longtime documentary filmmaker and Comanche Nation citizen Juliana Branham. Branham is also a descendant of Cynthia Ann Parker, whose story The Searchers is loosely based on. I asked her how she first heard about the film.
2: I heard about the film probably around high school. I believe I either saw it like high school or maybe early college, so maybe early 90s. And I knew about it because my family had always told me that it was based on our relative, my great-great-great-great-grandmother, Cynthia Ann Parker. So it was really exciting that one of the most revered Westerns of all time was a story about my relative.
0: And how do you feel your relative, Cynthia Ann Parker, how do you feel her story is handled in the film and just in general in popular media?
2: Well, it's very complicated. I think the historical Cynthia Ann Parker story is much, much more painful and much more revealing than what the film shows us. So she was taken at Fort Parker in 1836. She lived with the Comanches for something like 25 years. She became fully embedded into the Comanche community and culture. She married, had children, Quanah Parker, who is my great-great-great-grandfather. And she had refused to return back to her white family because she had lived amongst the Comanche for so long. Then she was later forcibly taken by the Texas Rangers in, I think, 1860. That history really matters because it shifts the moral center of the story. Whereas, you know, the real tragedy isn't that this white young woman was stolen and victimized by Indians, but it was really about the violence of her forced re-kidnapping and the refusal of the white settlers to recognize indigenous kinship and relationships. And so that loss for Cynthia Ann was a great tragedy. And in the film, obviously, you see it being, you know, sort of celebrated. That's the happy ending. It was not happy for her. In fact, she died of heartbreak later.
0: Okay. Juliana, what scenes from the film really stand out to you?
2: I mean, any of the scenes with Ethan Edwards. He is this racist Civil War vet. He is deeply hateful, obsessively hateful towards the Comanche. He's not just morally unstable, but he is emotionally unstable. You know, he's a very problematic character. Mm-hmm. And I think that's sort of what I think a lot of film critics really lean into about why this Western is so unique or why it's so special. I think for a while when I first saw it, I thought, oh, this is an expose of what you know, it was maybe more anti-racist. I thought this is exposing these morally corrupt and hateful people, right? And they don't make him a hero in some ways. He's not a hero, right? But he doesn't go all the way, and he doesn't totally dismantle that racist worldview. So it's really, to me, not that anti-racist. I don't believe that that film was intended to be an anti-racist film. Rather, it shows that this character is psychologically disturbed, and that, you know, ultimately they only treat Native people in this film as sort of the backdrop for, you know, white settler fear. And so, of course, any time that a film does not attempt to humanize Native people, well, then that becomes a problem. So I still have issues about it being so wildly popular, because it's not truly like a subversive statement about racism. It still relies on those old Western sort of tropes about Native people to drive its story. Yeah, so it's still a very complicated film to talk about, I think.
0: And in addition to the tropes you mentioned, I mean, any Native person will watch it and they'll notice the inaccuracies, the languages that are supposedly spoken, the way that characters are dressed, some of the landscape. Also, Comanches are the villains in the story. What do you think of the Comanche representation? What needs to be understood about that?
2: Oh, well, yeah, absolutely. I mean, it's harmful. All of that, all the things that you mentioned are harmful to us. And so even today, and still holding this film sort of on a pedestal, I think it is still harmful because you don't fully realize Native identity. So if John Ford had humanized us as a people and even attempted to get some of it accurate, then I think it would have made for a much more important conversation that we would be having right now, other than more of a critique. But yeah, I think the problem is that for us as Comanche to portray us as, you know, these violent, you know, scary people. I mean, we were scary, but we were warriors. We were protecting, you know, ourselves from what was to come. And so, but we never see in films like this, especially in these old time Westerns, we never get to be seen as fully human. We're always reduced as sort of a threat or a symbol or a plot device. So obviously problematic. We're never really fully seen.
0: Well, let's talk about that more with regard to just the general Western genre of filmmaking, because The Searchers, that was really kind of the heyday of that genre. There were so many films. John Wayne, I mean, his body of filmmaking was just so extensive. Any redeeming qualities in this film or any others during that era that you can think of, or other John Wayne movies maybe that have any kind of aspects that we can look to and think, well, they kind of got that right, or they were kind of going in the right direction there?
2: You know, that's a great question, and I'm glad you asked, because there are some redeemable things about it. I mean, ultimately, when I first saw this, I loved it. I thought it was really, you know, special. As I got farther along in my filmmaking kind of career, I started realizing, you know, a little bit more of the nuance about it. But for me, I was mostly struck by the visual storytelling. I mean, the cinematography is epic. It's beautiful. It is the sort of some of this formula is still seeing, like we still see it in Scorsese films. We still see it in contemporary films. It's very suspenseful. I think what makes it stand out for that time period in particular is that the film is much darker and I think more like psychologically revealing about its characters than many of the Westerns from that era. So there are certainly, I see why it has been called one of the greatest Westerns of all time, but that, you know, you always have to have a little, you know, asterisk there and make note of all the problems too.
0: Okay. Well, Juliana, you just shared that when you first saw it, the very first time, you absolutely loved the film. At what point, what happened? When during your evolution as a filmmaker, did you suddenly revisit that film and think, whoa, wait, I don't love this film. There's some problems here. What was that like for you? How did you experience that?
2: Yeah, I mean, so when I was younger, I was just excited. I think as Native people, we were so excited to see ourselves on screen in any capacity, because there was very limited content for us back then, right? And here I was looking, and this was probably in the 80s or 90s. So, 40 years later, was watching it for the first time and thinking, oh, this is really neat because this is about my these are about my relatives, whatever. Later in my career, I was living in Los Angeles, and I remember seeing the film at it was like a Hollywood restored version. It was a Hollywood screening in this huge, beautiful theater, and, taking it in on a big screen. And I really got to think about a little bit deeper about the nuances. And, I think it's just kind of a level of maturity, really kind of looking film. I was a film programmer for many years at the Los Angeles Film Festival and the American Film Institute. And so I think I was really kind of sharpening my critical skills and looking a little bit deeper. Why do all these people hold this film up as sort of this, really special historical sort of landmark film? But as a Native person, we all have different perspectives, right? So I think just really looking at it through the lens of us and the dangers that these kinds of films, the stereotyping, the racism, the uncleanliness of a white woman marrying into, Comanche culture, all those sort of darker elements, I think, just kind of came forward.
0: I think I can totally relate to what you described, because I think for me, the coming of age film was Jeremiah Johnson, Robert Redford. I remember watching that as a kid, loved it. And then at one point, I guess, I don't know, in my 20s, I rewatched that movie. I was like, hold on a second.
2: Oh, wait a second.
0: Yeah, this isn't quite adding up. But, oh, geez. Well, Juliana, I mean, okay, let's click ahead. Here we are now, 2026, yes. 70 years since The Searchers was released, and some of these other films we've been talking about. It's been a long time. What are your thoughts in terms of the progress that's been made with Indigenous representation in Hollywood?
2: Oh my gosh, it just exploded, and it took a very long time. Unfortunately, I mean, I've been making films for 15 years before it finally became a concept in media to allow Indigenous storytellers to share their own stories, and making it, at the forefront, making it a priority that these stories are told through by ourselves. And so, this is still relatively new. And, looking back on my career starting in the 90s to today, it's just an incredible cultural shift. Very grateful for it, and very grateful for all the filmmakers, the Native filmmakers that are taking risks and doing things and really, kind of struggling through. It's difficult, it's a difficult area of work. And so, it's not always easy for us to be able to put ourselves out there and take these risks and tell our stories, but we're doing it. And every year it seems to just be getting better and better.
0: Okay, I've got one more question and we're going to wrap up. A young Native person right now, should they see The Searchers? Do you recommend this?
2: I would. And I mean, I would recommend other things before that, but I would. And for, ask them to watch with a critical eye.
0: That was Comanche citizen and documentary filmmaker Juliana Branham speaking about the 1956 film, The Searchers. Let's hear another interview. This is from an Inuit filmmaker by the name of Zacharias Kanuk. His films are exclusively in the Inuktitut language with Inuit actors on location in northern Canada. His credits include The Fast Runner, which won top awards at the Cannes Film Festival in 2001. He spoke to producer Sol Traverso about his 2016 film Searchers, a reimagining of the John Ford film.
3: When I was 9-10 years old in 1966, I didn't know one word of English, but that's why I came to school to learn English. When I came here in this little community, they had a community hall where they showed 16-millimeter American films, Cowboys and Indians, and John Wayne and the Cavalry. And they looked a lot like our Inuit traditional stories and revenging stories. Of course, up here in the Canadian Arctic, we have no trees, we have nothing. But I wanted to make something similar to that John Wayne style but I wanted to do something like Western, kidnapping story and running and chasing story. That's why I made searches. Mary Glutit, it's about following. In our story, bad guys invade their little camp and stole their women and ran away. It's just exactly the same as Cowboys and Indian stories.
4: Yeah. Well, you know, I wanted to ask about that. You kind of already answered this, but I mean, at the heart of both your film and John Ford's is, you know, the theme of vengeance and this obsessive quest. You know, in John Ford's film, the conflict is between settlers and Native people. But in your film, it's about Inuit people. I just was wondering what led to that decision.
3: I don't like to mix culture. I like telling our own stories with our own problems, with our own people. That's what I do. And we have these kinds of stories.
4: Your film differs from Ford's with your film paying close attention to cultural and historical details. Ford's films have been criticized for reinforcing stereotypes of Native people. Can you talk about the care and craft in your version of The Searchers? And do you think a non-Indigenous filmmaker could have handled the film with as much cultural care as you had?
3: I don't know. I don't, because when I went to work for Inuit Broadcasting in 1984, I would sit down and interview elders, and they would talk about their dog team days, of how they used to hunt polar bears and chase them with the dog team. But when I went to the editing table and I wanted to show what they're talking about, there's nothing. There's no footages of what they're talking about. So I went into recreating the past. Recreating the past have been my passion because I'm trying to get it right. I know in the Canadian Arctic, it's big, it's vast. There's different dialects of Inuit. And I'm watching out for dialects because one word could mean the other way around in other regions. So I watch out for that a lot. So I'm trying to stick with my own group. With their own dialect, and the costume has to be right, and humor. This humor is what we love to show, because it's, we always do serious in everything, but when we're out there hunting for animals, we joke a lot. So that's what I try to show. I mean, in Searchers, it's about, I heard about women being kidnapped. And I heard stories about how they would be tied to the sled so they won't escape. That's what I tried to do. That's what I tried to do. I tried to do my own culture, like a Western cowboy, like the good, the bad, and the ugly, and all the spaghetti movies that I watched when I was younger. Yeah, I really love them. I love the story. And we have those kind of stories. And that's what I'm trying to show.
0: That was Inuit filmmaker Zacharias Canuck talking about his 2016 film, The Searchers, which is a reimagining of the John Ford film. We're going to take another break. We'll come back and we'll bring Sunrise Tipicani in for some closing thoughts on The Searchers. And then we're going to pivot to talk about a new documentary that just came out that profiles a Native community in the Pacific Northwest. Stay with us. We'll be right back.

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2: We're glad you're listening today on Native America Calling. We're continuing our discussion now about the legacy of the film The Searchers, and we've got a caller on the line right now. This is Jen, who is listening to the show online in East Texas. Hi, Jen. You're on the air.
3: Thank you so much. I'll try to keep this really brief. As a Cherokee living in East Texas, we have so much history here, but I got to tell you, I saw both of the movies that your filmmaker you just talked with The Runner and so forth. I've seen both his films. It's awesome. And I just have to say that John Wayne was noted for saying and making claims that he really thought Indians need to be put on the reservation. He just stands out that way. But I had the honor and privilege of sculpting Quanah Parker's granddaughter, and I would love to get in contact with this young lady because I could really send her some pictures she'd appreciate. And also, I have a book that was the Comanche Nation denounced a book called Some Empire of the Summer Moon, which came out and everybody was reading it because it just really was false quoting that had done. This man had done that had picked up somewhere. And then there's a PhDs in Texas speaking out about where that was. So it's just very interesting how history now, even non-Native, are coming out and making comments. So thank you. Wonderful program.
2: Thank you, Jen. And I'll bet you got a kick out of watching The Searchers and seeing that Monument Valley was called Texas. That was
3: I love Monument Valley. I sit on Ford's peak out there where they made the film.
2: Uh-huh.
3: It was great.
2: Yeah, absolutely. Sunrise, I want to bring you back in for one more question. And there is a scene there early in the movie, The Searchers, in which John Wayne shoots the eyes out of a dead Comanche warrior that's buried in the ground. And I'd like to get your thoughts on that, other than the fact that the actor who's playing the dead Comanche warrior is breathing, which is kind of weird in that scene. But what can you share with our listeners about what that might actually mean in real Comanche culture?
4: Well, I mean, there's multiple things going on there. I mean, first, you know, they're obviously the scene is set up so that we understand Ethan's prejudice and just the fact that he's willing to shoot this individual after he's already deceased, after he's already in a resting place. They disturb it, in fact, right? They pull a rock out to observe. Very, very disrespectful from the start, but then to basically deform this individual after death. And then on top of that, he makes the statement that it is because it will stop that particular individual spirit from moving on, and that they'll be stuck in sort of like a in-between space. And that hatred puts him into a place where he's going to hurt that individual that he's probably never met. And just because of his racial prejudice, he is willing to hurt that person even further. Clearly there's a depiction of racial issues that are problematic, in that those that might hold John Wayne up to someone to represent the highest of American idealism, like they're also bringing this as an attribute into that particular mythos, and that's a problem. The inequities that happen within Westerns continue to perpetuate that particular objectification of this individual, like that the natives are not worth respecting. Even if you understand the culture, what's interesting about Ethan is that he understands the Comanche culture enough to identify what their elements are. Like he identifies the lance. He's able to speak the language. He's even able to identify a very specific band out of like the 12 or so bands that exist at that time. And so he knows enough, but he's still yet utilizing that information against the people. And it's all motivated by hate. Beyond that, you know, it always concerns me that these supposed Comanches in the scene have left that body there and without anybody to be around that particular individual. And so that's a great inaccuracy. I don't think that we would leave someone in that way. And if we did, we probably wouldn't place them in that position. We probably would also leave somebody there. There'd probably be some form of watching over that person for a period of time. And that time seems should be an action at that moment when they find that particular body. And, you know, that's clearly, you know, because they are naive, whoever wrote the particular sequences or made those decisions. And again, it just suggests the idea that all of this is just set up so that we can make a point about Ethan's hatred. But on the other side, if you're going to make a statement about prejudice, you probably should look at the other side and define in ways that are accurate to support the argument that we should not be prejudiced, and to not be prejudiced, we should know and we should care and we should validate. And the scene is not doing that. And that is, and in addition to all of that, and in this particular scene also, Ethan just gives a slight over to Martin Polly and calls him a derogatory term, sort of insulting a Cherokee based on their headwear and the turban that they would wear. And it's interesting that he knows even that specificity and in his character to understand the distinctions between the tribes. But again, he's utilizing it as a form of insult. So those are a lot of issues that kind of, again, are plot points, what Juliana mentioned. And those are all just to drive the fact that Ethan is not somebody to be liked, but the scene doesn't do any justice to clarify why we should care about the native that is in that burial ground. It's unfortunate. Right.
2: Sunrise Tipicani, thank you so much for joining us live here on the show to talk about The Searchers. Now, we have been talking about a classic Western movie today, but we also want to take time to highlight a new work by an indigenous filmmaker. Ceremony is making its debut this week at South by Southwest in Austin, Texas. And let's talk more about it. And to do that, I'd like to introduce another guest on the show, Banshee Hanous, who joins us from Austin, Texas at South by Southwest Festival. She is a filmmaker, co-founder of New Ulk Radio, and director of Ceremony. And she is, of course, New Ulk. Banshee, hello. Welcome to Native America Calling.
5: Hello. Thanks for having me.
2: It's wonderful to have you on the show. Thanks for taking the time. Now, your new documentary, it tells the story of Vanishing Ooligan in your community of Bella Coola in British Columbia, Canada. But viewers quickly learn that there is deep history and culture connected to this story. Did you know all of this going into the project?
5: I did. I grew up learning this history, as most New Hulk people from my community did, so it was always at the back of my mind since beginning the film 12 years ago.
2: Now, there's a moment in the film when someone says it's not just the loss of the Ooligan, it's the loss of our people. Just tell us, how much did the impact on the disappearance of the Ooligan have on this community?
5: The Ooligan was our economics, our lifeblood, nutritionally, spiritually, socially. It had a huge impact, and it reverberated throughout our neighboring nations, as the Ooligan was a food source from Northern California all the way up to Oregon. And people would trade it along the grace trails that ran into the interior. So it had a huge impact.
2: Okay. Let's go ahead and hear a clip from your documentary, Ceremony. And this is a scene where you are talking with your uncle. Let's take a listen.
6: When you become a part of the land, and the first thing you learn is how to love yourself. Mm. And if you could get your people to do that, then you have accomplished a lot in your life. And those are your dad's words. Mm. They're not They're not my words. They're your dad's words. We are the only ones that can bring back our hooligans. I want everybody to remember that. We got to keep praying that they come back next year and believe that they were going to come back next year.
2: That was the scene from the documentary Ceremony by New Ulk filmmaker Banshee Hanous. And the film debuts this week at South by Southwest. And Banshee, I apologize. I referred to the gentleman you were speaking with in that clip as your uncle. He's actually a chief of your people. So apologies for that. But how much hope is there in the community now that the Ulagun will ultimately return to their original numbers?
5: We've been praying about it. We've been having ceremony about it. And there is hope. We just keep doing what we're doing, and we pray that it'll return throughout all the original areas that it used to return to.
2: Now, one key point that I really took away from the film is that the loss of Ulagun, that ultimately represents the loss of New Ulk territory and culture. And there's a lot of history here in your film with regard to how smallpox was strategically used to decimate the population of your people and ultimately take land away. And now there's a movement of folks who want to reclaim that land. Tell me more about just some of the history that's uncovered here, and what do you ultimately want viewers to take away when they watch the film?
5: This history is something that we've grown up knowing about, but it wasn't until Tom Swanky, this academic, this historian, did actual research into it and find documented evidence that, in fact, smallpox was deliberately brought to New Ulk territory and distributed amongst our people. And our people went from, the Bellicoola Valley went from 10,000 people down to a mere like 250 survivors. So we are rebuilding, because after that we were placed onto reserves. And so we're trying to get back into our land and reclaim our territory. And what I hope this film does is inspires other Indigenous people across the world to take it back.
2: Mm-hmm. Another element I really liked about the film is how it's tied into the local radio station that you helped co-found. And I believe your station airs our show, Native America Calling. So tell me a little bit more about the importance of this radio station to the community.
5: Yeah, New Ulk Radio has been broadcasting for 12 years now, and we've been broadcasting the show Native America Calling for the same amount of time. We love the show, and we really appreciate it. New Ulk Radio is a way for our community to have our voices heard, and also our language, which we're trying to keep alive. We only have around four elder speakers remaining, so we're really trying to get our people inspired to learn more New Ulk language.
2: Banshee, tell me more about the film premiere this week at South by Southwest. Now, you've spent years, obviously, on this project. How do you feel now that it's complete?
5: Oh, it feels so good. It was definitely a battle for 12 years, and now that it's going out into the world, it feels really good. Our world premiere will be 5:30 p.m. Central Time in Austin, Texas, at the Alamo Lamar, if anyone wants to show up, as well as a second screening at 9:15 p.m. on March 16th.
2: All right. I also wanted to ask you, there are some really great animated parts of the film, some transitions between different scenes, and they teach lessons about culture and history. Tell me a little bit more about what went into producing those animated pieces.
5: The animated pieces were a way to bring us into our ancestral way of living, to our old ways of living, where we communicated with the animals and we communicated with the land, and we had that ability to do that. And I wanted to find a way to be able to show the ancient times. So to do that was, we did it through like this watercolor-like animation that runs throughout the film.
2: Mm-hmm. Mm-hmm. Well, it really worked. I really, really enjoyed watching those parts. Now, next steps for Ooligan restoration, what needs to happen?
5: Today, actually, in our community, we are having our 12th ceremony where we gather and just welcome back the fish and pray and sing and celebrate, even though the fish aren't returning in numbers that are large enough to be harvestable. We just keep on praying and doing the research needed to keep going.
2: All right. Well, Banshee, thanks for coming on the show today and making our show complete, because we definitely wanted to talk about ceremony today. And thank you for your production team who sent us screeners so we were able to watch the film yesterday. Really enjoyed it. Really powerful. Lots of really interesting people also profiled from your community that were featured as well. So you enjoy yourself at South by Southwest, and congratulations on this huge project. And I just hope it's an enormous success for you and, of course, your community.
5: Thank you so much. Thank you.
2: Absolutely. Well, with that, we're out of time, so we're going to have to wrap up today's show. But I want to thank all of our guests who joined us, Banshee, Hanus, Sunrise, Tipakani, Julia Branham, and also Zacharias Canuck, who all contributed to today's conversation, talking about movies, both past and present, movies made by Native people, Indigenous people, and then movies that were not necessarily made.

Thompson. Marino Spencer is the engineer, with help this week from Roman Garcia. Show McPolin is the digital producer. Antonia Gonzalez is the anchor for National Native News. Nola Daves Moses is the distribution director. Bob Peterson is the network manager for Native Voice One. Clifton Chadwick is our national underwriting sales director. Charles Sather is our chief operations officer. The president and CEO of Quantic Broadcast Corporation is Jacqueline Salee. Have a safe weekend. I'm Sean Spruce.

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1: You're listening to Woman of Color Roar Radio Show on KNSJ FM 89.1 in San Diego. I'm Angela DeJoseph, and today we are very excited to have our new member of the Board of Supervisors, Paloma Aguirre. And she is not only the new supervisor, but I understand she is the pro tem. So, and there's so much to learn about her. I want us to talk to her. We know that she is on the forefront as the advocate with all that's going on with the Tijuana River and the pollution and the crisis. And we're going to talk about all of that. But first, let's spend a little time getting to know her. Welcome to the show, Paloma. Good morning.
2: Good morning, Angela. Thank you so much for having me.
1: Good. It's good to have you here. And I saw that you are a conservationist.
2: Yes.
1: Let me not get those two confused. A conservationist.
2: Not conservative.
1: Not conservative. She's definitely not a progressive.
2: Yes, definitely.
1: Conservationist. Mm-hmm. And so, but we haven't heard that term in a while. And I know that you have a background. You actually went to school and studied things like marine biology. Mm-hmm. So tell us a little bit about your background and you grew up. So where did you grow up? Let's start there.
2: Sure. So I'm proud daughter of Mexican immigrants who waited tables for a living in San Francisco, where I was born. First person in my family to graduate college. When I was around 8, maybe 7 and a half, my parents wanted to raise us in among our extended family down in Mexico. So I did the reverse immigration, I guess. I immigrated into Mexico, spent most of my formative years there. And I always wanted to come back to college. Avid surfer down there. I was doing some competitions, but I always wanted to live the professional surfer dream. And California has been the hub of that. And I had the opportunity to move to San Diego without ever visiting one summer. That was in 2001. That was a long time ago. And I just took a leap of faith and moved here. Being called by the waves and the beauty of a city I've never visited. So I did that, and that's how I became involved in Imperial Beach with a local conservation organization called Wild Coast, which is still around. And through that work, I started as a volunteer. I learned of how awful and unjust the cross-border sewage crisis related to the Tijuana River was predominantly affecting working families in South Bay. So most of my adult career, I've dedicated fighting that injustice. And as you mentioned, I became a professional conservationist. I went to grad school at Scripps Institution of Oceanography, and I got a master's in marine biodiversity and conservation. And later on, I felt like my voice was only going so far in this fight. So I decided to run for city council in Imperial Beach. And I'm very proud of having been elected the first ever Latino, Latina to the city council, which is a city of 52% Hispanic residents. And obviously, IB is a border city. It's very interconnected with our neighbors to the south. So very proud to have obtained that seat and continued that fight, later ran for mayor and became the mayor of IB. And obviously now I have a great responsibility of representing the people of District 1, which is almost 650,000 constituents of San Diego County.
1: Well, you know, there was a lot there to unpack I have to start with that you were a surfer. Mm-hmm. And so, you know, I grew up in Southern California, you know, the Beach Boys. And so, you know, the surfer girl is a different imagery. And so, and then you were a bodyboarder.
2: Yes.
1: And you were the top bodyboarder in the country.
2: Well, in Mexico, the highest I got the highest, you know, I guess place I've ever won was second. It always escaped me getting that first place. I did a national competition in Mexico and came in second.
1: Now, what is bodyboarding? It's different from surfing?
2: The general umbrella term is surfing. Bodyboarding is basically boogie boarding. But, you know, we call boogie boarding like when you grab a bodyboard and you just kind of go with the foam. Bodyboarding as a sport, it's an organized sport. It has a worldwide recognition. You know, you surf, but on a bodyboard in big, you know, and small waves. So it's a little bit more serious, I guess, than boogie boarding.
1: So what attracted you to that?
2: That's a great question. So in Puerto Vallarta, where I was raised, where my mom was a native, my grandma was a native, even before it was like a tourist town, it was a little fishing village. I was like in seventh grade, sixth grade, and I had always seen surfers out in the water. And I thought it was such a far-fetched dream to surf because you didn't see a lot of girls doing it. Actually, I never saw a girl do it. And I thought I'd never be able to, but one day, you know, I had a friend that said, well, you know, you keep talking about this and, you know, you're never going to do it because you never tried it. And I'm like, well, you're right. So maybe I should just grab a board and head out there. And I did. And I just fell in love with it. I never, I still surf to this day.
1: And you taught yourself. You didn't take classes or anything.
2: No. Mexico is, you don't have surf schools or anything like that. So you kind of had to rough it up. And I was surrounded by a bunch of guys and boys. And I was like, all right, well, this is what I want to do. And I'm glad I did.
1: Yeah. So now you went to school and you majored in biodiversity. Mm-hmm. How did you learn about that field?
2: Yeah. So I was doing work, the environmental conservation space. It's a little bit different now, but let's, you know, name it. It hasn't been the most diverse. This space is now grown to include environmental justice advocates. So there's a lot of intersectionality that's now recognized, that it has a lot more diversity. But back in the day, I was one of the only people of color in these spaces talking about the sewage crisis. And I was met with a lot of technical knowledge, right, on infrastructure, on environmental laws. And I didn't have that background. My undergrad was in psychology from USD. So that motivated me to go to school and get a master's. And thankfully, like while I was still working at WildCoast, I had the opportunity to work part-time and go full-time to school. And this program is designed for working mid-professionals. So it didn't dig in very profoundly into the science. It more so gave you tools that you might need to do the work that I was already doing. So I had classes from biological oceanography to business to law, environmental law, to communications. And it's one of the best things I've ever done, deciding to go and get my master's there, because out of that, I was selected for a fellowship under the National Oceanic and Atmospheric Administration, NOAA, to go do a fellowship in Washington, D.C. for a year. And it was really cool as host agencies and Congress member and senator offices were recruiting fellows. Senator Cory Booker from New Jersey was recruiting, and he was one of the first, I was the first fellow in his office. Mm-hmm. Now he's had subsequent fellows of this nature. So it was really cool to work with him for a year in this space, but at the congressional level where a lot of the, if you will, sausage is made.
1: And then when he was in town, you got him to come down and see what was going on.
2: Yeah.
1: At the border. And I saw him when he was talking about how this, what's going on, you know, down there at the border, that you would never see this in other places. I mean, you certainly wouldn't, you know, see it over, you know, in some wealthy, you know, communities in their beaches. And so, but you had a relationship with him, and a lot of politics is based on relationships. And so you know, I know you are the first Latina, were the first mayor. I know that Nora Vargas was, you know, she stepped into that role, and you know, when she was supervisor and what became the chair, and was, I mean, that was very exciting to have her in that position. And we had Supervisor Montgomery Stepp was on the show, and she was talking about how great it was to have you joining the team. And I know that you all have so much to do right now with, you know, everything that's going on in San Diego, but also what's the change that's happening from federal level and how that's affecting San Diego. Now, I know there's like some immediate news. I was just reading the Voice of San Diego article about what's going to happen at the Board of Supervisors meeting. Now that you've joined and you're bringing your expertise and of course your advocacy for this issue. So bring us up to date about this sewer crisis. Like what is the inception? How did this start? Just kind of let us walk us through how it started and where we are today.
2: Yeah, so this is, as many people continue to say, this is a decades long issue. It's not a new issue, but it's for sure been exacerbated and worsened and reached a level that we've never seen in the last 2 or 3 years. So essentially, we share a watershed with Mexico. 3/4 of it are in Mexico, 1/4 in the US. The major source of body there, of water body, is the Tijuana River. The city of Tijuana sits on average 300 feet above sea level. So anytime it rains, any uncollected trash and wastewater drains down into the river and then into the ocean. Because of many variables and factors, including the NAFTA original trade agreement between Mexico, Canada, and the US, the city of Tijuana has become a hub for assembly plants, industrial corporations that come there looking for inexpensive labor. Mm-hmm. And even though Mexico has environmental laws, they have pretty robust laws, they're not as enforced as they are here because they don't have as many resources as we do. So a lot of this industrial waste is also dumped into the river, flows across the border, and then pollutes our coastal waters, and now we know even our air. So as I was saying, it has worsened in the last few years because Mexico has been fixing a plant on their side, and in the meantime, they've been allowing free raw sewage to flow into the river. All of this becomes aerosolized, and we started to see red flags about 2.5-3 years ago when we started to hear from people in my community getting sick without even coming close to the beach. And then I talked to some of the local health clinic doctors, and they were raising the alarm. They were seeing spikes in gastrointestinal illnesses and other ailments. And that's when we started to understand that there was something, no pun intended, foul at play here that was way more serious than we first thought. So working with doctors, working with the county, the researchers, most importantly, there's 4 different academic institutions that have been doing soil, water, and air sampling in the Tijuana River Valley, are finding really serious levels of pathogens, chemicals, heavy metals, and toxic gases. So a few months ago, before I got elected, I presented in partnership with still our chair, Tara Lawson Reamer, a 5-point sewage plan to start tackling some of the things that we're seeing. And that passed the board before I got elected. So this Tuesday, what I'm proposing to my colleagues is to expedite that and just implement it right away on Tuesday. And I'm so thankful to the chair and the vice chair who has come down to the River Valley and seen some of these really, we call them hot spots of toxicity there, where you're able to really experience it. And it burns your throat and your eyes. And some of these hot spots are less than 0.5 mile from schools people's homes, daycare centers. So it's extremely concerning, and I don't think we can continue to wait, even if it's just a few weeks. So that's what we're proposing on Tuesday, is to expedite my five-point plan.
1: So, you know, we're talking about a crisis.
2: Absolutely.
1: You know, where people are getting sick. It's near, you're talking about near schools, and yet, you know, you are, you know, raised the issue, and you brought national attention to the issue. And I think that that's the importance of having representation in government. And so the Board of Supervisors is a very unique body in that you have five members and each of you have equal power. Mm-hmm. And, you know, when I moved here, you know, it was Republican. Mm-hmm. And that all looked alike, by the way.
2: Mm-hmm, mm-hmm. Yes, I remember.
1: Looked alike, thought alike. So it's changed very dramatically. And but right now we've got a situation where a lot of the programs that people in San Diego depend on are being mm-hmm. cut from the federal level. And so that's going to affect people in San Diego. So, I mean, from food insecurity, from the, you know, Social Security, the nursing homes. So tell me a little bit about, you know, how the Board of Supervisors is rising to this, you know, this need.
2: Well, thankfully, we have true representation on the board right now in this artificially created crisis that is cruel, it's callous, it's unconscionable, truly, to give tax breaks to the ultra rich. To reallocate our hard-earned taxpayer dollars to go to ICE so that they continue to split families apart and see terror in our communities. But most egregiously is these cuts to safety net programs and entitlement programs that we've all paid towards to keep the most vulnerable in our society afloat. Like you said, you know, people who are senior, who are disabled, who are families with young children, these cuts and you know, refashioning of the requirements and making them work longer hours and extending the ages to where you need to work when you're in your golden years. It's just cruel, frankly. So I want to name that, because this is being driven by the Trump administration and his supporters in Congress. Obviously, we don't have the majority in Congress right now, and that's why this is happening. But we want to meet the moment here at the County Board. As you know, we're a multi-billion dollar agency, and for far too long, we haven't had the representation that our working families and our communities have needed. Now, we've had the opportunity to take a second look at our reserves. In the past, this agency has been run, in my opinion, and this is before the vice chair and the chair were here, as if it was a for-profit business. And this is a public sector entity that is intent, it's supposed to be non-for-profit agency that serves the people of the San Diego County. And this agency has accumulated a very, let's call it, healthy and robust reserves fund that goes well beyond what the government fiscal experts recommend having. So for example, last board meeting, we took a vote and we approved changing the reserves policy so that we could take some of that excess funding we have to offset some of the cuts that are coming our way so that our hardworking families and our vulnerable in our community don't experience falling through the cracks, which, by the way, has a much greater economic impact, let alone moral and ethical, right? But economic impact, because these folks will end up, if we don't offset those gaps, which we have already, as I mentioned, end up in the emergency room. Exactly. Where we have such higher costs in the type of healthcare we provide. So that's what we're actively doing in partnership with the chair and vice chair as it relates to these cuts.
1: You know, it's interesting that you said that it was being run like a for-profit business. So they have their reserves, which probably I'm sure are invested, and they're, you know, sitting back and looking at their balance sheet and their profit, but not what the human capital is. And in this case, you have people who it was estimated are going to die with these cuts to, mm-hmm. to Medicaid and mm-hmm. you know, Medi-Cal here in California. Mm-hmm. And I've already talked to people who have not gone down because they're requested to go down, and they have to, I think, apply for jobs or prove that whatever it is that they have to prove mm-hmm. that they're working. But that means that they have to give up a day of work. And these are people who are already hourly workers, and they need all the money that they have because the cost of living here is so high.
2: It's so high.
1: You know? The housing situation, which, you know, I live in Lemon Grove. You know, and this situation with the housing and people not wanting them to put, you know, the housing units here, mm-hmm. you know, and it's like, okay, you don't want them on the street, but you don't want them to put them in the house. Mm-hmm. And where exactly do you want to, you know, people to go? And now I understand from that the Trump administration says that they want, you know, all homeless people off the street. And so it's, but yet they're not allocating funding that would help with that situation. So are there any new programs that you all, or new ways that you all are looking at to help people not fall into that situation where they're, you know, they're, everybody's supposed to be a couple paychecks away from being homeless.
2: Mm-hmm. We are, that's the reality. If you live in California, you are a couple paychecks away from being homeless yourself. My district has the highest percentage of households that are overburdened, meaning more than half of their income, well, more than half of their income is going just to keep a roof over their head. While I was campaigning, I met families, up to 2-3 families living under one single roof, because that's the only way that they can afford to live here. The cost of living continues to go up. The cost of housing continues to go up. And our homelessness crisis hasn't started to see relief, even though we've invested a lot of resources into it. I think what's crucial here is making sure that families don't lose that roof over their head, because once they do, it is exponentially more expensive to get them back into housing. Not to mention the vulnerability of, you know, becoming injured or sick or falling into a mental health crisis that could lead to addiction, where that just compounds the cost of government to address, right? So I don't know what the Trump administration's plan is here, is maybe, you know, out of sight, out of mind, but the reality is we have a moral obligation to make sure that everybody in our society is treated with dignity and respect, and that we, as government, provide the resources and create policies that will make sure that people can sustain themselves. This is about good governance. So to your question, what can we do? It's, yeah, you just mentioned it, right? The NIMBYism, right? NIMBYism, the not in my backyard. Yes, we want solutions, but not in my backyard. And this is a moment that calls for us building more houses, more housing, that's not just for, you know, I guess that this, the higher middle class, because market rate is, you know, if it's market rate, only the higher middle class can afford it. And as you and I will know, the middle class has continued to almost disappear. And we need to build more housing for low income, workforce housing, and very low income. And we need to push back on some of this NIMBY sentiment. So we need to build more housing in areas that are close to transit, for example. Mm-hmm. There's this narrative of, oh, we need to build housing out in the, you know, outskirts of the county, of the urban, you know, of the urban areas. But that in itself is also risky, costlier, because a lot of those areas don't have connections to sewer, to water, to freeways. makes access more cumbersome. And especially if there's an emergency like the wildfires we've been seeing, which, by the way, are contributed by climate change, it's a recipe for disaster. So we need to all get on board and understand that, you know, we need to allow more housing, we need to invest in housing, and we need to keep people housed so that we don't see our homelessness crisis worsen and those most vulnerable in our society just fall through the cracks.
1: Well, and there's an attack now from the federal government on cities, the sanctuary cities, mm-hmm. Where they are sending military forces into these cities. And interestingly enough, Governor Newsom just was posting that the red states have higher murder rates in their states, but they're not sending the military to those states. They want to send them specifically to blue states. But here in San Diego, you know, to have ICE show up and, you know, to a neighborhood and, you know, snatch people out of a restaurant, you know, taking people off the street and being masked and not producing any type of documentation, it's very frightening because you don't know, first of all, you don't even know if you're being kidnapped. And then, you know, snatching a mother off the street and leaving her child, and the things that, I mean, have been going on are absolutely frightening and horrific. How, you know, I don't know how it can be addressed, but what are the ways that San Diegans, because we are concerned, you know, and but how are ways that we can work to make it better? Because we know that, you know, immigrants are of the fabric of this country. And, mm-hmm. And as I tell, remind people all the time, this used to be Mexico. So you leave. But my family is from Trinidad. So, you know, so but it's so what's happening now in this country is something that is very frightening. And every day it seems to be getting worse. Mm-hmm. And so in San Diego, us being right by the border and having a very large population of Latinos here, what are the ways that what can we do, the people?
2: So there's formal and informal mechanisms, right? The more formal is what this board is pushing for and has passed some board policies, and we'll consider one actually on Tuesday, led by, championed by the chair. But informal is look, we all know people, there's power in numbers. And we've seen San Diego rise to that occasion. We've seen LA push back on militarization of LA, which, by the way, I believe just today it was announced that a court is looking at that. Obviously, this is political targeting and intimidation. There's no way around it. Let's just name it, right? Because to your point, murder rates, crime rates are way higher in some of these red states like Alabama and Arkansas compared to us. And the framing of this is the demonization of immigrants. Hardworking immigrants that have done everything by the book are being picked up, like you said, by masked people who we don't even know if they're federal agents or not, in front of their children. My district, there's been two already. There was the one in South Park, which is appalling because you had a bunch of these agents with AK-47s or these high caliber weapons of war being brandished around in front of toddlers, in front of a daycare. How is that public safety? How is that public safety? We had the incident of the parent dropping off their kids at school in Chula Vista, where that parent was arrested. The kids were left on their own in the car. The kid, one of them was a teen, had never driven in his life, had to drive the car to school, even if it's a few blocks. How is that public safety? That is not okay. Attorney General Bondi sent us a letter, trying to use intimidation, right? Naming San Diego County as a sanctuary county within a sanctuary state. We'll see her in court because we're not going to allow this administration to intimidate us and to terrorize families, to separate families. And As I said, the board has already passed a board policy, a board letter, where we approved a program to help small businesses know their rights in case of these ICE raids that don't observe or follow legal due process, in some instances are even unconstitutional. And this Tuesday, we will be considering a board letter by the chair to help fund unaccompanied minors. Let's not forget, some of these minors are left without parents. They may even be citizens and have citizen rights, and those aren't being protected just because they're minors. So we're going to continue to fight. We're not going to let this administration intimidate us and terrorize us. And I think doing it in both ways, formally and informally, is how we do it. We push back.
1: Supervisor, before I let you go, are there anything important information you want to share with the audience?
2: Well, I'll just also share that this Tuesday, I'm also, like I mentioned, we're going to bring a board letter related to the sewage crisis to expedite some actions, very concrete actions that this county can take. We're also going to consider a resolution calling on the State Water Resources Board, the state agency that has funding that we need, that the voters of California already approved in 2024, to come to have some infrastructure fixes to remove the hotspots. But what I want the audience to know is that this board, at least under the leadership of the vice chair and the chair, are going to fight these injustices and continue to do everything we can to relieve the high cost of living for our constituents and to see their legal rights protected.
1: Well, thank you, Supervisor Pro Tem Paloma Aguirre. Thank you for being our guest today on Woman of Color Roar Radio Show. And you're welcome to come back anytime and keep us informed of what's going on and what you're working on. And thank you for fighting the fight.
2: Thank you. Thank you. It was a pleasure being with you today, Angela.
1: Okay. You're listening to Women of Color Roar Radio Show. This is Angela DeJoseph. And on the show today, we have Matthew Gordon, who has recently announced he is running for City Council, District 4. And good morning. Thank you for being here, Matthew. How are you?
3: Good morning. Good morning, Angela. Thank you for the invite. You know, I like to say that another day, another opportunity to create change, and that's the motto that I live by. So I'm very blessed. I've got all my faculties. I can feel all my fingers and I can feel all my toes. So I'm definitely blessed.
1: Well, amen to that. And I will have to join you on that. So I'm definitely feeling blessed. I wanted to just talk about your background because I guess I've seen you now. It's been about over 10 years now. So, and when I first met you, you were working with Myrtle Cole. Mm-hmm. And she was on the city council. Mm-hmm. Okay. And so now how did you end up getting into to your role there, and what made you want to even venture into politics?
3: Yeah, so I'll begin with a very long story short. You're speaking with the son of a physically disabled Black woman who raised four children on a fixed income. And she was the queen of yard sales because she couldn't get a job as a result of her disability. I'm also the son of a gang member, a Crip gang member who just did not do well for our community. So between a beautiful Black woman who showed me the meaning of hard work, no excuses, and another individual who showed me who not to be, that's part of what my why is. I want to change the meaning of my last name and what it means to our community. And it begins with being a public servant. Fast forward to set the table, to fast forward, it was 2012. I believe this was after the murder of Trayvon Martin. Mm. I wanted to get up and do more and serve my community. So I met, and she hates when I call her out, but I got to call her out because she was so instrumental in my work that I do in my community and my overall professional career in politics and government. But shout out to Christina Griffith. She introduced me to a gentleman by the name of Jimmy Slack, who was the previous chief of staff to former council president Myrtle Cole. I was between Christina and I, we were doing our marching thing, but I wanted to do more. And she was just like, okay, well, here's what we're going to do. We're going to go to City Hall. You're going to meet with this man. His name is Jimmy Slack, and I'm going to be right there with you. I said, okay, you know, I'm ready to have a party. Let's get it, right? And I show up, I forget what day, month, or what have you, but this had been around 2014 now. I show up suited and booted, but Christina does not show up. I'm blowing her phone up. Where are you at? I'm texting. I'm sending pigeons with little notes and everything. And I can recall she said, you got this. You're good. I believe in you. I said, well, okay. So I'll go in Jimmy's office and the rest is history. What most people don't know is at the time, I was homeless. I was sleeping at Azalea Park in a 2004 midnight blue on black rims. I missed my baby. She was a Chevy Impala. And the battery had died. And so I was forced to catch the bus and things of that nature. So I go in Jimmy's office and he's like, hey, are you interested in being an intern? Do you have reliable transportation? I was like, yeah, even though I didn't at the time. I was like, yeah, I just want an opportunity to show my community that, number one, I'm about this life. Number two, I love putting actions to words. And so after that one meeting that originally was supposed to be about how we could get better policing and we need more from the council office and here's how, here's the ideas, it turned into an internship opportunity that I took. And again, I'm pointing out that I was homeless because it wasn't easy going to all of the town council meetings, planning group meetings, but that was my dedication to our community, right? And it helped me get closer with my colleagues at the time. Shout out to Pam Eisen, shout out to Perry Story. They were instrumental in helping me get to some of these places where I couldn't otherwise make it in time, trolley, bus, walking, running, bicycling. But the point of emphasis for me was just showing up because that's half the battle for our community. After 6 months of being an intern, I was hired on as a council rep. And, you know, after full-time, you know, council rep checks started rolling in, I was able to afford a new car then at the time, then get into a little studio apartment at the time and just live life, right? I can honestly say those times helped shape who I am today. Working, serving D4. First of all, I still live in D4. My wife and I Ms. G. My wife and I, we live in Council District 4. We serve Council District 4 without a second thought, and so honored and blessed to be in this position because there's not a lot of us natives still being able to not only reside in our community, but continue to serve it. Some were forced to move due to high cost of living, others for other reasons. Having this opportunity at all to be on this platform with you all here this morning, to be able to share my story, definitely is a blessing that we don't take lightly at all. Sorry if I got a little long.
1: No, we want to hear it. We want to hear it. So I remember that you were very involved with the Urban League in a leadership role. So tell me a little bit about that, because I know that you traveled all around the country and worked with the youth. So tell me a little bit about that.
3: Yes, and you do your research. For your viewers, listeners, the Urban League is one of the oldest civil rights, community-based civil rights organizations in the United States. It was founded 1 year after the NAACP was founded, I believe, in 1909, and the Urban League was in 1910. Back in, I believe it was about 2015, I was recruited to join the chapter of the Urban League Young Professionals, which I believe the age is maybe 21 to 40 at the time. And I used that as a primary vehicle to also serve our community outside of government. It allowed me the freedom and flexibility to serve in a different capacity without some of the constraints that government would otherwise bring. And this was primarily in the form of being elected as the San Diego chapter vice president, where I helped to craft what's called Brothers with Ties, which is a tie program for primarily for young men of color. But we don't turn anybody down, and we basically collect a roster of professional men to connect with our young guys and teach them how to tie a tie. There's no greater rite of passage as men than learning how to tie a tie as a young man, and as an older man, imparting that wisdom to the younger generation, right? From there, there was a need at the national level for West Coast representation. And there was a particular position that I guess at the time no one really wanted to serve in, and that was the position of national membership chair. Mm-hmm. As I found out, it is indeed a very difficult position, but I had a thirst to learn more, a thirst to expand my horizons, a thirst to learn from others who may look like me, but have different perspectives. So here I am, I believe it was 2015, the year, this young man from Southeast San Diego, coming from the hood, and I'm in front of literally thousands of the youngest and brightest Black millennials in the country. I believe the city was Baltimore, where I had to share about who I am, share about my priorities, things of that nature, if elected membership chair. And I give the Urban League YPs credit as well, because they challenged me. Iron sharpens iron, steel sharpens steel. And I learned a lot from that experience, because again, just learning from those who look like me, but have a very differing perspective outside of the state of California, to be more specific, Southern California. But I'm the National Urban League Young Professionals first ever elected membership chair out of San Diego. And I was one of two individuals from the West Coast on the executive leadership team, and the only one that was duly elected nationwide. Some of the things that I am most proud of is putting on national trainings to recruit and retain members. We have to think outside the box on that. How do we make this work sexy? How do we make this work attractive? So all in all, my term was, I believe, 2017 to 2019. In 2 years' time, we expanded from 7,000 members nationwide to over 10,000 members nationwide, and expanded to, I believe, if I'm not mistaken at this point, to over 67 chapters across 36 states. So organizing with Black communities across the country to not only recruit professional young Black millennials, but retain them, come up with ways and strategize ways for making it worth their while. So the number one reason why folks join the Urban League Young Professionals is to better their professional opportunities. And that's what we did. As it stands right now, I believe maybe five off the top of my head are current president and CEOs that went from YP through the professional process and becoming presidents and CEOs of the national affiliate chapters. So definitely proud of the work that we did nationwide. We've had lobby days. We've lobbied for pieces of legislation within Vice President Joe Biden, the Obama administration, for jobs and justice, working with President and CEO Mark Morial to, in the Trump era, to try to just simply make life better for all of us, excuse me, in the face of the shenanigans that we're currently seeing in Washington, D.C. So that's been my Urban League journey, and having the privilege and opportunity to represent an entire demographic and being or playing rather just a small portion of making life better for communities of concern and disadvantaged communities all across the country. High honor.
1: And then how did you get involved with Blue Heart?
3: Oh, you're asking great questions. As you, well, I won't make the assumption. So I've been in politics and government for a little over 10 years, working at the local and state levels. And as of January 2021, I came into newly elected Mayor Todd Gloria's executive leadership team as his director of the Office of Boards and Commissions. I left his office.
1: But you worked with him when he was in the assembly for a minute or two, right?
3: That is also correct. Yes. Yeah, so for about a year in the assembly in 2019, worked on the campaign. And then after we got elected, being sworn in technically December, but starting in January, I was tasked with pretty much resurrecting an otherwise dormant and, or dare I say, defunct Office of Boards and Commissions at the time. We put in great work there. I winded up leaving February of 2022 after the untimely passing of who I call to this day my big brother and one of my very best friends. His name was Tracy Morris. He was the founder of an awesome program called the Blue Heart Foundation, where the mission is to build our community by providing a secure and equitable path to emotional health, higher education, and professional support for young African American males. And at that point of his passing, 9 or 10 years, he had operated with the Blue Heart Foundation, and then he was able to maintain 100% college acceptance rate for young Black men. To that end, after his passing, his wife, the other co-founder, the equal co-founder, April Ray Morris, asked me to step in as president and CEO. I don't mind sharing this because I want to be as open, honest, and transparent as humanly possible. But your boy was making six figures in Mayor Gloria's office. We just got elected. So I was like, okay, I don't have to do this, right? But when something catastrophic happens, such as loss of life, and a brother to me at that, at the time I felt a duty, obligation, and responsibility to our community to leave $95,000 on the table working in the mayor's office to, for all intents and purposes, help rebuild and rebrand the Blue Heart Foundation. Tracy and I would meet every other day up until his passing at the building space located off of Imperial Avenue at Four Corners. And the plan was for me to step down from Mayor Gloria's office to help him rebuild the Blue Heart Foundation. That was the original plan, and this is the first time that this is public. The plan was for me to step down from Mayor Gloria's office, because at that point, just burnout. I love what I do, and just in helping people, because being in the business of helping people is a part of my why, based on my personal story. But with Mayor Gloria's blessing, I stepped down, left all that money on the table to help rebuild the Blue Heart Foundation and finish the vision that my brother Tracy Morris set out and forge and carve a new path moving forward. So the focus is on the logo and not necessarily who's the head of it, if that makes sense. So Lord willing, if anything happens to me, the message isn't, you know, Matthew Gordon, the message is what I like to call the logo. What does the logo stand for? The logo means excellence in our community. It means servant leadership. It means academic excellence. These are similar pillars of Tracy's fraternity, Phi Beta Sigma, and sharing some of those same pillars that they held when he was coming through college at San Diego State. Not only proud to say that I stepped in when our community needed the most, but finishing my brother's vision of finishing the building space off of the Four Corners. It will become San Diego County's only teen center that primarily provides for young Black men. Mm-hmm. The only teen center that primarily serves young Black men. All of San Diego County. We got that. We fundraised over 200K for that. As I speak now, it's being built by Black men. We're giving jobs to Black men. And the final piece of that project, our young guys are going to come in with their families to paint the walls royal blue. So they can say that they physically had a hand in helping build such a historically based project. But Tracy left us with the vision. I came in to realize that vision for him, expanding programming, expanding our partnerships with the schools that we partner with. So we're partnering with Cal State San Marcos, where we set an academic standard of 2.5 GPA. If our guys graduate high school with at least a 3.0 GPA, they gain automatic acceptance into Cal State San Marcos. We're working with San Diego State University, and we're also working with the prestigious College of Morehouse, located in Georgia. At some point, we had over 13 guys alone enrolled and currently attending Morehouse College. Oh, so man. We built upon
1: San Diego was represented at Morehouse, huh?
3: We representing, but I definitely want to.
1: They still do all that stepping and everything.
3: Absolutely. So again, it's mirrored in it's mirrored after Phi Beta Sigma and their pillars, and that includes step practices. It builds brotherhood. It builds those leadership qualities, so on and so forth. And we perform still throughout the community.
1: Okay. All right. So we're at the point now where I want to know about this decision, because you were working for the recently elected assembly member for District 79, Lashae Sharp Collins. And so, and then now it was like, nope, I'm getting ready to leave. I'm out of here. I'm going to run for office. It's like, wait, what? So what precipitated this decision at this time?
3: Yes, great question. And a lot of people, much to their pleasant surprise, are like, oh, well, okay. So long story short, I helped my big sis. She's still my big sis. Dr. Lashae Sharp Collins helped her on her campaign last year in the calendar year 2024, get elected to California State Assembly District 79, and then was her district director, following in her footsteps. All in all, did it because that's my big sis. I believe in her that much.
1: She's doing a great job.
3: She is, and then was her district director, following in her footsteps.
1: She's doing a great job.
3: She is not only knocking it out of the park.

0: last 10 years put so much into our community and step into her purpose and destiny the way that she has and continues, helped to inspire me, actually. So the original plan was to go to Idlewild with my wife, help Dr. Sharp Collins stand up the office, and then ride off to Idlewild, chill, relax, sip a couple margaritas, and call it a day. But the calls got louder for us, and the text messages got even more for us. So it wasn't just me. It was my wife receiving some of these same phone calls, text messages. You know our community, Angela. You know, hey, what's your next move? I want to be nosy. Where are you going to be at next? But also, what do you think about 2026? We're not entirely too enthusiastic about options. I'm not calling anybody up. We want better options, better alternatives, fresh new perspectives. Why not run that? And so the first person I had to talk to was the sheriff, my wife, Ms. G. We definitely cannot make that decision without talking to her, first and foremost. She's my number one fan, and our son. And consulting with the family is just, you know, based on what we were hearing from some of our members in the community, why not now? If not, when? Why not continue to show our community not only what's possible, but provide the vision, provide the foresight that otherwise we believe is currently lacking. So here we are. We made the decision to put our name in the hat because we believe we check many boxes from volunteerism, living in the district, serving in the district in multiple ways. And the old adage, the old saying, if you want to be change, why not be the change you wish to see, right? So those are some of the things that led to the factor of us running.
1: And so now, when is this election happening? When is it?
0: I believe the primary is not till June 2026. So for everyone, for everybody on the campaign trail, it's an early head start. Obviously, we're in the month of September now. We have less than a year, but nonetheless, June 2026 is far out from here. So, you know, our message is simple. You know, preach our message. We believe that Council District 4 should be revitalized, restored, and renewed. We believe that leadership should be more proactive and not reactive. Provide levels of transparency to our constituents. Otherwise, folks are feeling that they don't have an advocate in City Hall, that they don't have a partner at City Hall, and that most importantly for me, being from this community, having a neighbor that is from this district, that is all of the above, that checks all those boxes at City Hall. This is the first official formal announcement. So thank you, Angela, for allowing me the opportunity to share that.
1: Well, Matthew Gordon, it's been great having you on Woman of Color World Radio Show. And we got a chance to learn about you and your journey. And I know that you are going to continue on this path. And I'm looking forward to how...
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0: Hello and welcome to Background Briefing, available 24/7 at backgroundbriefing.org. I'm Ian Masters, and today we'll examine a number of stories and issues in the news. We begin with the possibility of a resumption of strikes on Iran, with Trump threatening Iran on Friday after rejecting their latest peace offer to, quote, blast the hell out of them, at the same time telling the Congress that, quote, hostilities that began on February 28, 2026 have terminated. Joining us to try to make sense of Trump's deadly delusional amateurism is Hussein Banai, an Iranian-American scholar and professor of international studies at Indiana University, who teaches Iran's political development as well as U.S.-Iran relations. He's the author of Hidden Liberalism, Burden Visions of Progress in Modern Iran, and he has a recent article at Foreign Affairs, America and Israel Have Different Endgames in Iran. Then, as the rest of the world honored workers on May Day, while thousands demonstrated at 3,500 May Day strong events across the country, we'll look into the rise of left-wing populism after a devastating era of right-wing populism perpetrated by a criminal fraudster in the service of a greedy oligarchy. Joining us is Charles Derber, a professor of sociology at Boston College, a lifelong social justice activist. His work focuses on the crises of capitalism, globalization, corporate power, militarism, the culture of hegemony, the climate crisis, and peace and global justice movements. His recent books include Dying for Capitalism, How Big Money Fuels Extinction and What We Can Do About It, How We Win, Energizing Strategies, Voters, and Agendas, and Bonfire, American Sociocide, Broken Relations, and the Quest for Democracy. His latest book is Fighting Oligarchy, How Positive Populism Can Reclaim America. And he has a recent article at the Substack, Savage Minds, Trump's Wars, the Populist Critique. Then finally, after Friday's no schools, no work, no shopping protests with banners reading Workers Over Billionaires and Healthcare Not Warfare, we'll speak with Peter Dreyer, the EP Clapp Distinguished Professor of Politics and Chair of the Urban and Environmental Policy Department at Occidental College. His books include Place Matters, Metro Politics for the 21st Century, and The 100 Greatest Americans of the 20th Century, a Social Justice Hall of Fame. And we will discuss his article at Common Dreams, May Day 2026, What Kind of Nation Will This Be? And joining us now is Hussein Banai, who's an Iranian-American scholar and professor of international studies at Indiana University, who teaches Iran's political development as well as U.S.-Iran relations. He's the author of Hidden Liberalism, Burdened Visions of Progress in Modern Iran. And he has a recent article on Foreign Affairs, America and Israel Have Different Endgames in Iran. Welcome to Background Briefing, Hussein Banai.
1: It's wonderful to be back again.
0: Well, thanks for joining us. And just to try and understand where things stand in terms of the U.S. war on Iran that's gone on for over 2 months. On Monday, Iran made an offer to Trump that it would open the Straits of Hormuz in exchange for lifting the U.S. blockade while nuclear negotiations continued. And on Wednesday, Trump rejected this offer, promising to keep the blockade going until Iran agreed to America's terms in terms of the nuclear issue. And at that point, Trump described the blockade as genius and said that now they have to cry uncle. That's all they have to do, just say, we give up. And then on Friday, Trump threatened to blast the hell out of them. And then later on Friday, he sent a letter to House Speaker Mike Johnson, who, by the way, said we are not at war with Iran, and Republican Senator Chuck Grassley, the President Pro Tem of the Senate, saying, on April 7th, 2026, I ordered a two-week ceasefire. This ceasefire has since been extended. There has been no exchange of fire between the United States forces in Iran since April 7th of 2026. The hostilities that began on February 28th, 2026 have terminated. So that's good news, isn't it? I mean, now it means Trumps can get on to more serious matters like the White House ballroom.
1: I mean, one would think so, except that I think the mess that this has created in terms of not only the blockage of the Strait of Hormuz, which is something that is obviously impacting the global economy adversely, on a daily basis. I mean, the price of oil just keeps shooting up. Consumers are feeling it at the gas pumps now, even in places where the price had been artificially kept low because of the existing reserves that there had been. I think the economic fallout from this really misbegotten adventure that seems to have been started on very shaky premises is going to be felt for a very long time. And still there is no resolution in terms of what exactly America got out of this war in the minds of not only, I think, lawmakers and members of the Republican Party that had hoped to kind of walk away with a big storyline that, you know, this president did something that previous administration hadn't done or were too timid to do. But I think more importantly, in the minds of the American public, it is just very difficult to square the outlandish statements coming out of the White House with the reality of the day-to-day prosecution of this war.
0: Well, unfortunately, our press and our political class continue to treat Donald Trump as though he's a normal person and just another president, when he is spectacularly incompetent. He's totally, first of all, he ran in 2016 as a lark to improve the Trump brand, because all Trump is a brand. He puts his name on things. He doesn't actually do anything. And for all of this mythology about him being a great businessman, he's a total fraud. His great business genius came about through a TV show called The Apprentice, where they turned this failed businessman into a business genius. But it's all fraud. There's no substance there. He doesn't know what he's doing. For example, just a couple of days after this war began, actually when the war began, he told the Gulf leaders that it would be over in 100 hours. He also told the Prime Minister of the UK, Starmer, that it would be over in 3 days. This is the guy that's the leader of the free world. He doesn't know what he is doing.
1: I think that's absolutely the case here. I think the world is now seeing, unfortunately, something that the American public should have seen much sooner, which is what the character of the man is, what his modus operandi has been for a very long time. There's a reason why he has bankrupted so many businesses, why his, as you, I think, very rightly mentioned, his adeptness at branding is something quite apart from his actual competence or understanding of complex organizational matters. I think, you know, it's very clear here that the daily management of the White House personnel itself is not something that this president could be trusted with, let alone very complex geopolitical matters that touch on the, you know, very sensitive national security aspects. I mean, this is, I wish our press was covering this with more seriousness. And seriousness here is not just to kind of, you know, point these facts out, but to really underline the extent to which, again, as you rightly noted, the basis for action for this White House, not only in terms of this war, but if you think about the tariffs, if you think about the White House ballroom, if you think about the deployment of ICE, there is a counterfeit quality to it. I'm working on a piece right now on what I take to be this presidency's core essence, which is having a counterfeit quality. What is a counterfeit? A counterfeit is a cheap imitation of the real thing. But a counterfeit can sell nevertheless. I mean, this is why people buy fake Gucci bags, and the Chinatown version of luxury goods are still nevertheless popular, and people, you know, like to kind of brandish those brands. I think that's what Donald Trump has done to the United States. And every war, every major economic policy, the daily assault on the press, the daily assault on, you know, what ought to be common sense intelligence, is really speaks to the, I think, his core talent, which is to push counterfeit narratives and counterfeit reasons and somehow get buyers. You know, when this all come to blow over, one can only guess, given that it's been so long and too long already. But it is depressing to notice, indeed, when lives are at stake.
0: Well, you know, he said it all at the very beginning about grabbing women by the private parts.
1: Yeah.
0: What, 20, 30 women have come forward charging him with rape. One, he's also been adjudicated as a rapist. He still owes the victim $83 million. Also, he runs his new attorney general, consigliere, has turned the Justice Department into the Department of Pedophile Protection, where they're holding up 3,000 files on Epstein that have been purged by Kash Patel, presumably because they have references to Trump. And on top of all of this, you've got the fact that he may well be a traitor. I mean, he had an hour and a half phone conversation last Thursday with Putin. There's no readout. There's never been any readout from all of his private conversations with Putin. He talked to him for an hour and a half, and as soon as he gets off the phone, he orders 5,000 troops, U.S. troops, to be removed from Germany. I'm sure Putin is absolutely over the moon for that. I mean, what the hell is going on here? Why everybody in this country, in terms of the press and the political class, ignoring the overwhelming evidence that there's something deeply wrong here? This is a terrible person, and we're not even sure whose side he's on.
1: Yeah, I think it's actually, you know, it's an astonishing negligence or complacency. I don't know. Complacency is probably too mild a term now, given that it's been so long and the pattern is so well established. But if you look at his actions, and one doesn't even have to kind of second guess whether he's working at the behest of another country or intelligence service or what have you, it's so abundantly clear that the personal interests of himself and his immediate circle around him supersede that of the national interest of the United States. How the press cannot cover this as that kind of story, to kind of craft a set of questions on these daily press availabilities that he orchestrates in the Oval Office, how no one can sort of, you know, continue to push him on these lines. That this, can you clarify for us, what is your personal interest and where is the United States' interest in this? You can't just proclaim certain things and then have this kind of very elusive, dark circle of people, none of whom have been confirmed by the United States Senate, conducting the business of the state. I mean, the fact remains of this war with Iran that his son-in-law and his Gulf partner, with massive, you know, crypto and real estate investment interests between them, were negotiating with the Iranians through various third parties. That policy process has completely collapsed. He's not reading daily briefings. The National Security Council doesn't exist. Marco Rubio's, you know, doubling as a national security advisor, and he seems to have been kept exclusively in Washington so that he doesn't go around and, you know, talk to other people about the, God forbid, the U.S. national interests. He made enough faux pas on that front. So when you look at this whole thing, you just see that, you know, the U.S. national interests are not being advanced, and the personal interests of this family and this man, and by the way, not all of it boils down to material interests. A lot of it is just winning the news of the day. You know, it's that banal. It's the domination of the Trump name on a second by second basis. That's what he cares about. It's not just, you know, winning oodles of money, or that's part of it too. But that kind of domination is I think, is what prevailing over U.S. interests.
0: So back to Iran, Hussein Banai. Apparently Trump has been swayed by the hawks into believing that the blockade could effectively zero out Iran's exports of revenues within days and costing them something like $500 million a day as long as oil exports are halted. Then Iran, of course, would, with its limited storage space, would run out of storage space within weeks, and it would force them to actually have to shut down their oil wells, which, of course, is very technically difficult and very damaging. So that is what the theory they're operating on. So what seems to be happening here is that Iran thinks it's winning, and Trump thinks he's already won. So how in God's name can you make a deal with delusions on both sides?
1: Yeah, it's a very difficult and dangerous picture, frankly, for the ordinary Iranians who are going to be caught between this. Because while, you know, I think the charlatanry of the Trump side of this is very clear, I think it also tends to overshadow the charlatanry that goes on with the Islamic Republic and the Revolutionary Guards, who are also playing with fire here. I think all the facts that you mentioned remain to be very critically important. But, you know, the asymmetry of power that was there before this war started is still getting manifested through the, you know, whatever stage we are right now as well. I mean, Iran, yes, it is losing money, but this was a country that before this war started, whose currency had completely collapsed. It was not really making that much money out of its oil because it was bartering mostly with China and other countries because of how they were frozen out of the global financial networks. And so they've learned to coexist with kind of financial precarity in a way that I think it's not quite priced in the calculations of the White House and certainly other Western countries as well. So Iran, the reason why they're adamant at keeping the strait closed is because they understand already how to function when they're not getting, you know, financial resources back. And so, and they're very adept at running and moving things through illicit networks, overland, or through other channels. And their bet here is that their patience ultimately has a long shelf life than that of the US because of how much the price of oil, the price of gas at the pump, that translating into high grocery prices is going to be disruptive in internal American politics. And so they're betting on that kind of bite to ultimately move Trump to open the strait through some sort of, again, you know, counterfeit announcement of a massive win. And so they're holding out in that way. But I think ultimately where the negotiations have stalled, as you mentioned up front, I think it comes down to Iran's the stockpile of highly enriched uranium that they have, that they refuse to hand over, because at that point they know that they've lost a massive bargaining chip.
0: Well, they're going to move as fast as possible to a bomb, aren't they? I mean, there's no question in my mind. I mean, first of all, Ernest Moniz, who negotiated the JCPOA, former head of the Department of Energy, a Nobel Prize winning nuclear physicist, says, you know, that they actually have, you know, you can make bombs with 60%. So they already have the means, they have the fuel. It's obviously not enriched as much as the more sophisticated arsenals, but still they're a nuclear, on the poise to be a nuclear power. They're going to go as fast as they can. Whatever they were doing before, using the nuclear portfolios as a way to get concessions and have sanctions relieved, I think those days are over, aren't they? This is a more dangerous regime. I mean, you try to figure out who the hell's running the show, and at the end of the day, I think you have to come to the conclusion that it sort of doesn't really matter, really. The two people that seem to have the most power, General Vahidi, the head of the IRGC, and Kalibaf, the Speaker of the Parliament, they're both power-hungry technocrats with an incredibly brutal record and, you know, killing their own people. In the case of Kalibaf, of course, he's also deeply corrupt. In his three terms as the mayor of Tehran, he enriched himself and his family. These are difficult people, to say the least. I would not trust anybody who kills their own people with such alacrity with a nuclear weapon. But on the other hand, you know, North Korea has nuclear weapons. So at the end of the day, I think the world is going to be worse off. Iran is going to be worse off. And the United States is going to be worse off. Tell me I'm not wrong.
1: Unfortunately, you are not wrong. But I do think that what we've also learned through this war is that we've gotten to a much worse places because of one side of this equation, and that is Donald Trump. He has been the independent variable, to use a social science term, that the variable that affects everything else. He put this very dangerous trajectory in play. And obviously the reasons as to how he got to a place where he could do this are very, you know, well known on and speak to a variety of other issues with the Republican Party and the structure of politics in the US, et cetera, et cetera. But we are on this very dangerous trajectory that I think, as you very correctly outlined, now has a much more hardened, determined, more corrupt set of figures on the Iranian side. You know, that trajectory is something that was exactly what previous administrations were trying to avoid, as dangerous as things were even then. Why? Because the time horizon to a bomb was itself a negotiating tactic for the Iranians. And I think the West made its peace with that being the basis for a grand bargain nuclear deal with Iran. That's how JCPOA ultimately came to be, was the recognition that, okay, they know how to enrich uranium. We might as well force them to do it in out in the open and with a lot of restraints on their program. And this president comes along and completely shatters all that because he hates Barack Obama and wants to be seen as tougher than him. Then he manufactures a set of reasons as to, you know, what the terms of the JCPOA were, which they never were. There was no pallets of cash being personally handed over to the Iranians, you know, as he said multiple times falsely, or that the Iranians were all of a sudden becoming enriched and making money out of their terrorist activity, et cetera. No such thing. And those time horizons that were placed on the program, the sunset clauses, were up for renegotiation based on the behavior of the Iranians. And so all of that architecture went away. And now we're at a place where you end up with regimes that are, you know, solely out for survival and not so much care for their respective national interests. And you know, what ultimately tips the balance of this, I think, is one of those moments that, you know, we look back on when it comes to the Cuban Missile Crisis or the end of the Cold War, kind of the emergence of the Gorbachev or, you know, some sort of ingenious technocratic mechanism to get us out of this mess. But with this cast of characters, one only has to be pessimistic.
0: Well, Hussein Banai, thank you very much for joining us here today.
1: My pleasure to be with you, as always.
0: And again, I've been speaking with Hussein Banai, who's an Iranian-American scholar and professor of international studies at Indiana University, who teaches Iran's political development as well as U.S.-Iran relations. He's the author of Hidden Liberalism, Burdened Visions of Progress in Modern Iran, and he has a recent article at Foreign Affairs, America and Israel Have Different Endgames in Iran. We're going to take a station break. We're back looking into the rise of left-wing populism after a devastating era of right-wing populism perpetrated by a criminal fraudster in the service of a greedy oligarchy.

0: Welcome back. I'm Ian Masters, and this is Background Briefing, available 24/7 at backgroundbriefing.org. And joining us now is Charles Derber, a professor of sociology at Boston College, a lifelong social justice activist. His work focuses on the crises of capitalism, globalization, corporate power, militarism, the culture of hegemony, the climate crisis, and peace and global justice movements. His latest books include Dying for Capitalism, How Big Money Fuels Extinction and What We Can Do About It, How We Win, Energizing Strategies, Voters and Agendas, and Bonfire, American Sociocide, Broken Relations and the Quest for Democracy. And his latest book is Fighting Oligarchy, How Positive Populism Can Reclaim America. And he has a recent article at the Substack, Savage Minds, Trump's Wars, the Populist Critique. Welcome to Background Briefing, Charles Derber.
1: Thanks, Ian. Nice to be here with you.
0: So, Charles, given that we don't celebrate May Day, even though, of course, they did back in 1886 in Chicago in a massacre, and then we have Labor Day instead, while the rest of the world honored workers on May Day, thousands also demonstrated here in the United States at 3,500 May Day strong events across the country. So I'm interested in, since you follow and study populism, is there a resurgent left-wing populism in this country after the devastating era of right-wing populism perpetrated by the criminal fraudster Trump in the service of a greedy oligarchy?
1: Yeah, it's actually such an important issue. And my answer to that is absolutely, we're seeing some awakening. I do want to say that in this book, Fighting Oligarchy, I found that the people who voted for Trump, ordinary Trumpists, have a lot of positive populist attitude. I don't know if you know this, but 70% of Americans who voted for Trump say that they think big corporations are causing big harm in their communities and in their own lives. And so these are Trumpists who are saying the enemy is the big corporation, these billionaires, these very wealthy companies getting massive handouts from the government for war and money that should be going into their own communities for education and jobs and infrastructure and healthcare and so forth. So we're seeing the emergence of what I would call a positive populism. One other thing I just want to mention is the reason I'm stressing the word positive as well as populism is that I think when most people hear the word populism, they either think of Trump's far-right populism, which again, you know, sort of promises to overthrow ruling elites and help ordinary people, but ends up completely aligning with the people who are running the country against these people who voted for them. And also, or people just think the word populism means kind of like a mob. I mean, they think of populism as angry people, you know, going out in the streets and just, you know, being criminal or anti-American or whatever. So I want to emphasize that there's a form of populism, which is, I think, the real deal. And it's the kind of populism which is this kind of spontaneous, you know, coming together of ordinary people who just are having such a hard time in making ends meet. You know, 70% of Americans say that they're living paycheck to paycheck, that they're afraid that one sickness or one loss of a job means they're going to be thrown into, you know, poverty. And they're right. I mean, they're not exaggerating. So if ever we needed the positive populism, it's now. And the good news, and there is good news here, is that, like I say, when you look at public opinion polling carefully by conservative as well as liberal and left polling, they all show the same thing, that a vast majority of Americans have what I call these positive populist ideas, by which I mean they understand that the country is not being run for them or by ordinary people and ordinary workers. They're being run by the very wealthy people who are in a position and have the money to buy the candidates and buy both parties. And that's why this thing that happened, you know, on May Day is so important. It began to turn the protests we've been seeing into a kind of more organized populist way of thinking, where people are saying, look, we're coming together, you know, not in a partisan way. There's a lot of we don't like about the Democrats. Many of these people are Trumpists. But they're saying what we share, whether Republican or Democrat, is the sense that the people who are running the country and are grinding us down and are running both parties are these very wealthy people who have taken control of the economy. And you know, it's true. We've never had, never in the world have we seen a country governed by such a tiny elite of very, very super wealthy people. It's just never existed. The level of inequality and the level of economic power that a tiny group of, you know, fabulously wealthy people have is unprecedented. I mean,
0: Right. Well, but Charles, when you talk about going back to the first Gilded Age, in those days, the Rockefellers and J.P. Morgan and Carnegie, etc., they actually produced things. Now our capitalism is largely about the financialization of the economy, and it's about extracting wealth, not creating wealth. And I don't see how it's sustainable over the long term. And even a reactionary like Henry Ford realized that you have to pay your workers enough to buy your product. And here you have a situation where I don't think we have a traditional capitalist elite anymore under Trump, because Trump really mirrors the kind of crony capitalism you have in these sort of dictatorships, like in the Banana Republics and Turkey and other countries like that. So I think we're in a very different situation, aren't we, here?
1: Well, yes and no. I mean, on the one hand, you know, America is the iconic capitalist country. And there's always deep corruption in capitalism. You know, one of the the great myths of capitalism is that it's a free market. You know, it goes on rules on small government and so forth. Well, the biggest form of welfare in America, and this has long been true, is corporate welfare. It's the kind of money that the government collects from us as taxpayers and shovels into the pockets of big corporations by giving them, you know, all kinds of benefits, whether it's free land or to get timber or minerals, or whether it's tax breaks, or whether it's depreciation allowances, or whether it's huge military contracts that we're seeing now taking over Silicon Valley, as well as the traditional military industrial complex. I mean, this entire corporate world is being basically underwritten and paid for by us. And in that sense, capitalism has always been a myth. There's a big state out there, and most of that money that the state is collecting has long been going into the pockets of these people. I agree with you that the financialization of the economy, meaning that the amount of capital that's being invested simply in, you know, speculative and stock market and crypto style, Trump style kind of grift is it's different in the sense that one, as you say, there's a greater concentration of finance capital go searching after, you know, speculative financial gain with no product in sight. You know, I agree with you for that. There's something, and then that's important because it means that so much of the money in the society is essentially disassociated, doesn't play any role in supporting jobs or, you know, programs for ordinary people. This is very, very clear that, you know, it's remarkable right now that while everything in the economy is shaky because of oil prices and because of the war and because of the inflation problems and because of the weakness of the job market, the stock market has never been higher, right? We're literally at all-time highs in the Dow and the NASDAQ and the S&P. That's a good sign of what you're saying, that the people who control, you know, who are invested in the markets, which is a relatively small percentage of people who have any significant investment in the markets, These are the finance capitalists who are doing incredibly well in the current form of American capitalism, while everybody else is struggling, as you know, with prices and jobs and so forth. So, but you know, what's still remains the same from back in the first Gilded Age to our current, and we Gilded Age, is in both periods we have robber barons, you know, a corporate titans who basically are in control and benefiting from the economy as most people suffer, and they're being underwritten by the government. I mean, Trump is not the first president to be, you know, basically making these back, you know, these sort of corrupt deals between government and the corporation. They've been, I mean, that kind of relationship in which, you know, the government asks the corporations for political support and so forth, and in return gives them tons of benefits. I mean, that's sort of the nature of capitalism prior
0: Well,
1: to the.
0: but in closing, because we've run out of time though, Charles, what's new is that average Americans can't afford to put gas in their cars and they can't afford to put food on the table. And to me, that is the
1: That's the
0: ultimate
1: bottom line. You're right.
0: bottom line and the ultimate betrayal is that the capitalists are failing. Their greed is such that they're failing the fundamentals of capitalism. Again, I go back to Henry Ford. At least
1: Right.
0: he understood they had to pay your workers enough to buy your product. They've lost sight of that, and I
1: You're
0: think.
1: right. That's the great contradiction of capitalism. It is defeating itself because, you know, it's I call it the wage paradox. The paradox is if each company acts in its own interest, it wants to push down wages as far as it can to make profit because wages, high wages are the biggest drain on profit. But when all the companies do that, they undermine their own system because, as you've said very well, when workers are not being paid enough that they can buy the goods that people are trying to sell, it's going to undermine the economic system as a whole. So capitalism bears the seeds of its own destruction. But in order to really allow that destruction to sort of take a more positive form, you need a you know, people organized to sort of step into the breach and say, we are going to seize some sort of rational, sort of democratic authority over the way the economy is working and make sure that instead of all this corruption that you're talking about, all this sort of cheating and naked stealing of, you know, our tax money to finance these elites, we need to restructure the way our economy and our politics are organized. And I think the importance of May Day, what that did, I think, was it began to move the protests that we've been seeing from simply sort of emotional expression and sort of it was good. It was bringing people together who were very demoralized and finding a common ground. But this Friday, May Day was the beginning of a move toward a more clear focus on what we've been talking about the populist billionaire sort of enemy, the billionaire class. And a recognition that this goes well beyond Trump, even though he's been the architect of this huge scam that you've been describing. But he's been enriching a class that's been basically screwing the American population for decades. And now I think we're seeing the protests begin to really focus on these, what you're talking about. People can't afford to live. They can't afford the pipe, the pump, you know, pay for their $80 to fill their tank. They can't afford their groceries or their mortgage. And I think now what happened, you know, with May Day is that we're seeing a step toward real confrontation of not just emotional expression, which is very important in building a movement, but actually taking power. You know, this was labor unions organizing with, you know, environmentalists and beginning to work with, I mean, there is the movement of parts of the Democratic Party toward this positive populist direction. And that's very, very important. I mean, we've seen more, whether it's, I mean, Bernie Sanders was always there, but now we're seeing a range of, there are over 100 progressives in the Democratic Progressive Caucus. And these people are out on the streets with the protesters. And there's going to be a kind of, you know, conflict in which the, you know, the question is, are the Democratic Party going to inflict its kind of agenda, which has long been a corporate agenda, on the protesters? Or are they going to help move the Democratic Party into more of the New Deal, Green New Deal populism that we saw during the mid-20th century and during the Depression? And I think we're beginning to see that there is a new populist current emerging in the country, and then therefore in the Democratic Party. And a lot of Trumpist voters who, like I said, what's really striking to me is how many people who voted for Trump say that their problems of paying for their gas, paying for their mortgage, paying for school, paying for health care, they are populist. They're saying the economy has left us way behind. Trump has betrayed us with his brand of populism. And so there's a real opening here, and we're seeing it take shape with these May Day events. I think we're going to see, moving into the elections, this is going to crystallize in the form of these protests becoming very focused on sort of ordinary people who never voted. Remember, over 90 million Americans who can vote never vote because they realize, I call it Bush and Bush Light. They're before Trump, there were two conservative parties, two corporate parties. Now, given what people are waking up to with this populist energy in Minneapolis and around the country, I think there's a positive force in the Democratic Party that's going to be animated and brought in these elections. And so, and Trump is, here's another, like you say, Trump is cheating. He's cheating financially. He's cheating in elections more blatantly than we've seen in over 100 years. And I think that kind of corruption, which is taking the form of what we saw, the Supreme Court decision about, the Voting Rights Act and so forth, I think that is going to be the focus of the next few months before the election, is saying we got two forms of corruption here. We've got the financial corruption that's bankrupting most of us, and we've got the political and election corruption that is literally stealing our democracy. When you put together those two forms of corruption, the financial corruption, the outrageous financial corruption you've been emphasizing, with the outrageous, stealing of elections, that's going to be the top on an agenda. And as we move toward the elections, you've got the ingredients for a genuine, powerful, real, positive populist movement that is going to make a real difference in the country. I have some level of hope that this is going to be a current of change. I mean, Trump's charisma is fading. His poll numbers are lower than they've ever been. And that's because of what we've been talking about. Ordinary people are feeling that this guy has betrayed them. He promised change. He promised the working class was going to become, have an affordable life. And he's betrayed them entirely. All the money is going to wars and to these rich billionaires in Silicon Valley and the oil companies. And people have said, enough. We're sick of it. We're not going to take it. And they're beginning to get mobilized, I think, for what will be a kind of revolutionary possibility in the elections. I don't mean to be sound. Sort of romanticize this, but I think that the blatancy of the financial corruption of Trump that you're talking about is being echoed now in the blatancy of the electoral corruption. The extreme, what you're seeing with the gerrymandering of districts all over the country is so blatant. It's so Jim Crow. It's so back 100 years that it's going to bring out a lot of very angry voters. And those voters, many of whom voted for Trump, are now going to be voting, either not voting or voting for the Democrats. So I think we have a period of hope here, despite the enormous dangers and I mean the war, the economic catastrophe that's associated with the war. I'm not saying we're not in a hell of a lot of trouble. We are, but I think we're seeing on the ground the beginnings of this kind of populist spirit and motion on in action that's going to build in the election and is going to take the country potentially in a very different direction.
0: Well, Charles Derber, I thank you very much for joining us here today.
1: Thanks so much for having me. Hope you get well with your cold. Get better
0: Thank
1: soon.
0: you. We're going to take a brief station break. We're back looking into May Day 2026 to see what kind of a nation will we be.

0: which side. Welcome back. I'm Ian Masters, and this is Background Briefing, available 24/7 at backgroundbriefing.org. And joining us now is Peter Dreyer, the E.P. Clapp Distinguished Professor of Politics and Chair of the Urban and Environmental Policy Department at Occidental College. His books include Place Matters, Metropolitics for the 21st Century, and The 100 Greatest Americans of the 20th Century, a Social Justice Hall of Fame. And he has an article at Common Dreams, May Day 2026, What Kind of Nation Will This Be? Welcome to Background Briefing, Peter Dreyer.
1: Thank you, Hager.
0: So, Peter, the first thing to observe, of course, on May Day is that we don't observe May Day here in the United States, whereas in every other advanced democracy around the world, they do, and they have forever. And I take it the origins are going back to May Day of 1886
1: at the Chicago. Yeah, the origin of May Day is in Chicago, where there was a major general strike in 1886 for the 8-hour day, and that led to a police effort to stop the rallies and protests on behalf of the 8-hour day. People were killed. It got very controversial. Some cops got killed. The cops killed some workers and protesters. And so the mainstream labor movement never was able to get the federal government to adopt May Day as part of National Workers Day. But every other, as you said, advanced democracy, although I'd question whether we can call the United States an advanced democracy right now. But anyway, every other advanced democracy has May Day as part of International Workers' Day. But the powers that be, particularly President Grover Cleveland, created Labor Day as a way to sort of, you know, recognize unions and labor without being part of this larger solidarity movement around the world. But about 20 years ago or so, the immigrant rights movement in the United States, partly based here in LA, kind of resurrected May Day as a day to honor and celebrate immigrants and immigrant workers and workers in general, and to battle against efforts to deport or otherwise discriminate against undocumented immigrants or immigrants in general. And it's grown since then. And so what we saw on Friday all across the country was a massive series of protests that were centered in part on immigrant rights, and particularly opposition to ICE, but also workers' rights, women's rights, gay rights, opposition to Trumpism and the billionaires that have become the plutocracy of American politics. So it's got a long and glorious history, and it's now, May Day is now making a comeback.
0: But in terms of immigrants changing the labor landscape here in the United States and bringing back Labor Day, Peter, the Chicago rally of May 1886 that turned into the Haymarket Massacre, that was largely led by immigrants. A lot of them, the speakers were literally shot down by the cops. And then the rest of the people that organized it, mostly immigrants, were convicted of conspiracy and other charges, and four were executed. So has it always been that case here in the United States that the people who fight and die for labor rights tend to be immigrants?
1: Well, the history of America is the history of immigration, and the history of the working class in America is the history of immigrant workers. And so it's no surprise that the leaders of the May Day movement for the 8-hour day were immigrants from Germany and Italy and Poland and Sweden and other parts of Europe. The major difference now is that the immigrants are from Asia and Latin and Central America, and in some cases, Africa. And, you know, they are of a different race or different races And so it's taken a while for the labor movement to integrate the leaders of their unions in a way that gives immigrant workers the power. But that's changed over the last decade or two, and now most major unions are well integrated and assimilated into allowing and organizing immigrant workers, and immigrant workers have now taken their place as leaders of the major unions around the country. Even here in Los Angeles, the building trades unions, which are often considered the most conservative unions, are a majority people of color.
0: So the organizers of Friday's May Day Strong demonstrations and actions across the country, what inspired them was this large rally that took place on January the 23rd that shut down much of Minneapolis after the outrages of the ICE occupation and the murdering of U.S. citizens by ICE and Customs and Border Patrol. And again, it brings back the immigrant issue, doesn't it? Because ICE was in Minneapolis to round up immigrants, and they ended up killing American citizens. But nevertheless, the whole point of that protest that has inspired these May Day Strong demonstrations across the country on Friday are related to immigrants.
1: Absolutely right. Union organizers often say that the best organizer is a bad employer. And because they get people riled up and they make mistakes, and then the folks in the workplace see that, and they're more inspired to organize. And that's true now. The way that the Trump administration handled the ICE and Border Patrol folks in Minneapolis was so outrageous that even some Republicans got upset with it. And, at least two people died. Lots of people were injured. It was clearly a form of fascist repression. And it got a lot of people riled up who might not otherwise have joined the protests. But it was so outrageous and so inhumane and so repressive on that January 23rd day in Minneapolis, people said, we're not going to work. We're taking our kids out of school. We're not going into the stores. And it wasn't really a general strike, but it was about as close to a general strike in a big American city as we've seen in many, many years. And that inspired people who had been organizing the No Kings marches and the anti-Trump rallies and the protests for immigrant rights to see if they could organize a national boycott or a national protest or a string of rallies around the country that took inspiration. And their hope is that in 2 years, they'll be able to pull off a general strike, which, as you know, is illegal under federal law, under the Taft-Hartley Act, which was passed in 1946. But there are things they can do, like coordinate their contract negotiations among the unions so that they expire in right before May 1st, and then they can go on strike. So there are lots of things people can do to express their opposition to what's happening in our country. And the three No Kings marches were kind of a dress rehearsal for what happened on Friday on May Day. And we'll see how successful they can be in 2 years. But in the meantime, and I think this is the important part, is, Trump can be neutralized if the Democrats take back the House and the Senate. 3 months ago, nobody would have thought that the Democrats had a chance to win the Senate. Everybody sort of knew, given Trump's terrible popularity and low ratings, that the Democrats would probably take back the House. And the question is, how big a margin will they get? Will they get 5 seats margin, we'll get 10. I would expect they could get as many as a 30 seat margin. But nobody really expected the Democrats to have a chance to take back the Senate. But now there's an article in the New York Times this week that basically said that now it looks like the Senate could be competitive. The Democrats have to flip 4 seats in order to win. Graham Platner in Maine has just become the sole Democrat running against Susan Collins, who's a Trumper. And Sherrod Brown looks like he has a chance to win in Ohio. It looks like the Democrats have a chance to win in Alaska. It looks like the Democrats could win North Carolina. And now it looks like Dan Osborne.
0: And Texas as well.
1: Yeah, there's a possibility the Democrats could take Tallarico, could win in Texas. And Dan Osborne, who is an independent, but like Bernie Sanders, is both a progressive and would caucus with the Democrats. It looks like he, right now, the polls in Nebraska show that Dan Osborne is running neck and neck with Pete Ricketts, who's a Trump-like, Trumpist incumbent senator. So now the Congress, it looks like he, right now, the polls in Nebraska show that Dan Osborne is running neck and neck with Pete Ricketts, who's a Trump-like, Trumpist incumbent senator. So now the conversation is

0: judicial nominations, Trump won't be able to get away with his assault on democracy. They won't yet control the Supreme Court, but they'll be able to neutralize, 85 to 90% of what Trump wanted to do, and then hopefully put together a progressive agenda that someone can run on for president in 2028. And the rallies and the protests on May Day, and there'll be other national rallies and protests before the November elections, they're changing public opinion. And the question really is, can that public opinion be mobilized in the key states and the key congressional districts where the Democrats need to win? And, that a year ago, I would have said that probably not. Their rallies and protests don't lead necessarily to more people, volunteering for campaigns and so forth. But I think this year is different. And I do see, I saw on Friday, and I saw at some of the No Kings marches I went to, that people were signing people up, usually on their phones, to volunteer in campaigns and to register to vote if they weren't already registered. So I think the sort of what's often called the inside and outside strategies, protesting on the one hand and trying to get reasonably good people elected to office to carry out a liberal or progressive agenda, is now, more common sense. And the question is, will the Democrats and their allies in the labor movement and the women's movement and so forth, the environmental movement, will they have the resources they need to pull this off? And so far, it looks promising.
1: Well, Peter, we've run out of time, I'm afraid. But I really appreciate you joining us here. Happy May Day to you.
0: Happy May Day to you, Ian.
1: And this has been Background Briefing. I'm Ian Masters, and I'd like to thank producers Graham Fitzgibbon and Asha Price. 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

heard over the Pacifica Network, WBAI in New York, WPFW in Washington, D.C., and stations across the country. Today, we bring you a special international presentation, a voice that has survived repression, exile, and attempted silencing, but refuses to be silenced, from Uganda, where power has too long been clenched in the fist of a single ruler. We hear from Robert Kyagulanyi Ssentamu, known across the world as Bobby Wine, musician, parliamentarian, and leader of a mass democratic movement, a man who claims and whose supporters insist that he won the presidential election, only to see that victory stolen through repression, intimidation, and violence. A man who now speaks from the United States, having escaped with his life to continue the struggle. Uganda has lived under the rule of Yoweri Museveni for nearly 4 decades, a regime marked by the jailing, torture, and disappearance of political opponents, the militarization of elections, the silencing of journalists and independent media, and a generation raised knowing only one ruler. And yet, beneath that repression, a movement has grown, young, defiant. Bobby Wine's campaign ignited that movement, mobilizing millions, especially the youth, who dared to believe that democracy in Uganda was not a dream but a right. But elections held under the shadow of guns, under internet blackouts, under arrests and beatings, raise a question that echoes far beyond Uganda. What does democracy mean when power refuses to yield? And we must ask, here in the United States, what has been our government's role? For decades, Washington has treated Museveni as a strategic ally, channeling military aid, political legitimacy, and silence in the face of repression. So long as stability served geopolitical interests, the voices of the Ugandan people were ignored. Today's program challenges that silence. What you're about to hear is drawn from a special convening. Ugandan expats and organizers gathered to build an international coalition for democracy. At its center, Bobby Wine, a new generation of African leadership, not born of military coups or entrenched power, but of popular will, a leadership that says, Africa does not need strong men. It needs strong people and accountable democracy.

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2: President, Mr. President, you're welcome. Thanks for joining us. I think we can start with the national anthem, and then we'll do the NUP one.

0: Thank you, Mr. Marvin. Dear President, we are so honored to have you here. Your Excellency, the elected President of Uganda, Robert Kyagulanyi Ssentamu, the legitimate elected President of Uganda, Robert Kyagulanyi Ssentamu, I repeat. We are so honored to be here.
1: Thank you very much. May I please speak from here?
2: Yes.
1: Thank you very much. People power.
2: Our power.
1: Our power.
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1: And everywhere.
2: NUP.
1: Thank you very much. Ladies and gentlemen, I'm honored to be in your midst today. I was in San Francisco, and I met this old lady. And she held me by the cheeks, wondering whether I'm the one and wondering whether I'm still alive. Sometimes it comes to me and I also wonder whether I'm still alive. But here I am. I want to, first of all, apologize for reaching late. I really, really respect your time. And I know, especially in a country like America, that's where the real meaning of time is money, comes out. So please take my apologies for being here late. I take the blame. I would have sent the blame to my brother who was driving me, but I'll take that blame, and I hope you would understand. I found myself having so much to deal with in a very short time. I'm in New York only up to tomorrow, and yet there's so much to do. But nevertheless, I am here, and it is you, the white people, that say better late than never. I want to appreciate you for taking this time to come so we can meet and share a few thoughts. I mean, I keep using social media, and many of you listen to me and follow me on social media. You could have been there, but the fact that you came so we can interface and share these thoughts, please know I don't take it for granted. To the leadership, our chapter leader, Madam Deputy, Diaspora leader, all the leadership and comrades, I salute you. Thank you very much for not getting tired. This that we're doing is tiring. It is frustrating. I would share with you how many times I feel like giving up. But I know that much as there are so many reasons to give up, there are much more reasons to keep going. And here we are, still soldiering on until we get there. So thank you very, very much for not getting tired, for not giving up, for not getting frustrated. You guys that show up, you are the reason why even when I'm jet lagged so much like now, I find myself having to come and meet you. I told some friends a while ago that while I finish every day so tired, and I'm driving back home, you find border guys that are broke, don't have fuel, but they drive in there, sometimes in their dozens, sometimes they're 50, escorting you back home. And then you're like, if these guys are not giving up, then who am I to give up? That alone keeps us going. Many of you, I see you on social media, agitating, pushing. And that keeps us going. Thank you, thank you, thank you. That you do is the reason why people keep going. Why even me, many of you keep telling me I inspire you. But you don't know how much you inspire me to keep going. So thank you very much. It is us that are supposed to do this. It is us that the country has. Thank you very much for not giving up. Maybe briefly, and I keep saying it. Earlier today, I was having a meeting with the Council for Foreign Relations. And I told them that I'm not in exile. I'm not a refugee. No, I am not. I'm only bearing all characteristics of a refugee, but I'm not. Maybe I'm still living in denial, but I refuse to accept that I'm in exile. My fight is in Uganda, and I will go back. I will go back. When and how, that is a matter of planning and getting ready. But I'll go back after doing the work that I have to do and face that regime. But before that, you all know I ran away from my home so I could still be alive some more. So I could be able to speak some more. My sneaking out of my country, my escape from my home, my own home, and finally, escape from my country was, for lack of a better word, a way of postponing my execution. Because as all of you know, we went into an election that was extremely brutal. And one would think that the brutality was during the campaign. But as soon as my wife and I cast our ballot, we were placed under house arrest. But that was not enough, especially for this imbecile son of Museveni that lacks confidence. Every time he looks at a common man or common woman that believes in themselves, they feel so threatened. So he ordered the military to raid my home the following day. But being the ghetto child that I am, somehow I eluded them and left my home. That didn't settle down well with them. They kept searching for me, as all of you were following, ordering his military to find me and deliver my privates to him. And then later on, issuing another order to deliver me to him, dead or alive, because he's so insecure, and because I beat him at his game, not the police, not the military, or any security institution could find me. They raided my home, beat up everybody there, tortured my wife and family members, stripped my wife naked and took pictures, those cowards. A whole bunch of more than 40 men fighting one woman, but she again defeated them because they could not break her. They could not get her to tell them where I was, and she knew where I was. That speaks to the power of women and the power of resilience. Anyway, she ended up in hospital, and she also escaped from her hospital bed, ended up here in America with our children. I stayed in the country for close to 2 months. First, because it was dangerous for me to make a move before planning it in detail, but also to further prove to all and sundry that these guys are not as smart as they think. Their intelligence is actually not intelligent. And ultimately, I was able to leave the country, and here I am. Leaving my home and leaving my country was the most painful thing. I mean, I had spoken to so many people that were in exile, but I never ever imagined that a day would come and I have to leave my home, not with my favorite shirt or my favorite shoe or my favorite book. But we made it, and here we are. Meanwhile, the situation back home continues to be dire. Abductions continue to go on as we speak right now. All of you have been following how Comrade Alex Wise Omufumbiro was kept in prison, denied even the mandatory bail. What our law provides for was thrown out of the window. He was denied mandatory bail, denied the opportunity to nurse his dying wife. And even when she passed away, he was denied the opportunity to lay her to rest. All this is being done to break us. On the 12th of March, the home of my personal assistant, Don Sheriff Naja, was raided because they were expecting me to be hiding in his home. When they didn't find me or him, they took his wife. Everything was on camera. It has been 37 days. Nobody knows where that woman is. She's held incognito. Some people tell us she's in a military barracks. But even when the court ordered for her to be presented dead or alive, they dismissed the court, the military. She's a woman. Imagine somebody coming and picking your wife from your home and taking her away. And you don't know where your wife is. You are with your two babies. And the so-called Uganda People's Defense Forces comes and takes your woman away. Worse than it was done during the days of Idi Amin. Idi Amin was killing or abducting intellectuals that threatened his power. Museveni and his son are abducting border riders, market vendors, and wives. We don't know where the wife of Sheriff is up to now. You can imagine that pain. You can imagine that contempt. So that makes the plight of my own wife and other people much lighter. As we speak now, our sisters, Olivia Rutaya, Sauda Madada, Doreen Kaija, and many others are in prison for no crime whatsoever. I could go on and on and on and on. But back home is not only depressing. There's also some impressing things that are happening. Our people refuse to give up, especially our young people. They refuse to give up. In the face of intimidation, wherever and whenever there's an opportunity for them to assert themselves, they have done it. You followed up in Makerere University, you are following in Chambogo, you are following other institutions of learning. But even besides that, the population itself refuses to give up. The regime has decided to revenge on people for not voting them. They are demolishing people's houses with impunity, trying to impoverish them, trying to, prove a point. As we speak right now, the regime is not only fighting activists and freedom fighters back home, but even here where we are. Now, they've brought a new law that seeks to make this that we are doing illegal. To make it illegal for Ugandans, even thousands of miles away from home, to meet and discuss the future of Uganda. If you meet and discuss how messed up our economy is, they'll brand you an economic saboteur. And they are threatening to declare us non-citizens. Imagine somebody who we know is a foreigner is trying to declare us foreigners in our own country. That can go on and on and on and on. But the good news is that our people refuse to give up. They are still standing strong. Now, I'm here. Many people, and you saw regime propagandists when I escaped Uganda, and the next stop was Washington. They went on social media and said, you see, Bobi Wine is an agent of the whites. He's an agent of colonialism. Why did he go to America? Why didn't he go to an African country? And they would be right if they were not idiots. Why? I mean, look back in the 60s, in the fight for independence, in the 70s, in the days of Idi Amin, and even the 80s, in the days of Milton Obote, Ugandan dissidents would just cross the border to Kenya and they would be safe. The likes of Museveni. Well, Museveni went to Europe, the same person criticizing me for going to the West. He was in Sweden with his family. But I mean, people like Dr. Kizza Besigye and others had their bases in Nairobi, in Tanzania, and other countries. Question is, how come then I did not go to Kenya? All of you have seen that the Ugandan dictatorship has gone ahead to export its impunity even across the border. And this, I keep telling the Americans and the Europeans, that every time they tolerate a dictatorship, it grows from a seed to a seedling to a big tree. And now, the impunity has been exported to Kenya. and Tanzania and other countries. No wonder now abductions are the order of the day. It never used to happen in Kenya. One would be safe in Kenya or Tanzania. But you saw Dr. Besigye was abducted from Kenya by Ugandan security, driven across the border in a car trunk, and then slapped with bogus charges in a kangaroo military court. And now the same people are questioning why I did not base in Kenya. You saw what happened to our sister Agatha Toere and other activists in Tanzania. And now the same people are wondering why I did not serve myself to the regime by going to Tanzania. Anyway, here I am, alive and kicking and still going. The biggest question, therefore, would be what next? What is the mission? Friends, I am not in exile, I'm on a mission. And I'm not going to stop. We are not going to stop. Yes, I'm saying that to me, don't quote me, because technically I'm in exile. But spiritually, I am not. I'm on the move. And this move, the final stop, it might not be the next stop, but the final stop will be Kampala, Uganda. We have a problem, a very, very big problem. But we are going to turn this problem into an opportunity. Somebody say it after me. We are going to turn this problem into an opportunity. We are going to turn this problem into an opportunity. Because yes, we can, and we are going to do that. They thought by driving me out of their country, they had finished the game. They're just starting it. We always, it's important to look at challenges and turn them into opportunities, to talk our own truth to each other, to recharge each other, to remind each other that each other is all that we have. But this that we have is not little. No, it is not. It is such a huge, huge force that if we galvanize it and harness it, it can do wonders. What I've been doing and what I'll continue to do is, first and foremost, keep on knocking at different doors and lobbying and exposing this regime. Good enough, this imbecile is doing it for us. I don't have to come and explain to any official here in the US or anywhere in the world the criminality that is going on back home. It is on X. I just tell somebody, open. That is exactly what I'm talking about. You see, the painful fact is that just like Idi Amin, right from the days of Idi Amin, all these dictators have been propped up by the developed world until they turn against them or until they become so embarrassing. That is the time where the Museveni regime has reached. It is embarrassing, even those that associate with it. And it's time for them to disassociate with it. When our forefathers were fighting against slavery, there are many that were supporting it until it became so embarrassing to associate with. When the Mandelas in their time were fighting against apartheid in South Africa, apartheid was the thing. In fact, back then, the British Prime Minister branded Nelson Mandela a terrorist. But eventually, apartheid fell. It didn't fall like a miracle. No, it took efforts. I remember here in New York, back in the 80s, a documentary about apartheid South Africa was shown here in New York. It was launched here in New York, and it was shown in various, you know, cinemas across America, and that alone was an expose that ultimately pushed the US government to acknowledge that indeed apartheid was evil, and the US government plus all other governments in the developed free world to associate with. That's exactly what we are going to do. That's exactly what we are doing, and we are succeeding. We are succeeding. No wonder they are pushing back. If we are not succeeding, they will not be pushing back.
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2: Welcome to the archives of Radio Curious. I'm Barry Vogel. P.T. Barnum, sometimes known as the Prince of Humbug, was born in Connecticut in 1810. In many ways, he personified the American character that Frenchman Alexis de Tocqueville described in his book, Democracy in America. Barnum delighted in making money and telling the truth as he saw it. Some truths were told in the political arena, where he was twice a member of the Connecticut legislature and, in the interim, mayor of Bridgeport, Connecticut. Some of his truths were lies when they were told to other people, like the history of some of his circus performers. Other truths were told in his newspapers. P.T. Barnum, P.T. as he liked to be called, was best known as the creator of the best show on earth and the Barnum and Bailey Circus. I spoke with P.T. Barnum, personified by Doug Mishler, in the studios of Radio Curious in July of 1996, when this program was originally broadcast. We began when I asked P.T. why he wanted to create a circus.
3: P.T., why a circus? Why did you want to create a circus?
4: Well, I wanted, after my museum career, my museum had burned down for the second time in 3 years. I took it as a sign from God that I should move on to another occupation. I wanted the circus because I wanted to create something grand, moral, and edifying, something colossal that the world and the American public had never seen before. I like to say something that would be worthy of its originator and worthy of the country that gave him birth. So I created the circus to be something stupendous, something beyond all imagining.
3: How did you go about it? How did you organize it?
4: Well, it started with several men, circus men, coming to me and believing that they could hire P.T.'s name to be used for their circus. And, of course, I became involved in that way, but they quickly learned that if you involve P.T. Barnum's name, you get P.T. Barnum. And very quickly, I took over control of the circus within a year or two. So, really, it was an established circus, well, established by these two other gentlemen just slightly before I joined. And then run by myself and another partner for a few years before I met James A. Bailey, who was really the genius behind the everyday functioning of my circus.
3: Which became the Barnum and Bailey Circus.
4: It became the Barnum and Bailey Circus. We called it the greatest show on earth before Mr. Bailey came aboard, but when he did, we certainly were then, easily, the greatest show on earth, and still are.
3: My recollection of seeing the, I guess it would be the 1950 edition of the Barnum and Bailey Circus, some 60 or so years after you died.
4: A difficult thing.
3: It would be difficult for you to see it, but I was there. It seemed like you exploited people. You had midgets, you had extremely obese people, you had people with very odd physical deformities. How is that moral, to exploit people, to show them off to others to make money?
4: Well, this exploitation I don't think is an occurrence. I think you're speaking of my freaks, my sideshows with Siamese twins, with people who are born without arms or without legs, or little people, or, as you say, fat ladies, giants, bearded ladies. We ran the gamut. We had the greatest of all possible combinations in our sideshow. But to say that we exploited them has nothing to do with the truth. You must know William Bennett, a newspaper man who has been my enemy for many years, who have bled out many stories about my evil ways, none of which are true, of course. We never did exploit them. If you wish to describe it as exploitation, to bring someone before the American public who has no other way of earning a living in a society where he was ostracized. They would be ostracized for their deformities, if you will, or what God had done to them. Ostracized, unable to find employment, perhaps in some communities even seen as cursed by God and something evil. I brought them before the American public, allowed them to earn a substantial living. I educated many of them. I purchased their clothing. I fed them. I housed them. I allowed each one of them to sell a book of their life stories, small booklets that they themselves sold. I purchased the books, published them, and they kept all the money. So I don't think there was a monetary exploitation there. Plus, we asked people to come in and see the circus and speak to these people and discover, as we said, that in their emotions, in their lives, in their life beliefs and desires, they were just as human as you or I. And so we asked people to come in and meet them and understand that they are not abnormalities, but human beings. So in a sense, there was no exploitation here. We were trying to allow the American public to become uplifted and edified about some of God's more curious decisions.
3: Mm-hmm. And from time to time, and this morning as we're talking, you speak of God and morality. And from time to time, you were referred to as Reverend Barnum.
4: Yes, I'm very proud of that.
3: Tell me, do you have a theological background?
4: Well, I have no theological background except what I've learned on my own. I'm primarily self-educated. My father died when I was 16, and I lived on a small farm, so I really gained no education through my youth. But I became a universalist early in my life, turning away from the congregationalist religion of my parents, which is a dark, rayless, starless abyss of a religion with their belief in predestination.
3: Describing it as dark, rayless, and starless, how would you describe universalism?
4: Well, universalism believes in a just and happy God. God will never leave anything until it is set right. My God, our God, in the universalist belief, never sends poverty, accident, disease, or some so-called evil, except for some ultimate good purpose. Now, it may be difficult to understand that purpose at the moment, but if we look and look within ourselves primarily, we will find the answer. I went bankrupt at one time, and I always have believed that it was the bull run of my life's battles. And it was a crushing defeat, but it only presaged the victories that were to follow. So everything, this is the universalist faith. It's very optimistic faith. It believes in the equality of all men and women. It believes that all people are select and go to heaven. The sinner and the saint, though they may not share the same space in heaven, eventually, if God is God, as we believe, God must make every man perfect in the end. Nothing is ever settled until it is set right by God. It is impossible to be any other way. So if you are a sinner, you will ultimately, though it may take a long time, you will ultimately be raised up to the level of all others.
3: Uh-huh. In your lifetime, you rode a roller coaster of money, from creating a huge amount to going bankrupt to creating more again.
4: Mm-hmm.
3: What did you see as the role of money, particularly during the Jacksonian era and up through the Civil War and the Reconstructionist time?
4: Well, the role of money has always been, there's been some comment by Mr. de Tocqueville, as you say, who about the role of money and that Americans had he called it a sordid love of acquisition. I believe, and many believe, that Barnum is a man who has the same sordid love. I've made comments that the only music I knew was the sound of money in my purse, and that I enjoyed the cabs of Paris because I couldn't take home the night's receipts on my person. I needed a carriage to carry them. And people have said that Barnum has a very shallow view of life and that money is his ultimate goal. But that's not the case. When I created my circus, the only demands I had was that it not lose money. I had enough money. Whether or not it made money was unimportant. What I wanted to bring the people was some grand new entertainment that would dazzle them. which I have done.
3: Which came in the form of the circus.
4: In the circus. But even in my museum days, people would come into my museum and find 250,000 different objects. If the Fiji mermaid was not as real or what they had hoped, there were 249,900 some other objects to amaze them. My aquaria with white whales, the first live whales ever presented in the world, the first aquaria ever created. My theater stage, which was the first to allow legitimate, proper moral entertainments on the theater stage without prostitutes involved in the audience or the vile consumption of liquor. These are the types of things I gave the American public. And though I gained money out of this and I made myself wealthy, there was also a purpose in that wealth that we must, to make money the standard of merit would make me sick. It is a foolish, pitiful, disgraceful society that uplifts the booby or tyrant to its highest level simply because they have more gold, while the good mind and great heart are trampled in the dust simply because they are poor. I believe we have avoided that. I have avoided that and have tried to contribute monies to schools and hospitals, building scientific museums donated to Tufts University, even giving money to the Congregationalist Church, because though they may be the misguided church and not understand God completely, they are still in some small ways doing some good works, as long as the reverend rascals, the drunks and seducers of that religion, do not have that money for their own personal use.
3: So money became a vehicle. It became a tool.
4: Money becomes a vehicle, a tool. I don't think I could have become active in politics without my wealth. I don't think I could have then stood up in the Connecticut legislature and be respected for a call to enfranchise the Negro man in this country, as I did, the first man in Connecticut to do that, if I had not had the wealth to gain the position. It is an unfortunate commentary of politics, but politics is oftentimes an unfortunate business.
3: Yeah, yeah. Yet, in your lifetime, people called you a thief.
4: Well, that was only Mr. Bennett, because he wished to pay me more money than a plot of land was worth. He came to me with a business proposition.
3: And who is this Mr. Bennett?
4: He's a scurrilous editor. Not a good editor like my good friend Horace Greeley. He publishes another rag in New York City in competition with the enlightened and wisdom of my friend old Horace. Mr. Bennett came to me and wanted a new building, and after my museum had burned down, he wished to purchase the property, and he offered me $500,000, which was $200,000 more than the property was worth, and I took the money, of course, as he offered it.
3: Mm-hmm.
4: Then he came back later and said that that he had overpaid me, he had now found out, and he wanted the $200,000 back, which, since it was a business deal, and between gentlemen, I refused to give the money back. He had made the deal himself, and he felt this was crooked. He accused me of many things, but you will find no evidence in any other newspaper. You will find no commentary by anyone that Barnum defrauded them. Barnum has always given more than double his money's worth. If you come to my museum for a nickel, you had 250,000 objects. Most people stayed the entire day for a nickel. If you come to my circus for a dime or 25 cents or 50 cents if you want the luxurious boxes in the center ring, for 50 cents you will get a 3.5 to a 4 hour entertainment, nonstop, 3 rings, 4 stages on the Hippodrome track. This is not theft.
3: All right. I'll accept that. When you have three, when you have 3 rings or 4 stages,
4: yes.
3: And they're all going at once?
4: Mm-hmm.
3: Is that a setup to allow for a sleight of hand on some so that you can see things that are otherwise not really happening?
4: No, the stages, it's because we have so much in our circus. We want to bring the people a dazzling array of amusements. And perhaps the only commentary, perhaps the only negative effect of the circus has been described in the New York Times as too much of a good thing, that too much of a circus was only good for the undertaker or the doctor, and that some people have pitied children. I have a concern, as some commentators have said, they pity little children who come to the circus because their necks are wrenched from side to side as they try to take it all in that goes before them. But no, there is no sleight of hand here. Each act, most of the acts, have never before been seen in America. Most of the acts are such utmost quality. Only the quality acts can be seen in Barnum and Bailey. If you wish something inferior, go to the Ringling Brothers. The Ringling Brothers with their one dog and one pony, supposedly grand show. The seven brothers do everything in the show. We have 2,000 employees. It is almost insulting, sir, to say that our show is some kind of scam.
3: Well, I want to ask you about that. First, I want to say that my guest this week is Phidias T. Barnum, known as P.T., P.T. Barnum, the Prince of Humbug, who lived in the United States from 1810 to 1888.
4: 1891, but I'm still alive.
3: Who's counting? You're listening to Radio Curious. I'm Barry Vogel. P.T., when you put the circus together,
4: yes.
3: How did you create the characters? Did you have runners going out to find people who were skilled and walking on a rope? Or who looked unusual?
4: We scour the world. We have agents all over the world. I make countless trips each year, probably 5 or 6 trips to Europe each year, looking for talent. We have, of course, since we are a grand institution and because the name Barnum is attached to it, we get countless inquiries from performers and acts and other people from around the world asking to join. And so we must go see them and see if they are quality enough to fit into our troupe. So that is the way we do it. And the same with animals. We are always looking for the most exotic animals from around the world, whether it be a camel leopard, a blood-sweating beast of the Holy Writ, or Jumbo the elephant, which I brought over just a few years ago, purchasing him from the English zoo.
3: And what year was that?
4: That was...
3: You brought him over?
4: 1881.
3: Uh-huh. To shift topics a little bit, but I still think in character with you.
4: Yes, sir.
3: Practical jokes were
4: yes.
3: The love of your life.
4: Absolutely.
3: Tell us about that.
4: Well, I learned very early on in my youth in Bethel, Connecticut, that practical jokes were a very American art form, that it is very distinctively American and is because of our American democracy. Our sense of equality. We play practical jokes on each other to constantly test ourselves, to see if we can outwit our friends. You know it is true that even in simple joke telling, if a friend tells you a joke, you feel determined to tell him a funnier joke.
3: Right. Tell one back.
4: And the same with practical jokes. You are judged in this society on your merit of how well your wits can allow you to play a practical joke and how well you take a practical joke.
3: Tell us one. Give us
4: well, a very brief one. I used to have, well, a very small one. I once dared the American public to come in and see my cherry-colored cat. And I was told by many people, well, Barnum, you're a fool. There are no things such as a cherry-colored cat. And they came in to see me, and I brought out a bag, and I dumped out on the stage a black cat. And I said, well, of course, as we all know, many cherries are black. And that was a small practical joke.
3: Mm-hmm.
4: Perhaps another was my Hoboken buffalo hunt, where I had people go to Hoboken by boat from New York City to see a free buffalo hunt, and they arrived, and when they came there, they saw a very tired, old, decrepit buffalo being lassoed by a cowboy who pulled it slowly, ever so slowly, off the side of the arena. Of course, it had to be slow. The buffalo could barely walk. And this was a humbug, and as the first boat went back to New York, a second boat was coming over, and the second boat called over to the first, well, how was the buffalo hunt? And the first boat replied, a complete humbug, but hurrah for who thought it up. They felt thrilled to have been outwitted in this affair, because they should have known that a man who expects something for nothing is sure to be cheated, and generally deserves to be. And that is part of this practical jokes. Some of my other practical jokes would take much too long, such as my Ivy Island story, and perhaps one more. We had a man-eating chicken. We advertised a man-eating chicken with a giant poster of a chicken with long teeth with blood dripping off of them. And people came into the sideshow to see a man eating chicken.
3: Yeah.
4: You have it. Many people don't get this right away, but...
3: Quickly, before we close,
4: Yes, sir.
3: I want to ask you about your philosophy towards women's right to vote. I understand that
4: they shouldn't vote.
3: That women should own property, could have education.
4: That's fine.
3: But not vote. Why do you draw the line there?
4: Well, voting, as I discovered, as you well know, that voting day in most communities is a sordid affair. Men come to town and drink and carouse. Their conduct is immoral and impolite at best. And for any woman, a woman is based on her virtue, her morality, her piety, her purity. And to become involved in the political process, the voting, would only degrade her. And by degrading her, degrade the home, degrade our families, and lead to the end of American culture and American civilization. The woman should, though, because of her morality and piety, have a voice in the laws. We should not be afraid to let women speak. They have wisdom, and after all, they are ordained by God with more morality and piety than we men. So we must listen to them to give us proper direction. But to go in the voting box, I'm afraid, would destroy the very morality they wish.
3: Well, I think some of our listeners in the 1990s may take issue with that, but we'll see if they do.
4: Well, I don't know what's happened to your country.
3: Yes. Before we close, I'd like to ask you the question I ask all of my guests at the end of an interview. And that is, could you tell us of an interesting book that you've read lately?
4: Interesting book I've read lately. Well, perhaps the most interesting book, the most important book I think anyone at this time could read that would uplift them and improve their lives, their children's lives, and ultimately improve this nation, is my own autobiography.
3: By P.T. Barnum.
4: By P.T. Barnum. My Life, My Toils and Struggles is its name. It comes out every year with a new chapter chronicling what I have done that year. And I think in this is really a blueprint of how to make it in America, how democracy, what it is all about, what it allows us to do, the sense of equality. You see before you a man of some wealth, but when I was 16 and my father died, I had to borrow shoes to go to the funeral. I've made it on my own by my own honest efforts. And by reading my book, you too will learn how to prosper in this life.
3: Well, we'll give it a try. P.T. Barnum, thank you very much for joining us on Radio.
4: Thank you very much.
3: And Doug Mishler, the
4: personifier.
3: Is he here? Welcome to Radio Curious.
4: Well, thank you very much.
3: As a professor of American culture, you're presently at the University of Nevada, and you're seated at Western Washington in Bellingham.
4: Western Washington University, yes, sir.
3: How is it that you chose P.T. Barnum?
4: Well, P.T. Barnum came because of I was studying American culture, and we decided I had some knowledge of the circus from being a performer a long time ago.
3: Mm-hmm.
4: And we decided that I had this question of why has the circus existed since 1792 and continuously evolved in American life? What does it say about American culture that we need the circus? Has it changed over time?
3: What's the answer to that?
4: Oh, it has changed over time.
3: What it says about American culture.
4: Well, that's a very lengthy answer. It says that in the old days, the circus was seen as something avant-garde, under Barnum especially. Something new and avant-garde with a sort of a surreal presence, even in the 19th century. Now, in the 20th century, the circus has changed, as we all think of today. Most people would say, well, I go for nostalgia, or I go to take the kids. I don't take the circus seriously.
3: Mm-hmm.
4: And I think there's been a fundamental shift, and I think it says something about the society and the culture. The circus has sort of been overrun by more immediate medium like radio.
3: Like
4: the cinema and now television, but though there are some circuses that are going back to one-ring shows, like Cirque du Soleil out of Montreal, and some other shows, The Big Apple and there's Circus Flora elsewhere in the United States, which are one-ring circuses which are going back to a different, almost theatrical format and are bringing back that cutting-edge entertainment that the circus was of Barnum 100 years ago. So I became interested in Barnum through trying to understand the circus. I ran into this great character who was at once very moral and very, very pious, but also very pompous. A man who has a reputation for humbug, for cheating. But when you look at him, didn't believe, and I don't think really did cheat people. He played with their wits. He tried to test himself against them. Very American, saying, you rely on yourself to think for yourself, to decide. Well, now match your wits with the best. with me, P.T. Barnum.
3: Yeah.
4: And I think that's very American, and the Americans loved it. He was considered an American institution. When I do Barnum, I usually just start with, well, you've been waiting for Barnum? Well, I'm Barnum. And that was his traditional greeting. And when he did it, people just went wild. He was, during the 19th century, I think it's arguable that he was the most most famous American. Everybody knew Barnum. All over the world, they knew Barnum. There's a great story he tells of Ulysses S. Grant after he left the White House going around the world.
3: Yeah.
4: And Barnum said, now, Grant, how does it feel to be the most famous man in all the most famous American in all the world? And Grant said, oh, you have it wrong. Everywhere I went, all they wanted to know was, do you know Barnum? And then he said he shook hands 10,000 times by proxy for Barnum. So he's a fascinating character. He's much more deep and interesting and philosophical than I would have ever imagined. You think of him as just being a circus man, but he was much more, and he was a businessman of incredible energy. He was always in 10 businesses at once.
3: And it's clear you're full of energy, and just watching you as we're talking, you love this guy and what you're doing.
4: I really do like him. I always keep finding new ways to use him. Energy. He was always in 10 businesses at once.
3: And it's clear you're full of energy, and just watching you as we're talking, you love this guy and what you're doing.
4: I really do like him. I always keep finding new ways to use him. In a way, I chose Barnum because I'm

0: my own minimal energy and expend it very largely and just get a little more pompous, or maybe a lot more pompous, I hope, and that becomes Barnum. And I love the fact that he's pompous, but he's always winking and trying to tell the people that he knows it's a game, that this pomposity is part of the character persona.
1: Does that come across, the fact that he knows it's a game?
0: I think it does. Every now and then you get someone who doesn't understand it, but most people see it and say, yes, it's clear that he's just larger than life. He knows he's larger than life, and he's having fun with it, but he's harmless in a way, and he's enjoyable to play with, and we take pride in it.
1: Well, Doug, I want to thank you for joining us.
0: Well, thank you.
1: Before we go, I want to ask you the question that I just asked P.T. Barnum, and that is, could you tell us about an interesting book that you've read lately?
0: Well, you know, I was reading just a book not long ago by, and I'm going to lose the first name, but I think it's Robert Hughes. I'm not sure. He's the Times art critic, and he wrote a book called The Culture of Complaint, which is about the cultural clashes that we're having now in America between, for lack of a better term, between the right and the left, about what shape and what values America should be tilting for or fighting for. And the at his basic premise is also that most people are not taking responsibility for what's happening within the culture.
1: Yeah. That'd be an interesting book to look at.
0: It's a wonderful brief book and of essays. It's a wonderful book.
1: Well, Doug Mistler, thank you for joining us on Radio Curious.
0: Well, thank you very much. This has been a joy.
1: It has. It has.
2: P.T. Barnum has been brought to us in the person of Doug Mistler in a program that was originally recorded in the studios of Radio Curious in July of 1996, when this program was originally broadcast. The book that P.T. Barnum recommends is My Toils and Struggles, the autobiography of P.T. Barnum. The book that Doug Mistler recommends is The Culture of Complaint by Robert Hughes. 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The postal address is 700 West Smith Street, Ukiah, California, 95482. The phone is 707-621-5075. Ignacio Ayala is the assistant producer. I'm host and producer Barry Vogel. Thank you for listening.
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5: The economic fallout from 2 months of war in Iran is already crippling economies across the globe. Energy prices are soaring, gasoline shortages and rationing are plaguing countries such as Vietnam, South Korea, and Thailand. Japan has had to twice dip into its strategic reserves since the war on Iran started in February. The rise in price of liquefied petroleum gas means cooking gas prices have skyrocketed, devastating households in countries such as India. The price of nitrogen fertilizers produced in the Gulf are also rising at an alarming rate, guaranteeing steep increases in food prices. There are growing shortages of helium, aluminum,

0: off the devastating industries, including the microchip industry. Textile mills in India and Bangladesh have shut down. Steel mills in India and automakers in Japan have cut production. Tens of thousands of workers across the globe have already lost their jobs. Asian airlines, along with those in Poland, Germany, and Ireland, are cutting flights and raising surcharges with a doubling of the price of jet fuel. The United Arab Emirates, one of the world's richest countries with sovereign wealth funds that total more than $2 trillion, has asked the United States for a financial lifeline in the wake of missile-damaged gas fields and a halt to shipping in the Strait of Hormuz, the New York Times reports. Millions of people, especially in Asia and Africa, are at risk of falling into dire poverty because of the conflict, according to the United Nations Development Program. The U.S., which is a net exporter of oil and natural gas, has been relatively insulated from the global shock, although gasoline prices have risen by $1 a gallon since February 28th. But this will not remain the case if Iran does not open the straits soon. The average U.S. diesel price has already increased by nearly 50%, surpassing $5.60 a gallon. Higher fuel prices, coupled with growing shortages and disruptions in supply chains, will begin to take a heavy toll on the U.S. economy, as everything we pay for, including consumer products, food, and transportation, rise in price. We flirt not only with a global recession, but if the closure of the strait is not resolved, a global depression, with all of the suffering and inevitable social and political instability, catastrophic financial crises inflict on societies. Joining me to discuss the economic consequences of the war is Professor Richard Wolff. Professor Wolff is a professor emeritus of economics at the University of Massachusetts Amherst and a visiting professor in the graduate program in international affairs of the New School. He has also taught economics at Yale University, City University of New York, University of Utah, and the University of Paris. I want to begin, Rick, by examining something that's not, I think, been widely discussed, and that is supply chains. How fragile they are. We're already seeing, of course, supply chains being degraded, how difficult it is to resurrect them, and what the consequences of serious damage to supply chains are.
1: Okay, it's a really good place to start, Chris, because it allows me to talk a moment about economic history. Particularly since the 1970s, major large capitalist corporations, American, but also Western European, Japanese, and others, have followed the guideline of profit maximization, the religion of capitalism, to move production, to make a long, complex story short, to move production around the world from being concentrated in the United States, for example, to being spread all over the world. You know, in 1970, Detroit was the center of the automobile industry for this country, and surrounding Detroit were literally hundreds of medium and small businesses that fed the auto industry. But they were all within 20 to 50 miles of Detroit. All of that is gone, with the Detroit showing it, its population today, just to give you an idea of the social consequences, is about 700,000 people. In 1970, it was just shy of 2 million people. That's the demographic, if you like, of what happened to that industry. Well, it went abroad. And here's the reality. If you go abroad to China for one set of activities, to India for another, to Brazil for a third, what you are creating is long supply chains. This is not a matter of technology. That's often the misunderstanding, you know, modern technology requires. No, it doesn't. It's not about modern technology. The technologies installed in China are not that different from the technologies that were installed here. The reality was that the labor cost in China was much lower. and the desperation of those countries to bring jobs there meant that they offered very high profits, and American corporations took that offer. No one held a gun to their head. This wasn't done under duress. This was your normal capitalist investment where the profits are the highest. The end result, which they did not calculate, because they rarely do, was not to take into account all the secondary consequences of long supply chains. And let me go through what they were. But they didn't count what I'm about to tell you. For them, the higher profit settled the matter. Well, here are some of the consequences. You have to travel long distances to bring the finished product from China or India or Bangladesh or wherever it is back to the United States for sale. That means you are dependent on shipping. That means you are dependent on the shipping industry. That means you're dependent, to take the current events, on the Strait of Hormuz, among other, Malacca, Panama, Suez, there are many of those, and those are now important in a way that they weren't before. Number two, when you ship everything long distances, and you do it mostly by boat, you pollute the ocean. That's going to affect travel, fishery, water access, all kinds of secondary consequences that, of course, should have been taken into account. Third, you're going to be subject to political turmoil. If your shipping route takes you here or there, if you need to have storage facilities along the way, which you usually do in case of all kinds of situations, you have to have friendly locations in which to do all of that. And anybody at any point can hold you up. And if they do, then you are suddenly frozen. We're seeing that now. Energy is a basic component, but often even a little component, you know, the carburetor in your car. Well, the car has to have a carburetor. And even if everything else is available, but the carburetors aren't, you're stuck. And when you're stuck, you can't deliver on time. Okay, long story short, this is a wonderful example of what in economics is called the difference between private cost and social cost, private profit and social profit. We as a society need to know what we are investing in terms of all of its social consequences, or at least as many as we can foretell and get some measure of. But the corporation doesn't do that because it doesn't count the costs it does not have to cover. It's not responsible for the pollution of the water. It's not responsible for the political turmoil that may interrupt. So it doesn't have to count for those things. It doesn't have to set aside funds to manage the contingency. None of it. They just go ahead and make their investment. It has all the social consequences I've sketched here. And we, the people, the government, the society, are left to try to cope and clean up whatever it is that they didn't foresee while they make the profit that comes not from the intrinsic benefits of the investment, but from the fact that they don't have to count, let alone cover, the costs, the social costs that are involved. We are now living with that. The war between Iran and the United States and Israel, whatever you think of it, is an interruption in a long supply chain. And we are dealing with the enormous social costs that you nicely listed, some of which, you know, at the beginning of the show. And we're all going to struggle economically, politically, culturally. You know, the UAE just withdrew from OPEC. I saw that literally a few minutes ago. That's one of the cascade of social consequences of this whole situation that will change the oil business and everything that depends on it for years to come.
0: And the degradation in the supply chain, which I did kind of illustrate at the introduction, you know a lot more about this than I do. It's not necessarily, even if the Strait of Hormuz was open today, that supply chain is going to be disrupted for some time. Am I correct?
1: Absolutely. It's supply, and even more, Chris, even more, every company that has any occasion, directly or indirectly, to utilize the Strait of Hormuz is now calculating, in a way they didn't before, the risk. And that risk means they will have to, or not have to, but many of them will, decide to change. For example, there's an acceleration of pipeline construction all over Asia in order to avoid dependence on the Strait of Hormuz for oil and natural gas and so on. Okay, that's diverting investment from other projects to pipelines. No one is thinking about, well, what are the projects that are being put on postponement? What social need were they invented to secure? And those are now foregone because we have to build pipelines all over the place. Why? Because we are worried about the risk of not doing a pipeline. Countries are making these calculations and corporations. They have to. That's the job. The purchasing manager in every company, whose job it is to secure the purchase of fuel oil and gas at an appropriate price, is now charged by the CEO with finding alternatives that are less risky and balancing that against the relative prices. Of course, we don't know the relative prices because we're in the middle of all of this, and how the relative prices shift is being determined right now. Just to give you an example, because Europe is in almost as bad shape as Asia about all of this, the strategic reserve of oil maintained by the United States, has about half of it has been used up now, and they're selling that oil way below market price, mostly to the Europeans. It's, you know, that's a political game being played by Mr. Trump. But, you know, the Europeans don't know how long he'll do that. They don't know whether the tariff wars will be reignited the way he seems to want, and that will once again lead to trouble between the United States and Europe beyond what already exists. You can see how far that can go by looking at the alienation of Canada and Mark Carney and all of that. So everybody's trying to recalculate, reposition, with an awful lot of variables shifting as we talk, makes it all very, very difficult. But it doesn't change the challenge, which I think will eventually be dealt with explicitly. You cannot allow the development of a world economy that ties everybody together without the participation of the mass of people, as if this could be left to the private interests of literally a few thousand corporations who are making decisions based on what's best for them, granted, but the notion that what's best for them is what we all need is being blown apart by today's headlines.
0: So if the strait remains closed, and I don't see that Iran has any incentive to open it at this point, and prices continue to rise, i.e. inflation, how does the global ruling class respond? Do they raise, jack up interest rates? What are they going to do?
1: At this point, I don't think they have a clue, and let me explain why. The National Bureau of Economic Research, which is one of the major institutions in our country keeping track of economic data, are the place we go to, the economics profession, to find out about business cycles. A long story short, their discovery years ago was that wherever capitalism settles in as the basic economic system, we have a downturn on average every 4 to 7 years. It's an average, so sometimes it's shorter, sometimes it's longer. And each downturn has its unique qualities and paces and all of that. But it is a pattern that we have tried for three centuries to overcome, and we haven't done it. There's even an entire economics around Mr. John Maynard Keynes developed to cope with the worst of it, the 1929-30s crash, and we have a whole system of analysis called Keynesian economics, and that has helped modulate them a bit, but overcome them? No. Well, if 4-7 is your average, and if the last one was in the year 2020 and -2021, well then, we're due. That's the first thing to be aware of. We are due for an economic downturn. And if you read the financial press, the articles are full of that. They know that. That's not a secret. That's not something that people on the left believe and others don't. It is pretty well established empirically. Okay, so now here's the interesting thing that needs to be understood. To whatever extent we are on the edge of a downturn, and rising unemployment over the last 6 months suggests it also, and there are other indicators. It is quite possible, although the press never mentions it, that the kind of shock coming from the oil disruptions out of the Strait of Hormuz could actually produce a serious downturn. And if that happened, it's an open question whether we would have an inflation. We might still see corporations raising prices. If we do, we get that phenomena economists call stagflation, a mixture of stagnation on the one hand and inflation on the other. But, and let me stress this, it is also possible that the downturn would lead corporations fearful of being stuck with unsaleable inventory cutting prices. I want to remind people, in the Great Depression of the 1930s, prices fell. And that cushioned the breakdown for many American families. They lost their job. They had very little money. But the prices for food and clothing and shelter were dropping because the downturn was so severe. Could we have a comparable downturn? Absolutely, yes. I'm not saying we will, but we could. And in that event, we will be looking at an interruption, an oil shock, and a deflation rather than an inflation. The economics of that are pretty well known. There are plenty of examples of it going in that way. And we should be aware that that's part of the problem. If it is true, as recent statistics suggest, that literally the top 10% of the American consumers, richest 10%, account for more than half of the whole consumption bundle in this country, then if the other 90% are as strapped as the data suggest, then I don't know what the reaction will be when you have another dollar a gallon to get to and from your job, to get to and from shopping, to and from going to the movies. And, you know, it's the joke that I hear here in New York all the time, there's too much month at the end of the money. And in that situation, you will get a deflation because the system will contract bitterly out of all of it.
0: But if, for instance, fertilizer prices, which have rocketed upwards, and doesn't that inevitably mean an increase in food prices?
1: No, I wish it did. It just as often means that the farmer makes the decision to let part of his fields go fallow. Let them go. Grow weeds, plow them under. That's another kind of fertilizer. In the long run, you have to do that periodically. Anyway, the chemical nitrogen from oil is good, but has its limits, like everything else. And the question is, how many farmers will take 10 or 20 or 30% of their acreage and let them go in order to save on the fertilizer, figuring they can make it up by shrinking their output if enough other farmers do it and communication is now pretty well developed among them, then the prices will, they hope, go up, but if their prices go down and they've cut their acreage, we could see another wave of farmers go out of business. We should be aware that most of our farmers are badly indebted. They don't have much slack. Even though we don't have lots of little ones the way America used to, the big ones can go out of business also. They are also peanut counters. And if the prices of their inputs exceed what they can reasonably expect, and if you add the risk of a deflation in terms of the final output, you know, how many Americans are going to make the decision to go from hamburger to hamburger helper, to really begin to eat like poor people? Grain flavored with a little something else, but it's basically rice or pasta or bread, etc. You know, we're on our way to that anyway in this country, and we can call it all dietetic, so you lose weight, so we don't have to face that it's an economic problem. But those are real possibilities that are now shifted from vague in the future to much closer, because the Strait of Hormuz, this long supply chain, is disrupted.
0: And what are the effects of this on the empire itself?
1: Well, I mean, this is a sore point for me. Chris, you know me a little bit, so I think our empire is over. I think what we are living through, you, me, our generation now, is the very unhappy, unpleasant, scary experience of a declining empire, which the Americans have never had. Our empire over the last century was nicely upward. Not for everybody, of course, but for enough of them to give it the quality of an upswing. And particularly after the Second World War, when all the other potential competitors for that role had blown themselves to bits. So the result was we were king of the hill. And that gave rise to the 1950s, 60s, 70s, 80s, when you and I both know there was this sort of odd celebration of all things American, American exceptionalism, that if you were religious, then God loved you more than he loved anybody else, and on and on. Where did this come from? It was very classic, the failure to understand the particularity of the conditions of the moment, and a projection as if something guaranteed that they would stay the same, or even if they changed, they would somehow continue the odd special position of the United States, you know, and that's simply not true. And starting 10 or 15 years ago, I think it became palpable, not the explanation, because we sure live in a country that practices what my wife, who's a psychotherapist, calls, you know, massive denial. It's a refusal to entertain the very idea the empire is over, and therefore, what does that mean? How do we approach China or Russia or Iran if we're a declining empire? It's a whole different mindset. Then you want to work out how do we go through a decline without blowing ourselves up or blowing the whole world up. It's not a question of maintaining your dominance. That's gone. It's a question of working things out. Our leaders don't think or talk like that. They talk like they're still in the 1970s and 80s, when you could make an argument that the United States position was extraordinarily dominant. That is over. Vietnam was the beginning of the end, maybe even Korea, but Vietnam for sure, Afghanistan, Iraq, Ukraine now. I mean, unbelievable. We are not in a position to do. All the bravado, even the wisdom coming out now, that clearly the American government, Mr. Hegseth, Mr. Trump, thought they could do this thing in Iran in a few days, kill the Ayatollah and drop a bunch of bombs in Tehran, and it'll all break apart in our way. That is so catastrophically wrong that, you know, you almost, it takes your breath away. Well, for me, we are living through the end of the empire. And that end has been accelerated and brought closer by everything going on in the Middle East right now. And because what's going on from the American side is still premised on the notion we don't have a declining empire, it is making one mistake after another, which is feeding into the decline of the empire. But that's what denial gets you. That's what a similar denial in the decline of other empires, the Roman, the Greek, the Persian, the Ottoman, all of them. The pattern is not that different. You start the denial, you can't believe it, you don't want to believe it, you decide not to believe it, and then you make a lot of mistakes that drive the point home because they accelerate the decline. When I do interviews with the British these days, you know, I invite them, help us. You've been declining longer than we have. You know, the American Empire really picked up the pieces when the British Empire was gone. And the British have had to cope with it for a very long time. We're just beginning, and we're not doing a very good job.
0: I want to ask about the hegemony of the dollar, SWIFT, and the petrodollar. The Iranians imposing these kind of tolls or taxes are accepting, they don't accept the dollar. They're accepting the Chinese yuan and maybe cryptocurrencies. I can't remember. But anyway, there is this active effort now in China, Russia, and certainly Iran to free themselves from the tyranny of the dollar.
1: Yes. And there is, if you allow me, a wonderful illustration of the Hegelian notion of contradiction. And here's what I mean. The Chinese in particular understand, to their credit, the Chinese understand that they achieved, and by the way, I should premise this, I mean, you know me, so you won't worry about it, but I have to say it these days. This, what I'm about to say, is not an endorsement of China. China has loads of problems that, you know, would be worth many programs. This is not an ideal society or anything like that. But having said all that, China's economic growth over the last 40 years is absolutely phenomenal. There's nothing in the world that I'm aware of, and that's my field, economic history. Nobody has achieved that level of economic growth in that short a period of historical time. So they are aware that this miracle of economic development, which they can boast about, was achieved at a time of the United States being the hegemon and the dollar being the world currency. And therefore, and I've had this conversation with Chinese economists, they are aware that they better tread carefully and slowly because they do not want to kill something that they know has been part of their success. They are not in a rush to see the dollar disappear. They think that would be dangerous to them, let alone to the rest of the world. On the other hand, as you rightly are pointing toward, they are the competing superpower economically now in the world. There's no question. It's not Russia. It's China. It's not Russia at all. It's China. All right? And they know that that's what's happening. And they know that the United States gets extraordinary advantages, both out of the role of the dollar in the world currency and the role of the dollar in the oil business, which is part of its role in the world. And they would like some of those privileges, if you like them, benefits, values that come from having your currency play that role. They would like it to play that role for them. So they are both deferential to the dollar and the U.S., and that's the contradiction. They fight against, they don't fight against. And you can see it in the advice they gave early on to the Iranians, if I've read my news reports correctly, they are pushing for the end of the war. They want the Iranians also to make concessions, and, you know, it's a little different from the advice I think Iran is getting from Russia. They have their differences too. But having said that, the long-term historical process is definitely one of taking away from the dollar its global role. And I think you're going to see not just Iran, but when the United Arab Republics announced today that they are no longer members of OPEC, that they are going to enter the global oil market in their own way for their national interest, not with the other countries, which is, of course, particularly important to Saudi Arabia and Iran as other major oil producers, they were also announcing they're breaking away from the system. They may still trade in dollars, but then again, they may not. Or they may split it. They may do some in dollars, but some in yuan. We might even see a desperate Middle East get together with a desperate Europe and resuscitate the euro. All of these things are now possible because of the disruption that what is happening in that war now is causing across the board.
0: Now, and so if the dollar is weakened or eventually removed as the world's currency, I'm assuming that means nobody wants to buy our debt. And there's a kind of instantaneous contraction of an empire you can't afford. Is that correct?
1: I think you're correct. The way I would put it, just to spell it out a little bit, the United States is running spectacular budget deficits. And given what Mr. Trump has said, he wants to raise the defense budget up to $1.5 trillion. That's an increase, by my arithmetic, of $600 billion on a base of $900 billion. That's a 50%, you know, it blows the mind. And he also wants to do all kinds of other things. And the Supreme Court has told him he can't collect tariffs, at least not the ones he thought he got. That means, and I know the American budget, there's not a new revenue source coming in of any great consequence, and there's an enormous increase of expenditure being programmed in, and nobody is saying, wait a minute, you're then going to have to go into the global market, borrow huge amounts of money. You're a country that already crossed the $40 trillion national debt level this year, and you can't keep doing this. You know, for your audience, the three American companies, Standard & Poor's, Moody's, and Fitch, that do the evaluation of credit worthiness, have all now, over the last few years, dropped the credit rating of the United States' debt from AAA to AA. Okay, still good, but it's not the best. There are other countries that have 3A. We don't. Right? The whole world must understand that we are borrowing more than ever when we are a riskier bet than ever. And all of the history of economics teaches us that that situation will produce one or the other of the following two events. One, people will stop lending to the United States, in which case it can't run its deficit. And I'll come back to that in a moment. Or they'll keep lending, but they'll demand higher interest rates to compensate for the greater risk of lending to a country that's got a $40 trillion debt. The United States is the most indebted country in the world. Nobody's close. Okay? So these are very serious. If we don't have the ability to borrow, or we would have to borrow but jack up our interest rates, imagine, Chris, a recession hitting us for the reasons we talked about earlier, and then the interest rates, instead of going down to offset it, go up because of the global dilemma of the dollar, we would make the recession worse, but we would have no choice. Why? because we now rely on deficits, huge ones. As I try to explain, the wars we have fought, Vietnam, Afghanistan, Iraq, if those wars had had to be paid for by raising taxes, we would have seen opposition sooner and bigger. We pay for wars by borrowing. The irony is the rest of the world lends us the money to fight the wars that much of the rest of the world wishes we didn't fight. But they are complicit. That's what a global economy is, and that's how it works. The Chinese help the people we fight against, while we, every year, send billions of dollars in interest to China because it's the second largest holder of U.S. government debt. So you and I, our taxes go to the China we say is the great dilemma. But we're helping them finance their military. And people shouldn't think that this is a secret. It isn't. It's all public knowledge. But it is a consequence of the multiple dead ends into which the United States is proceeding. And you put them together, and then you get the scary scenarios that come out of it.
0: Let's talk about, let's say Iran continues a prolonged closure of the strait. They do let some ships through, and Saudi Arabia is able to, through their pipeline, get stuff out through the Red Sea. But nevertheless, it's a huge disruption. You know, microchip factories in Taiwan have shut down, etc. And how could you paint for us the dark scenario, how it could all go really bad?
1: It goes really bad. Here's one way. There are unfortunately multiple. I'll give you one. Mr. Trump continues to build up and makes one of two decisions. Either A, he actually introduces ground troops into Iran, against Iran, or he doesn't do that, but instead bombs wildly their civilian infrastructure. I'm assuming he's gotten all the military targets that they set out to get, so that's where they're going to bomb civilians. The Iranians, for their part, have told us what they will do. A, they will make it impossible for anybody to go through the Strait of Hormuz, but they will tell their allies, the Houthis, to close the other strait up at the top of the Red Sea. That, in case people don't know, adds another blockage to global trade movements, very, very important for Asia and Europe particularly. So it's not going to be the same problem. It's going to be a worse problem, significantly worse economically. And meanwhile, they send their missiles to do ever more damage on Israel, and I don't know to what extremes they will go, but extreme behavior has now been an Israeli hallmark for some years, so we have to assume it will continue. They will bomb things, ports and other facilities in the Gulf countries, so my assumption then will be that everything is worse, that the shortage of oil will be worse, and the shortage of natural gas and helium and fertilizer and the plastics that come out of oil. People should be aware we haven't felt all of the impact, even of the interruption yet, because there is storage and there is some inventory, and people turn to that, and they're trying to find alternative sources of oil and gas, or even shift more quickly to wind and solar and all the rest. So there's a little bit of a slack. But what I just described is the capacity the Iranians have to eat up that slack real quick or to neutralize it. And so it could get very, very bad. I mean, in the Philippines, if I'm informed correctly, they've gone from a 5-day week to a 4-day week in both schools and offices and store. Wow. Okay, that's a constriction. Now they have to decide, are they going to pay the workers for 5 days or 4 days? If they only pay them for 4 days, the constriction of demand and all the consequences of that in a poor country like the Philippines I mean, who knows how bad that's going to get? So yeah, we are on the, we have to now think practically that three leaders, if you like, the group around Trump, the group around Netanyahu in Israel, and the group around whoever is exactly in charge in Iran, have in their hands a decision based on all the pressures that they face that are contradictory, of course. But we are all at risk in a way most of us don't want to face, hence the appropriateness of your questions. But those risks are very, very real as ever we have had them to this point. You can be destroyed without a bomb falling here or anything else by the accumulation of these interruptions. And again, I'm always struck when Trump says, well, we don't care, we have oil, you know, we have fracking to give us oil and gas, and we have, this is so naively childish. American oil companies are not going to continue to sell oil in this country at a much lower price than they can get a dozen places in the world. It's only a matter of time before that's what a market system is. That's how it works. And that's what you're going to see here. We're not going to escape the price increases if that's the way it goes. And we won't escape deflation if that's the way it goes. And either of those are now risks that are real.
0: Are we flirting with, some people have said, global depression?
1: Yes, absolutely. Because all the leading countries in the world system are wrapped up. That's what a world system means. And you know, led by the West, no question, because we were the ones in charge in the, you know, as the 20th century evolved into the 21st. But we're the country that had the wealth. We set up the colonies. We developed the colonies in the way we did. They then fought independence, got their political independence, discovered that didn't give them economic independence. Now they are slowly realizing and acting on that understanding. But they're not going to be held back. And so they are now a real force, the global South, and becoming more so. And you put together their demand and what their history is and where they want to go and what it means to the United States that it's a declining empire and what it means to the Chinese, the Russians, and in a way the Iranians, that they are sort of hegemon in the wings waiting to kind of become the next one, perhaps. You have recipe that each one is busy with their own idea and they don't have any way to work this out. You know, World War I was so horrible a war that at least afterwards there was this effort, the League of Nations, to try to get them to get together. Eventually, led by Italy and Germany, they left the League of Nations, and we had World War II, which was as horrible again a few years after the earlier horrible, and then we tried the United Nations. And now we see the United States basically withdraw from the United Nations in many formal ways and in informal ways even more. So you have very little in the way of an effort to sit down and try to work out a way that you could accommodate the United States as a declining empire without it having to threaten the whole world, and accommodate the Chinese desire to grow without that threatening the world. I don't know if it can be done, but that we're not making the effort, that is so terrible a comment on the human race that I don't go there.
0: Great. Thanks, Rick. And I want to thank Sophia and Max, who produced the show. You can find me at chrishedges.substack.com.

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3: 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Today, we open our show with some top national news stories from Public News Service, including House passage of ICE funding and a farm bill, the latest on the Iran war, and May Day rallies at a time of concern over anti-labor Trump administration policies. Then, we'll have a report on the Anza Borrego Desert Foundation organizing opposition to SDG&E's proposed new high-voltage power link through Anza Borrego Desert State Park and how you can make your voice heard. Our newsmaker interview today is with Lauren Magnuson from the Water Conservation Garden, talking about some exciting new programs, exhibits, and events coming up at the garden at Cuyamaca College. Then on Destination East County, hear about all the most fun and festive events coming up across East County in May and June. Then we'll take you on the road to Julian, the historic gold rush town in San Diego's mountain area. From California News Service, hear about collaborations to protect safety nets for our state's most vulnerable.